Pray for peace and unity in our families, in our church, in our country, peace in the world for all of your intentions tonight. So let's begin in the name of the Father, and of the Son, and of the Holy Spirit. Amen. I believe in God, the Father Almighty, creator of heaven and earth, and in Jesus Christ, his only Son, our Lord, who was conceived by the Holy Spirit, born of the Virgin Mary, suffered under Pontius Pilate, was crucified, died, and was buried. He descended into hell, third day rose again from the dead, he ascended into heaven, seated at the right hand of God, the Father.

0: 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Amen.
1: This Our Father is for our Holy Father, Pope Leo XIV. There he is on the screen. Our Father, who art in heaven, hallowed be thy name. Thy kingdom come, thy will be done on earth as it is in heaven.
0: Give us this day our daily bread, and forgive us our trespasses, as we forgive those who trespass against us. And lead us not into temptation, but deliver us from evil. Amen.
1: Three Hail Marys for an increase in the virtues of faith, hope, and charity. Hail Mary, full of grace. The Lord is with thee. Blessed art thou amongst women, and blessed is the fruit of thy womb, Jesus.
0: Holy Mary, Mother of God, pray for us sinners now and at the hour of our death. Amen.
1: Hail Mary, full of grace. The Lord is with thee. Blessed art thou amongst women, and blessed is the fruit of thy womb, Jesus.
0: Holy Mary, Mother of God, pray for us sinners now and at the hour of our death. Amen.
1: Hail Mary, full of grace. The Lord is with thee. Blessed art thou amongst women, and blessed is the fruit of thy womb, Jesus.
0: Holy Mary, Mother of God, pray for us sinners now and at the hour of our death. Amen.
1: Glory be to the Father, and to the Son, and to the Holy Spirit.
0: As it was in the beginning, is now, and ever shall be, world without end. Amen.
1: On Wednesdays, we pray the glorious mysteries. The first glorious mystery is the resurrection of our Lord. Maggie?
0: Today we have a special prayer intention for our Sacred Heart Novena. We pray that families enduring a long trial, be it a prodigal child, an unresolved conflict, or years of financial struggle, may the Sacred Heart of Jesus sustain their hope when the waiting feels unbearable.
1: Mm-hmm.
0: We also have special intentions tonight to pray for God's blessing on all of those who join us praying the Family Rosary across America, and for the intentions of the St. Gabriel, St. Joseph, Guardian Angel, and St. Nicholas Gift Society members. Steve from Scott, Louisiana, would like to pray for friends and family who are suffering with cancer.
1: Mm-hmm.
0: Deborah from Albuquerque is requesting prayers for her granddaughter Reina, who had a miscarriage last week. This is her second miscarriage, and she was 11 weeks along. Please pray for her health and for her husband, Ernesto.
1: Walk to Mary.
0: Carrie from Vallejo, California, is asking for prayers for unity in her extended family, for her 20-year-old daughter to start attending Mass again after almost 2 years away, and for healing of both of her daughter's emotional and physical problems.
1: Mm-hmm. From Louisiana, New Mexico, California, all over the country. And we pray for all of our staff and their families at Relevant Radio. Everybody has challenges, and we want to remember them. Our Father, who art in heaven, hallowed be thy name. Thy kingdom come, thy will be done on earth as it is in heaven.
0: Give us this day our daily bread, and forgive us our trespasses, as we forgive those who trespass against us. And lead us not into temptation, but deliver us from evil. Amen.
1: Hail Mary, full of grace, the Lord is with thee. Blessed art thou amongst women, and blessed is the fruit of thy womb, Jesus.
0: Holy Mary, Mother of God, pray for us sinners, now and at the hour of our death. Amen.
1: Hail Mary, full of grace, the Lord is with thee. Blessed art thou amongst women, and blessed is the fruit of thy womb, Jesus.
0: Holy Mary, Mother of God, pray for us sinners, now and at the hour of our death. Amen.
1: Hail Mary, full of grace, the Lord is with thee. Blessed art thou amongst women, and blessed is the fruit of thy womb, Jesus.
0: Holy Mary, Mother of God, pray for us sinners, now and at the hour of our death. Amen.
1: Hail Mary, full of grace, the Lord is with thee. Blessed art thou amongst women, and blessed is the fruit of thy womb, Jesus.
0: Holy Mary, Mother of God, pray for us sinners now and at the hour of our death. Amen.
1: Beautiful pictures from the Walk to Mary earlier this month. Oh, look at that, Ave Maria. Hail Mary, full of grace, the Lord is with thee. Blessed art thou amongst women, and blessed is the fruit of thy womb, Jesus.
0: Holy Mary, Mother of God, pray for us sinners now and at the hour of our death. Amen.
1: Hail Mary, full of grace, the Lord is with thee. Blessed art thou amongst women, and blessed is the fruit of thy womb, Jesus.
0: Holy Mary, Mother of God, pray for us sinners, now and at the hour of our death. Amen.
1: Hail Mary, full of grace, the Lord is with thee. Blessed art thou amongst women, and blessed is the fruit of thy womb, Jesus.
0: Holy Mary, Mother of God, pray for us sinners, now and at the hour of our death. Amen.
1: Hail Mary, full of grace, the Lord is with thee. Blessed art thou amongst women, and blessed is the fruit of thy womb, Jesus.
0: Holy Mary, Mother of God, pray for us sinners, now and at the hour of our death. Amen.
1: Hail Mary, full of grace, the Lord is with thee. Blessed art thou amongst women, and blessed is the fruit of thy womb, Jesus.
0: Holy Mary, Mother of God, pray for us sinners, now and at the hour of our death. Amen.
1: Hail Mary, full of grace, the Lord is with thee. Blessed art thou amongst women, and blessed is the fruit of thy womb, Jesus.
0: Holy Mary, Mother of God, pray for us sinners, now and at the hour of our death. Amen.
1: It's a Copperoots from California. They did the whole thing. Glory be to the Father, and to the Son, and to the Holy Spirit.
0: As it was in the beginning, is now, and ever shall be, world without end. Amen.
1: O my Jesus,
0: forgive us our sins, save us from the fires of hell, lead all souls to heaven, especially those in most need of thy mercy.

0: Christy.
1: So Maggie, Pat Depre is the chief organizer of the Walk to Mary, mm-hmm. and he'd send an email about once a month to other people who are involved, and he'd always finish it with this invocation, Our Lady of Blue Skies, or Lady of Fair Skies, pray for us. It's the most beautiful weather we ever had.
0: It was.
1: Year, you know, so I encourage you to continue to do that. And we thank God that Ave Maria University, located down in sunny Ave Maria, Florida, is the sponsor of the Family Rosary Across America tonight, every night of the year. They're doing a great job in Catholic college education. Check them out at avemaria.edu. And then a special prayer attention tonight for the upcoming National Eucharistic Pilgrimage. It begins this week in St. Augustine, Florida. We will be broadcasting the Rosary live there on Sunday before the main Mass and before the pilgrimage begins. 2,500 miles over the next 6 weeks, culminating in Philadelphia, Pennsylvania on July 4th. It's called One Nation Under God. Let's pray that bring many spiritual blessings to our country. The second glorious mystery is the ascension of our Lord into heaven. Maggie?
0: Anna from New Jersey is praying for the reconciliation and restoration of her family as they face spiritual attacks of division. Mm-hmm. Please pray for divine protection, intervention, and the gift of wisdom to overcome evil.
1: Mm-hmm.
0: Colette from Durand, Wisconsin, would like prayers for those who have died from farm accidents and for the safety of all farmers during the busy summer season. Matt from Somerville, South Carolina, requests prayers for the quick healing of his cousin's son. He recently pitched his first game in the major leagues and sprained his arm.
1: Oh, no.
0: Please pray for a swift recovery so he can get back to the game that he loves and living out his dream of being a professional ball player.
1: Wow.
0: And Therese from Corpus Christi, Texas, is asking for prayers that her 7-year-old autistic grandson, Dylan, will be able to say his first confession properly in order to make his first Holy Communion. Also, that she will live long enough to see him do so. Aww.
1: We'll pray for that. Our Father, who art in heaven, hallowed be thy name. Thy kingdom come, thy will be done on earth as it is in heaven.
0: Give us this day our daily bread, and forgive us our trespasses, as we forgive those who trespass against us. And lead us not into temptation, but deliver us from evil. Amen.
1: Hail Mary, full of grace, the Lord is with thee. Blessed art thou amongst women, and blessed is the fruit of thy womb, Jesus.
0: Holy Mary, Mother of God, pray for us sinners, now and at the hour of our death. Amen.
1: Hail Mary, full of grace, the Lord is with thee. Blessed art thou amongst women, and blessed is the fruit of thy womb, Jesus.
0: Holy Mary, Mother of God, pray for us sinners, now and at the hour of our death. Amen.
1: Hail Mary, full of grace, the Lord is with thee. Blessed art thou amongst women, and blessed is the fruit of thy womb, Jesus.
0: Holy Mary, Mother of God, pray for us sinners, now and at the hour of our death. Amen.
1: Hail Mary, full of grace, the Lord is with thee. Blessed art thou amongst women, and blessed is the fruit of thy womb, Jesus.
0: Holy Mary, Mother of God, pray for us sinners, now and at the hour of our death. Amen.
1: Hail Mary, full of grace, the Lord is with thee. Blessed art thou amongst women, and blessed is the fruit of thy womb, Jesus.
0: Holy Mary, Mother of God, pray for us sinners, now and at the hour of our death. Amen.
1: Hail Mary, full of grace, the Lord is with thee. Blessed art thou amongst women, and blessed is the fruit of thy womb, Jesus.
0: Holy Mary, Mother of God, pray for us sinners, now and at the hour of our death. Amen.
1: Hail Mary, full of grace, the Lord is with thee. Blessed art thou amongst women, and blessed is the fruit of thy womb, Jesus.
0: Holy Mary, Mother of God, pray for us sinners, now and at the hour of our death. Amen.
1: Hail Mary, full of grace, the Lord is with thee. Blessed art thou amongst women, and blessed is the fruit of thy womb, Jesus.
0: Holy Mary, Mother of God, pray for us sinners, now and at the hour of our death. Amen.
1: Hail Mary, full of grace, the Lord is with thee. Blessed art thou amongst women, and blessed is the fruit of thy womb, Jesus.
0: Holy Mary, Mother of God, pray for us sinners, now and at the hour of our death. Amen.
1: Hail Mary, full of grace, the Lord is with thee. Blessed art thou amongst women, and blessed is the fruit of thy womb, Jesus.
0: Holy Mary, Mother of God, pray for us sinners, now and at the hour of our death. Amen.
1: There you are, Maggie. Glory be to the Father, to the Son, to the Holy Spirit.
0: As it was in the beginning, is now, and ever shall be, world without end. Amen.
1: Oh, my Jesus.
0: Forgive us our sins. Save us from the fires of hell. Lead all souls to heaven, especially those in most need of thy mercy.
1: The third glorious mystery is the descent of the Holy Spirit upon the apostles. That's Pentecost Sunday. That's coming up this Sunday. When the Holy Spirit came upon the apostles, everything changed for the better in an instant. Maggie?
0: Ruthie from Berwyn, Pennsylvania, asks for prayers for her dear niece, Andrea, who is a nurse and needs a compatible, honest, practicing Catholic woman to be her roommate. Christine from Los Angeles prays that her 3 adult children will make up and speak to one another again, also that their faith will increase and that they will put God first in their lives. Julian from Nigeria needs prayers for his mom, Edith, who has end-stage kidney disease. The family cannot afford dialysis or a transplant. Please pray that she would recover either by direct miracle through God's grace and or providence in her health care. His dad was lost to religious political violence, so she's the only parent that they have left.
1: Mm.
0: Barbara from Louisiana is requesting prayers for her friend Tamara, who's having heart surgery tomorrow. Please pray for a successful surgery and a smooth recovery.
1: They'll pray just for that direct miracle for that medical healing without having to go through insurance. That way, easiest. Lord, you can do
0: yes.
1: it. Our Father who art in heaven, hallowed be thy name. Thy kingdom come, thy will be done on earth as it is in heaven.
0: Give us this day our daily bread, and forgive us our trespasses, as we forgive those who trespass against us. And lead us not into temptation, but deliver us from evil. Amen.
1: Hail Mary, full of grace, the Lord is with thee. Blessed art thou amongst women, and blessed is the fruit of thy womb, Jesus.
0: Holy Mary, Mother of God, pray for us sinners, now and at the hour of our death. Amen.
1: Hail Mary, full of grace, the Lord is with thee. Blessed art thou amongst women, and blessed is the fruit of thy womb, Jesus.
0: Holy Mary, Mother of God, pray for us sinners, now and at the hour of our death. Amen.
1: Hail Mary, full of grace, the Lord is with thee. Blessed art thou amongst women, and blessed is the fruit of thy womb, Jesus.
0: Holy Mary, Mother of God, pray for us sinners, now and at the hour of our death. Amen.
1: The Colemans, I know them. A lot of people show up on screen that you never see at the walk. There's so many people. Hail Mary, full of grace, the Lord is with thee. Blessed art thou amongst women, and blessed is the fruit of thy womb, Jesus.
0: Holy Mary, Mother of God, pray for us sinners, now and at the hour of our death. Amen.
1: Hail Mary, full of grace, the Lord is with thee. Blessed art thou amongst women, and blessed is the fruit of thy womb, Jesus.
0: Holy Mary, Mother of God, pray for us sinners, now and at the hour of our death. Amen.
1: Hail Mary, full of grace, the Lord is with thee. Blessed art thou amongst women, and blessed is the fruit of thy womb, Jesus.
0: Holy Mary, Mother of God, pray for us sinners, now and at the hour of our death. Amen.
1: Hail Mary, full of grace, the Lord is with thee. Blessed art thou amongst women, and blessed is the fruit of thy womb, Jesus.
0: Holy Mary, Mother of God, pray for us sinners, now and at the hour of our death. Amen.
1: Well, that's a great shot. Hail Mary, full of grace, the Lord is with thee. Blessed art thou amongst women, and blessed is the fruit of thy womb, Jesus.
0: Holy Mary, Mother of God, pray for us sinners, now and at the hour of our death. Amen.
1: Hail Mary, full of grace, the Lord is with thee. Blessed art thou amongst women, and blessed is the fruit of thy womb, Jesus.
0: Holy Mary, Mother of God, pray for us sinners, now and at the hour of our death. Amen.
1: Hail Mary, full of grace, the Lord is with thee. Blessed art thou amongst women, and blessed is the fruit of thy womb, Jesus.
0: Holy Mary, Mother of God, pray for us sinners, now and at the hour of our death. Amen.
1: Glory be to the Father, and to the Son, and to the Holy Spirit.
0: As it was in the beginning, is now, and ever shall be, world without end. Amen.
1: O my Jesus,
0: forgive us our sins, save us from the fires of hell. Lead all souls to heaven, especially those in most need of thy mercy.
1: And now let's pray a memorare for the safety and protection of all unborn children all over the world, for the support of their mothers and fathers, and for an end to abortion. Remember, mm-hmm. O most gracious Virgin Mary, that never was it known that anyone who fled to thy protection, implored thy help, or sought thy intercession was left unaided. Inspired by this confidence, I fly unto thee, O Virgin of Virgins, my mother. To thee do I come, before thee I stand, sinful and sorrowful. O Mother of the Word Incarnate, despise not my petitions, but in thy mercy hear and answer me. Amen. Good. The fourth glorious mystery is the Assumption of our Blessed Mother into heaven. Maggie?
0: Marion writes to us from Dover, Delaware, and asks for prayers for her grandson, who's 9 years old and has not yet been baptized.
1: Oh, no.
0: Ryan from Memphis, Tennessee, would like prayers for the repose of the soul of Father Russ, a priest of the Diocese of Memphis who passed away on April 18th.
1: Mm.
0: Diana from Calabash, North Carolina, is praying that her husband Jim would come to the faith. He is a believer, but he won't go to Mass with her. And Anne needs prayers for her 15-year-old daughter and their family for spiritual and physical healing after a traumatic year of attacks. She warns that she should be aware of the dangers on the internet and prays that God would rebuke those who use methods to get to our children.
1: Yep. Got to be careful out there.
0: Yes.
1: Our Father who art in heaven, hallowed be thy name. Thy kingdom come, thy will be done on earth as it is in heaven.
0: Give us this day our daily bread, and forgive us our trespasses, as we forgive those who trespass against us. And lead us not into temptation, but deliver us from evil. Amen.
1: Hail Mary, full of grace, the Lord is with thee. Blessed art thou amongst women, and blessed is the fruit of thy womb, Jesus.
0: Holy Mary, Mother of God, pray for us sinners, now and at the hour of our death. Amen.
1: Hail Mary, full of grace, the Lord is with thee. Blessed art thou amongst women, and blessed is the fruit of thy womb, Jesus.
0: Holy Mary, Mother of God, pray for us sinners, now and at the hour of our death. Amen.
1: Hail Mary, full of grace, the Lord is with thee. Blessed art thou amongst women, and blessed is the fruit of thy womb, Jesus.
0: Holy Mary, Mother of God, pray for us sinners, now and at the hour of our death. Amen.
1: Hail Mary, full of grace, the Lord is with thee. Blessed art thou amongst women, and blessed is the fruit of thy womb, Jesus.
0: Holy Mary, Mother of God, pray for us sinners, now and at the hour of our death. Amen.
1: Hail Mary, full of grace, the Lord is with thee. Blessed art thou amongst women, and blessed is the fruit of thy womb, Jesus.
0: Holy Mary, Mother of God, pray for us sinners, now and at the hour of our death. Amen.
1: Hail Mary, full of grace, the Lord is with thee. Blessed art thou amongst women, and blessed is the fruit of thy womb, Jesus.
0: Holy Mary, Mother of God, pray for us sinners, now and at the hour of our death. Amen.
1: Look at that. Alex and Jace and a Husqvarna and a tractor. Hail Mary, full of grace, the Lord is with thee. Blessed art thou amongst women, and blessed is the fruit of thy womb, Jesus.
0: Holy Mary, Mother of God, pray for us sinners, now and at the hour of our death. Amen.
1: Hail Mary, full of grace, the Lord is with thee. Blessed art thou amongst women, and blessed is the fruit of thy womb, Jesus.
0: Holy Mary, Mother of God, pray for us sinners, now and at the hour of our death. Amen.
1: Look at that. Beautiful. Hail Mary, full of grace, the Lord is with thee. Blessed art thou amongst women, blessed is the fruit of thy womb, Jesus.
0: Holy Mary, Mother of God, pray for us sinners, now and at the hour of our death. Amen.
1: Hail Mary, full of grace, the Lord is with thee. Blessed art thou amongst women, blessed is the fruit of thy womb, Jesus.
0: Holy Mary, Mother of God, pray for us sinners, now and at the hour of our death. Amen.
1: Glory be to the Father, and to the Son, and to the Holy Spirit.
0: As it was in the beginning, is now, and ever shall be, world without end. Amen.
1: Oh, my Jesus.
0: Forgive us our sins. Save us from the fires of hell. Lead all souls to heaven, especially those in most need of thy mercy.
1: We are taking a pilgrimage to Ireland, Scotland, and England to visit the shrines and places made holy by saints. St. Patrick, St. Bridget, Our Lady of Knock, St. Thomas More, St. John Fisher, Thomas Becket, and all of that. I've never been there. I want to go. I hope you can come with us. 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All right, the fifth glorious mystery is the coronation of Our Lady as Queen of Heaven and Earth. Maggie?
0: Scott from South Bend, Indiana, would like to pray for the repose of the soul of his dad, Lee, who died on May 14th, just 2 weeks shy of his 90th birthday. Mm-hmm. Rosie from Ireland is asking for prayers for the deliverance and conversion of her husband and adult children, for reconciliation in her family, and for healing of her daughter from narcissistic tendencies.
1: Mm-hmm.
0: Mary from Oregon is requesting prayers for Lindsay, who's graduating from college this May, that she would have a wonderful and successful life, that she find her way into the true church. It would make her grandma and auntie so happy.
1: Sure would.
0: And lastly, Lahaira from Hanover Park, Illinois, had prayed to pass her math class so that she could graduate from community college. The good news is she got an A on her math quiz.
1: That is great news, and I bet she'll graduate. Our Father who art in heaven, hallowed be thy name. Thy kingdom come, thy will be done on earth as it is in heaven.
0: Give us this day our daily bread, and forgive us our trespasses, as we forgive those who trespass against us. And lead us not into temptation, but deliver us from evil. Amen.
1: Hail Mary, full of grace, the Lord is with thee. Blessed art thou amongst women, and blessed is the fruit of thy womb, Jesus.
0: Holy Mary, Mother of God, pray for us sinners, now and at the hour of our death. Amen.
1: Hail Mary, full of grace, the Lord is with thee. Blessed art thou amongst women, and blessed is the fruit of thy womb, Jesus.
0: Holy Mary, Mother of God, pray for us sinners, now and at the hour of our death. Amen.
1: Hail Mary, full of grace, the Lord is with thee. Blessed art thou amongst women, and blessed is the fruit of thy womb, Jesus.
0: Holy Mary, Mother of God, pray for us sinners, now and at the hour of our death. Amen.
1: Hail Mary, full of grace, the Lord is with thee. Blessed art thou amongst women, and blessed is the fruit of thy womb, Jesus.
0: Holy Mary, Mother of God, pray for us sinners, now and at the hour of our death. Amen.
1: Hail Mary, full of grace, the Lord is with thee. Blessed art thou amongst women, and blessed is the fruit of thy womb, Jesus.
0: Holy Mary, Mother of God, pray for us sinners, now and at the hour of our death. Amen.
1: Hail Mary, full of grace, the Lord is with thee. Blessed art thou amongst women, and blessed is the fruit of thy womb, Jesus.
0: Holy Mary, Mother of God, pray for us sinners, now and at the hour of our death. Amen.
1: Hail Mary, full of grace, the Lord is with thee. Blessed art thou amongst women, and blessed is the fruit of thy womb, Jesus.
0: Holy Mary, Mother of God, pray for us sinners, now and at the hour of our death. Amen.
1: Hail Mary, full of grace, the Lord is with thee. Blessed art thou amongst women, and blessed is the fruit of thy womb, Jesus.
0: Holy Mary, Mother of God, pray for us sinners, now and at the hour of our death. Amen.
1: Hail Mary, full of grace, the Lord is with thee. Blessed art thou amongst women, and blessed is the fruit of thy womb, Jesus.
0: Holy Mary, Mother of God, pray for us sinners, now and at the hour of our death. Amen.
1: Wonderful pictures, these family reunions. Hail Mary, full of grace, the Lord is with thee. Blessed art thou amongst women, and blessed is the fruit of thy womb, Jesus.
0: Holy Mary, Mother of God, pray for us sinners, now and at the hour of our death. Amen.
1: Glory be to the Father, and to the Son, and to the Holy Spirit.
0: As it was in the beginning, is now, and ever shall be, world without end. Amen.
1: O my Jesus,
0: forgive us our sins, save us from the fires of hell, lead all souls to heaven, especially those in most need of thy mercy.
1: The Litany of the Sacred Heart of Jesus. Lord, have mercy.
0: Lord, have mercy.
1: Christ, have mercy.
0: Christ, have mercy.
1: Lord, have mercy.
0: Lord, have mercy.
1: Christ, graciously hear us.
0: Christ, graciously hear us.
1: God, the Father of heaven,
0: have mercy on us.
1: God, the Son, Redeemer of the world,
0: have mercy on us.
1: God, the Holy Ghost,
0: have mercy on us.
1: Holy Trinity, one God,
0: have mercy on us.
1: Heart of Jesus, Son of the Eternal Father,
0: have mercy on us.
1: Heart of Jesus, formed in the womb of the Virgin Mother by the Holy Ghost,
0: have mercy on us.
1: Heart of Jesus, united substantially with the Word of God,
0: have mercy on us.
1: Heart of Jesus, of infinite majesty,
0: have mercy on us.
1: Heart of Jesus, holy temple of God,
0: have mercy on us.
1: Heart of Jesus, tabernacle of the Most High,
0: have mercy on us.
1: Heart of Jesus, house of God and gate of heaven,
0: have mercy on us.
1: Heart of Jesus, glowing furnace of charity,
0: have mercy on us.
1: Heart of Jesus, vessel of justice and love,
0: have mercy on us.
1: Heart of Jesus, full of goodness and love,
0: have mercy on us.
1: Heart of Jesus, abyss of all virtues,
0: have mercy on us.
1: Heart of Jesus, most worthy of all praise,
0: have mercy on us.
1: Heart of Jesus, king and center of all hearts,
0: have mercy on us.
1: Heart of Jesus, in whom are all the treasures of wisdom and knowledge,
0: have mercy on us.
1: Heart of Jesus, in whom dwelleth all the fullness of the divinity,
0: have mercy on us.
1: Heart of Jesus, in whom the Father is well pleased,
0: have mercy on us.
1: Heart of Jesus, of whose fullness we have all received,
0: have mercy on us.
1: Heart of Jesus, desire of the everlasting hills,
0: have mercy on us.
1: Heart of Jesus, patient and rich in mercy,
0: have mercy on us.
1: Heart of Jesus, rich to all who invoke thee,
0: have mercy on us.
1: Heart of Jesus, fount of life and holiness,
0: have mercy on us.
1: Heart of Jesus, propitiation for our sins,
0: have mercy on us.
1: Heart of Jesus, saturated with revilings,
0: have mercy on us.
1: Heart of Jesus, crushed for our iniquities,
0: have mercy on us.
1: Heart of Jesus, made obedient unto death,
0: have mercy on us.
1: Heart of Jesus, pierced with a lance,
0: have mercy on us.
1: Heart of Jesus, source of all consolation,
0: have mercy on us.
1: Heart of Jesus, our life and resurrection,
0: have mercy on us.
1: Heart of Jesus, our peace and reconciliation,
0: have mercy on us.
1: Heart of Jesus, victim for our sins,
0: have mercy on us.
1: Heart of Jesus, salvation of those who hope in thee,
0: have mercy on us.
1: Heart of Jesus, hope of those who die in thee,
0: have mercy on us.
1: Heart of Jesus, delight of all saints,
0: have mercy on us.
1: Lamb of God, who takes away the sins of the world,
0: spare us, O Lord.
1: Lamb of God, who takes away the sins of the world,
0: graciously hear us, O Lord.
1: Lamb of God, who takes away the sins of the world,
0: have mercy on us.
1: Jesus, meek and humble of heart,
0: make our hearts like unto thine.
1: Let us pray. Almighty and ever-listening God, and everlasting God, look upon the heart of thy well-beloved Son, and upon the acts of praise and satisfaction which he renders unto thee in the name of sinners. And do thou, in thy great goodness, grant pardon to them who seek thy mercy, in the name of the same thy Son, Jesus Christ, who liveth and reigneth with thee, world without end.
0: Amen.
1: In the name of the Father, and of the Son, and of the Holy Spirit.
0: Amen.
1: Thank you, Jesus, Mary, Joseph, angels, and saints, for joining us from the Family Rosary Across America. On this Wednesday evening, the 20th day of May, happy birthday to Kay out there. Happy birthday to Mary Jo. Happy birthday to Jackie, too. And everybody else who celebrates their birthdays this week. Longtime supporters and listeners of Rella Radio, they join us in the Rosary every single night. And thank you, Maggie. Thank you, Sarah. Thank you, Team Rella Radio. And everybody out there, moms and dads, boys and girls, brothers and sisters, ladies and gentlemen, grandmas and grandpas, and all those great creatures God has created that just give him praise by wagging their tail or licking their nose. Cats and dogs, chickens and chihuahuas, horses and parakeets too. Remember, the family that prays together
0: stays together.
1: So carry that rosary in your pocket just like this, and you will keep Christ
0: in your heart.
1: And may God bless you. In the name of the Father, and of the Son, and of the Holy Spirit.
0: Amen.
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8: 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And so we have that, and it's important that all of us who are believers are doing whatever we can to assist in waking up our brothers and sisters as possible. That includes living our faith with vitality and with witness.
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1: It's unchoreographed. All right, it's natural. It's happening live. Anyone can be part of it. It's not too sophisticated. And you never know what's going to happen, right? And that's what prayer is in families. Life happens. And sometimes there's joyful reports and sometimes there's heartbreaking reports. You know, it was Our Lady at Fatima, Our Lady at Lourdes who prayed the rosary for the conversion of sinners. It was Our Lady at Our Lady of Champion who said pray for the conversion of sinners. That's what we're doing. Give people a little bit of hope or a little bit of companionship. You know, there's a lot of lonely people out there, a lot of suffering people. And I want to make sure that they're not forgotten. And they're not irrelevant. At Relevant Radio, everyone's relevant.
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0: In the name of the Father, and of the Son, and of the Holy Spirit.
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0: The Lord be with you.
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0: We are in the 10 days between Ascension Thursday and Pentecost Sunday, and so it's appropriate for our opening hymn to sing and invite the Holy Ghost, which is the Holy Spirit, to come upon us. Today, Wednesday, the 20th of May, the Church remembers St. Bernardine of Siena, and that's a beautiful medieval town in central Italy, and he lived in the late 1300s into the 1400s, and he was most famous for promoting this symbol here, IHS. That's why I chose this chasuble today. Those are the first three letters of the name of Jesus in Greek. My brothers and sisters, let us acknowledge our sins and so prepare ourselves to celebrate the sacred mysteries. I confess to Almighty God and to you, my brothers and sisters, that I have greatly sinned in my thoughts, in my words, in what I have done, in what I have failed to do, through my fault, through my fault, through my most grievous fault. Therefore I ask, Blessed Mary, ever Virgin, all the angels and saints, and you, my brothers and sisters, to pray for me to the Lord our God. May Almighty God have mercy on us, forgive us our sins, and bring us to everlasting life.
1: Amen.

0: Let us pray. O God, who gave the priest St. Bernardine of Siena a great love for the holy name of Jesus, grant through his merits and prayers that we may ever be set aflame with the spirit of your love. Through our Lord Jesus Christ, your Son, who lives and reigns with you in the unity of the Holy Spirit, God forever and ever.
1: Amen.
0: Please be seated.
2: A reading from the Acts of the Apostles. At Miletus, Paul spoke to the presbyters of the church of Ephesus. Keep watch over yourselves and over the whole flock, of which the Holy Spirit has appointed you overseers, in which you tend the church of God that he acquired with his own blood. I know that after my departure, savage wolves will come among you, and they will not spare the flock. And from your own group, men will come forward perverting the truth to draw the disciples away after them. So be vigilant and remember that for 3 years, night and day, I unceasingly admonished each of you with tears. And now I commend you to God and to that gracious word of his that can build you up and give you the inheritance among all who are consecrated. I have never wanted anyone's silver or gold or clothing. You know well that these very hands have served my needs and my companions. In every way, I have shown you that by hard work of that sort, we must help the weak. And keep in mind the words of the Lord Jesus, who himself said, "It is more blessed to give than to receive." When he had finished speaking, he knelt down and prayed with them all. They were all weeping loudly as they threw their arms around Paul and kissed him, for they were deeply distressed that he had said that they would never see his face again. Then they escorted him to the ship. The word of the Lord.
1: Thanks be to
2: God. Sing to God, O kingdoms of the earth.
1: Sing to God, O kingdoms of the earth.
2: Show forth, O God, your power, the power, O God, with which you took our part. For your temple in Jerusalem, let the kings bring you gifts.
1: Sing to God, O kingdoms of the earth.
2: You kingdoms of the earth, sing to God. Chant praise to the Lord, who rides on the heights of the ancient heavens. Behold, his voice resounds, the voice of power. Confess the power of God.
1: Sing to God, O kingdoms of the earth.
2: Over Israel is his majesty. His power is in the skies. Awesome in his sanctuary is God, the God of Israel. He gives power and strength to his people.
1: Sing to God, O kingdoms of the earth.

0: Lord be with you.
1: And with your spirit.
0: A reading from the Holy Gospel according to John.
1: Glory to you, Lord.
0: Lifting up his eyes to heaven, Jesus prayed, saying, Holy Father, keep them in your name that you have given me, so that they may be one, just as we are one. When I was with them, I protected them in your name that you gave me, and I guarded them, and none of them was lost, except the son of destruction, in order that the scripture might be fulfilled. But now I am coming to you. I speak this in the world so that they may share my joy completely. I gave them your word, and the world hated them, because they do not belong to the world any more than I belong to the world. I do not ask that you take them out of the world, but that you keep them from the evil one. They do not belong to the world any more than I belong to the world. Consecrate them in the truth. Your word is truth. As you sent me into the world, so I sent them into the world, and I consecrate myself for them so that they also may be consecrated in truth. The Gospel of the Lord.
1: Praise to you, Lord Jesus Christ.
0: Please be seated for a moment. So today is the memorial of St. Bernardine of Siena. Siena is a medieval town in central Italy, very picturesque. And his name in Italian would be Bernardino. And guess what? There's a city in California called San Bernardino. It's named after him because it was the Franciscan missionaries under Jay Serra, who evangelized all of California. And yes, we have a radio station in Riverside, San Bernardino, and they're probably listening right now. So he's born in 1380, and he died in 1444, so he was 64 years old. What was going on in Italy and in the world at that time? The Americas had not been discovered yet. So this is before Christopher Columbus sailed over here. And this is about 150 years after St. Thomas Aquinas and the glory of the 13th century. The church just blossomed in the 1200s. But things were bad in the 1300s. The biggest thing about the 1300s was the bubonic plague. And you think COVID was bad? It was like 50 times worse. Like half the people died, right? And so that led to all sorts of social chaos. It was a time of the Hundred Years' War. It was the time of the captivity of the papacy in France, the Avignon. Okay, so it was really a bad century, I would say, for the growth of the faith. And then God chose this man and gave him the energy and the charism to preach in simple ways. And he preached about the name of Christ. He made it very simple for people. They didn't really know Latin. They couldn't write. They couldn't read. So he just made a three-letter monogram right here. And he put it on a golden sun, and that's how he preached. He always preached the name of Jesus Christ. Tell people, if you need something, go to Jesus. If you, whatever it was, he would just preach the name of Jesus. And he said, these are the first three letters of his name in Greek. And then you began to see these symbols all over the place, like on chasubles, front and back, all right? Now, you would think, okay, well, that's great, but he was so popular that people got jealous and they denounced him as a heretic for preaching the name of Christ. They scratched and said, how can you be a heretic preaching the name of Christ? And they brought him to Rome, and the Pope at that time, Pope Martin, said, yeah, I think you're right. You can't be a heretic preaching the name of Christ. And so he invited him to preach to all the cardinals and bishops in the Vatican. Now, what was his preaching style? He was unlike previous preachers who would write everything out. And many times he wouldn't even preach in a church. He'd preach in the public square, and everybody would gather. And he'd tell stories and always bring them back to Christ. He became very, very popular. He invited people to renounce their sinful ways, to be honest, and to change. And that's what led to a practice known as the bonfire of the vanities. He would say, all right, everyone bring out your stuff that's not leading you to God, and we're going to make a pile here, and you're going to burn them. And that really appeals to boys between the ages of, I would say, 10 and 20. They want to burn stuff. Let's burn stuff. So what would they bring out? They would bring out, I don't know, bad books or mirrors or things like them, and gambling and indecent clothing, all sorts of other things that I won't mention here. But you could say in his time, he's what we would call today politically incorrect. He didn't mince words. And because of that, people pushed back. In fact, in one town, they didn't want him to preach at all, and so they invite him to preach at the cathedral. You know those old cathedrals, they have that like skybox up there, the priest walks up there, and he preaches from up there. So he went up there, and as soon as he got up there, it collapsed, because somebody had cut the legs out, because they didn't want to hear him preach. He went tumbling to the floor. Then he walked outside and preached in front of the church. The guy had a lot of chutzpah. He was refreshingly charitable and clear, but he was blunt. And of course, that led to pushback, but he didn't give up because he was very devoted to Jesus and the Holy Eucharist. And so today he's known as the patron of advertisers, Bernardino of Siena. Now please stand for the profession of faith. Gathered together here as children of our Father in heaven, let us bring our petitions before him with confidence. For our Holy Father, Pope Leo XIV, and for an increase in holy vocations to the priesthood, that Mary, our mother, will lead those who are called closer to her Son and the service of his church, we pray to the Lord.
1: Lord, hear our prayer.
0: For all the church, that its members will be granted the peace and strength to affirm God's will in our lives, we pray to the Lord.
1: Lord, hear our prayer.
0: For government leaders, that they will protect the fundamental rights of life and religious liberty, we pray to the Lord.
1: Lord, hear our prayer.
0: For those suffering from severe illness or pain, that God will grant them comfort and healing, we pray to the Lord.
1: Lord, hear our prayer.
0: For all those who've died, and especially for the repose of the soul of Edith Thompson, for whom this Mass is being offered, we pray to the Lord.
1: Lord, hear our prayer.
0: For our St. Joseph, St. Gabriel, St. Nicholas, and Guardian Angel Society members, and for all the intentions received from our listeners and supporters, that Our Lady of Guadalupe will intercede for them, we pray to the Lord.
1: Lord, hear our prayer.
0: And for your own special intentions, especially the people who ask you to pray for them, we pray to the Lord.
1: Lord, hear our prayer.
0: Dear Father in heaven, we believe in your power and we trust in your mercy. We ask you our prayers through Christ our Lord. Amen.
1: Amen.
0: Please be seated. 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And then again during the Family Rosary Across America in the evening at 7 p.m. Central Time. 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Blessed are you, Lord God of all creation, for through your goodness we have received the bread we offer you, fruit of the earth and work of human hands. It will become for us the bread of life.
1: Blessed be God forever.
0: By the mystery of this water, blessed are you, Lord God of all creation, for through your goodness we have received the wine we offer you, the fruit of the vine and work of human hands. It will become our spiritual drink.
1: Blessed be God forever.
0: Pray, sisters and brothers, that my sacrifice and yours may be acceptable to God, the Almighty Father.
1: May the Lord accept the sacrifices of your hands, for the praise and glory of his name, for our good and good of all his holy church.
0: Most merciful God, who are pleased to create in St. Bernardine of Siena the new man in your image, the old having passed away, graciously grant, we pray, that renewed like him, we may offer you the acceptable sacrifice of conciliation through Christ our Lord.
1: Amen.
0: The Lord be with you.
1: And with your spirit.
0: Lift up your hearts.
1: We lift them up to the Lord.
0: Let us give thanks to the Lord our God.
1: It is right and just.
0: It is truly right and just, our duty and our salvation, always and everywhere to give you thanks. Lord, Holy Father, Almighty and Eternal God, through Christ our Lord. For as on the festival of St. Bernardine of Siena, you bid your church rejoice, so too you strengthen her by the example of his holy life, teach her by his words of preaching, and keep her safe in answer to his prayers. And so with the company of angels and saints, we sing the hymn of your praise, as without end we acclaim, Holy, holy, holy,
1: Lord God of hosts, heaven and earth are full of your glory, Hosanna in the highest, blessed is he who comes in the name of the Lord, Hosanna in the highest.
0: You are indeed holy, O Lord, the fount of all holiness. Make holy, therefore, these gifts, we pray, by sending down your Spirit upon them like the dewfall, so that they may become for us the body and blood of our Lord Jesus Christ. At the time he was betrayed and entered willingly into his passion, he took bread, and giving thanks, broke it, and gave it to his disciples, saying, "Take this, all of you, and eat of it, for this is my body, which will be given up for you."

In a similar way, when supper was ended, he took the chalice, and once more giving thanks, he gave it to his disciples, saying, "Take this, all of you, and drink from it. For this is the chalice of my blood, the blood of the new and eternal covenant, which will be poured out for you and for many for the forgiveness of sins. Do this in memory of me."

The mystery of faith. We proclaim your death, O Lord, and profess resurrection until you come again. Therefore, as we celebrate the memorial of his death and resurrection, we offer you, Lord, the bread of life and the chalice of salvation. Giving thanks, you've held us worthy to be in your presence and minister to you. Humbly we pray that partaking of the body and blood of Christ, we may be gathered into one by the Holy Spirit. Remember, Lord, your church spread throughout the world and bring her to the fullness of charity, together with Leo, our Pope, and Blaise, our Bishop, and all the clergy. Remember also our brothers and sisters who have fallen asleep in the hope of the resurrection, and all who died in your mercy. Welcome them into the light of your face. Have mercy on us all. We pray that with the Blessed Virgin Mary, Mother of God, with Blessed Joseph, her spouse, with the blessed apostles, and all the saints who please you throughout the ages, we may merit to be co-heirs to eternal life, may praise and glorify you through your Son, Jesus Christ.

0: At the Savior's command, informed by divine teaching, we dare to say, Our Father,
1: who art in heaven,
0: hallowed be
1: thy name. Thy kingdom come, thy will be done, on earth as it is in heaven. Give us this day our daily bread, and forgive us our trespasses, as we forgive those who trespass against us. And lead us not into temptation, but deliver us from evil.
0: Deliver us, Lord, we pray, from every evil. Graciously grant peace in our days, that by the help of your mercy we may be always free from sin and safe from all distress, as we await the blessed hope and the coming of our Savior, Jesus Christ.
1: For the kingdom, the power, and the glory are yours, now and forever.
0: Lord Jesus Christ, you said to your apostles, Peace I leave you, my peace I give you. Look not on our sins, but on the faith of your church, and graciously grant her peace and unity in accordance with your will, who live and reign forever and ever.
1: Amen.
0: The peace of the Lord be with you always.
1: And with your spirit.

0: Behold the Lamb of God. Behold him who takes away the sins of the world. Blessed are those who are called to the supper of the Lamb. Lord, I am not worthy that you should enter under my roof, but only say the word, and my soul shall be healed. Our communion antiphon is, Amen, I say to you, that you who have left all and followed me will receive 100-fold and possess eternal life. Alleluia. The body of Christ. The body of Christ. The body of Christ. The body of Christ.
1: For those of you watching or listening, we invite you to make a spiritual communion. I wish, my Lord, to receive you with the purity, humility, and devotion with which your most holy mother received you, with the spirit and fervor of the saints.

0: Let us pray. By the power of the sacrament, Lord, we pray, lead us always in your love through the example of St. Bernardine of Siena, and bring to fulfillment the good work you have begun in us until the day of Christ Jesus, who lives and reigns forever and ever.
1: Amen.
0: The Lord be with you.
1: And with your spirit.
0: May Almighty God bless you, the Father, and the Son, and the Holy Spirit.
1: Amen.
0: Go forth. The Mass is ended.
1: Thanks be to God.
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11: 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People voting for California governor this year will see Barack Obama on the ballot, but it's not the 44th president. Daniel Martindale explains.
12: A Democrat named Barack D. Obama Shaw is one of the options. The man changed his name to honor the former president. He isn't the only candidate who changed his name to highlight his values. Living for God and Country DeMott is running with no party affiliation. He has been a chaplain and worked in pest control. DeMott says he will fight to end ICE raids and the vehicle miles traveled tax. 61 total candidates are on the ballot for governor. Some of their day jobs include hotel housekeeper, nurse, and musician. I'm Daniel Martindale.
11: Iowa Governor Kim Reynolds signed a new pro-life law yesterday. Starting July 1st, patients will need an in-person visit before receiving abortion drugs. The law bans telehealth visits and mail-order prescriptions for abortions in Iowa. Supporters say the rule adds medical oversight, while critics say it will make access more difficult. The Trump administration is indicting former Cuban President Raul Castro. Acting Attorney General Todd Blanche said the 94-year-old Castro is facing criminal conspiracy charges in connection with a 1996 incident where Cuban fighter jets shot down two planes operated by a group of Miami-based Cuban exiles, killing four people. The indictment follows months of White House economic and diplomatic pressure on Cuba's communist regime to make significant economic and political reforms. The Justice Department maintains the planes were flying over international waters. Florida is scheduled to execute a South Florida man tomorrow. Richard Knight will die by lethal injection. He is convicted in the murder of a mother and her 4-year-old daughter in 2000. This will be the state's 7th execution of the year. I'm Mary Graham for listener-supported Relevant Radio.
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19: I've never found anybody that didn't want to help me if I asked them for help. I always call them up. I called up, this will date me, but I called up Bill Hewlett when I was 12 years old. And he lived in Palo Alto. His number was still in the phone book. And he answered the phone himself. Did I? Yes. He said, hi, I'm Steve Jobs. I'm 12 years old. I'm a student in high school, and I want to build a frequency counter. And I was wondering if you had any spare parts I could have. And he laughed, and he gave me the spare parts to build his frequency counter, and he gave me a job that summer in Hewlett-Packard working on the assembly line, putting nuts and bolts together on frequency counters. He got me a job in the place that built them, and I was in heaven. And I've never found anyone who said no or hung up the phone when I called.

0: people never ask. And that's what separates sometimes the people that do things from the people that just dream about them. You gotta act, and you've got to be willing to fail. You've got to be willing to crash and burn.
1: You hear that, Cyrus?
2: Well, I've got the crash and burn part down, Pat.
1: Yeah, a lot of practice for a lot of us on that. That was Steve Jobs, by the way. Nice of him to drop by. May he rest in peace. Yeah, Patrick, when you're here, by the way, good morning. Thank you. Welcome. Everything's fine here. How are you?
2: So you're saying if someone needs help, all they need to do is call the Patrick Madrid Show and ask for it?
1: See, that's what I was thinking. I thought that was a good tie-in. And by the way, thank you for responding to my request for help that I asked you to play that for me. Thank you. there's a lot of merit there. Just ask people to help. There's no shame in it. I think maybe that's perhaps the biggest deterrent for people asking for help, because maybe a little bit of pride in there, you know, I don't want to look as though I can't do it myself, or I don't want to appear weak, or I don't want to appear needy. And I can understand that, but think of all the good things that can happen if we just reached out and asked for assistance. Sometimes people go through lives of quiet desperation because nobody realizes they're experiencing that quiet desperation. A little plea for help can be a very good thing. Even if it's asking for parts to build a machine. Can you imagine getting a call? You're the head of Hewlett-Packard, and you get a call from a 12-year-old Steve Jobs. I have a feeling, Cyrus, I really do, now that I think about it, I have a feeling that 20, 30, 40, 50 years from now, when historians are looking back on this program, and some of these kids who are calling in, like, calm down, Cyrus, please, like that kid, for example.
2: Oh, I wouldn't doubt it.
1: That they will go on to great things in this life. But when they were 6, 7, 8, 10, 13 years old, their mom was standing there with the phone and they're calling into the show. Who knows? Maybe a future pope. Can you imagine? Can you imagine Pope, Urban the 18th, 30, 40, 50 years from now saying, when I was a child, I called into a radio program.
2: I just called it up. It was right. I looked online, and the phone number was right there. It was super easy. I called him up.
1: Yep.
2: And this Patrick Madrid guy gave me some advice.
1: Keep going. Keep going. What else?
2: And that's it.
1: That's it. That's the end of the story. No, I like my story way better. So the kid calls in, but now he's Pope 50 years from now. And he says, when I was a kid, there was this guy, you probably never heard of him, and he had a radio show. Haha, radio. Remember back in the days when there was radio? It'll probably be something like that. And the Pope will say, yeah, I was, a homeschooled kid in Wichita or Houston, California, or someplace like that. And my mom let me call into the program because I had a theological question. And one thing led to another. I got interested in theology. And look at me now. I'm Pope. Can you imagine? I could imagine that.
2: That would be all right.
1: And that would be, I mean, as good as it is to tell a story that when you were the president of Hewlett-Packard, a 12-year-old Steve Jobs called in or wrote to you in this case. Let's keep tabs on these kids. I don't know how we'll do that. God will keep tabs on them. Hey, kids, when you call in, don't forget it, because if ever you, I mean, I'm speaking to the boys now, of course. If ever you become Pope of the Catholic Church, I hope you'll remember, in the middle of all the busy things that you'll have to do as Pope, I hope you'll remember. And, if you become the bishop of a major metropolitan city, that would be fine too. And I just hope you'll remember the phone call, and then you could talk about it. Yeah, there was this guy you probably never heard of. And people could call in, including kids, some of whom would say things like, Cyrus, calm down.
3: That was gold. Cyrus, please.
1: What's that now? Henry, just think, maybe you'll grow up to be a producer of a radio show too someday, and you can be just like Cyrus.
3: Yeah.
1: That's life, Cyrus.
2: It sure is.
1: That's life.
4: Keep going.
1: Hey, I'm going to go and go and go for 3 hours here. I don't even need any encouragement, man. I love what I do.
5: Can you tell, Cyrus?
1: You can tell.
6: Yes, that's true.
1: That twinkle in my eye every morning. I love it. Cut me another slice of the Patrick Madrid Show, because here we go. Here's a question from Rosendo. And this is about Christian colleges. Rosendo's writing from Stockton. Good morning.

0: Morning. My question is, could our kids attend Christian colleges? My daughter wants to get her nursing degree. Well, I mean, could they is one question. Should they is another question. I presume that you're Catholic, Rosendo, and that's great. Of course, we welcome all of our non-Catholic listeners. Nobody is left out. No child left behind on this program, that's for sure. But I will tell you that there are really good nursing programs at Catholic schools, such as, for example, the University of Mary, one of our partners. And I would say if your daughter, is it daughters? Daughter, kids, okay. Your daughter, singular, wants to get a nursing degree, why not do this? Before you do anything else, before you spend good money, a lot of it probably in tuition, to go to when you say a Christian college, I know that they're called that, but in essence, if we want to make a proper distinction, the Catholic Church is the original Christianity. Jesus Christ established the Catholic Church. He didn't start, you know, the Baptist denomination or Lutheran or Methodist or Calvary Chapel or the Mormon Church or Jehovah's Witnesses or any of those groups. He started the Catholic Church. So just as a mild recommendation, if you think of them as Christian colleges, that's fine. But they're more likely than not sectarian. So under a denomination within the world of Protestantism, could be Baptist or one of the other groups like that. But in any case, to highlight the positive here, if you were to go to relevantradio.com and click on the, let's see, which tab is this? This is going to be the sponsorship tab. So along the top, you have the navigation bar. And one of them is sponsorship. You click on that, it brings up a list of our national sponsors. We've got a lot of great schools who partner with Relevant Radio. So we have the University of Mary, the University of Dallas. We've got, what do we got? We got something for everybody here. We've got Christendom College. We've got, for the younger kids, we've got Colby Academy. We've got, I mentioned Christendom College. They're awesome. Ave Maria University, look at that. I'm going carefully because I don't want to miss anybody. University of Dallas, University of Dallas, University of Mary, University of Mary Online. There's a lot there. So anyway, I would go there, Rosendo, and I would peruse these. So just to give you one example, if you were to click on the University of Mary link, because we have the phone numbers and we've got the links there for all of our national partners so that you can get in touch with them immediately. And if you look at the University of Mary program, you'll see that they have not only an in-person nursing program, as well as, I mean, you get different nursing degrees. In fact, let me open this up and see what the different ones. So you can get bachelor's degrees, Bachelor of Science in Nursing, RN degrees, MSN degrees, not that MSN, Master of Science in Nursing, I guess it would be. Yeah, that's right. You can get dual degrees. You could get an MBA and an MSN. So you have the nursing component and the business component. What else have they got? They've got a lot here. You can get a degree in being a nurse educator, nurse informatics. What's that, Cyrus? Did you ever study nurse informatics when you were in college?
1: I didn't last one day.
0: I didn't think so. Didn't even know what it meant. You got in there and you thought, I don't even know what this is for. What are informatics?
1: Yeah, I awkwardly had to get up and leave the class about 10 minutes into it. I was like,
0: Once you realized you didn't understand.
2: Here.
0: Besides, you were late for work. You had to do the radio show.
1: That's right.
0: So what I'm saying, Rosendo, is there's a ton of stuff there. Nursing is one of them. And I would like to redirect your attention to some of these wonderful Catholic colleges and universities so that your children have an even broader series of options, as well as you would have the satisfaction and the peace of mind of knowing that your kids would be going to good, solid Catholic schools. So that's what I'd say. Thanks for the email. This is one from Lena. She's in Chicago. It's about ChatGPT. She says, is using ChatGPT a sin? Quick answer, no. No, it's not a sin. It'd be like saying, is using a blender in your kitchen a sin? Well, no, it's not. It's a tool. What about using a shovel in your backyard? Is that a sin? Well, no, it's a tool. Could a shovel be used for something that would be sinful? Yes. Could ChatGPT be used for something that could be sinful? Sure, just like any other tool. She continues, I use ChatGPT for a wide variety of things. It's so easy and convenient, but something about it feels wrong to me. The artificial intelligence of our world just feels off. Curious of your Catholic perspective, is this something Catholics should avoid? No, I don't think so at all. I use ChatGPT, but I recognize it for what it is. I mean, so many people out there are using it for things like, you know, I want to serve dinner to six guests. We're looking to have this kind of a meal, these ingredients. Give me a shopping list. I mean, something as simple and dumb as that. And ChatGPT will give you a detailed, maybe even an overly detailed list of shopping items to get. It'll tell you what the ingredients and the measurements of the ingredients and how to cook it and how long to cook it. And I mean, it's a tool. If you wanted to estimate the area of your basement, let's say, not that you have basements in stock, or no, actually in Chicago. So yeah, you probably have a basement there. If you wanted to estimate the size of the basement and you didn't know how to do it, but you had the rough measurements, you could feed that into ChatGPT. It'll tell you. If you wanted to pay off your mortgage or your student loans or something like that, and you just say, you know, if I wanted to get it paid off by such and such a year, here's the balance, here's the interest rate, here's what I'm currently paying, what would I need to pay extra to get it paid off 5 years faster? Just like that, it tells you. It's a tool. It's a tool. But like any tool, or at least most tools, it can be used for things that are bad. So when you use it, or any AI for that matter, I would say, think of it in those terms. This is a tool. Is this something that I'm putting to good use? Am I able to accelerate the process of doing something or finding out information? I'll give you an example. Nancy and I, we like to take long walks, and there are a lot of great walking paths through forests and woods and things like that where we live. So we like doing that a lot. And inevitably, as we're walking along, we'll see a tree and say, oh, that's a really interesting tree. What is that? All I have to do, take a picture. I've done this a million times. Take a picture, pop it into ChatGPT and say, what kind of tree is this? And just instantaneously, it seems, it's telling me the Latin name of the tree, and this tree is probably X number of years old, judging from its height, etc. And the other trees around it are these kind. It's like access to information that is so immediate that I suppose in another year or two, we'll probably take it for granted and it'll be no great shakes. But in the advent of AI as a popular tool for the average person, I mean, it is in some ways really amazing. So back to my point here is that I would propose that you not be afraid of AI, but be aware of the potential negative downsides to AI, the way in which it could be used for bad purposes, immoral purposes, unethical purposes, and always avoid those things. But like with any other thing in life, if you consider it through what the church calls the three fonts of a moral act, and a moral act or a human act is another way to put it, is something that you do that has some moral content to it, has some moral weight to it. If you sneeze accidentally because you have hay fever, that's not a human act. I mean, it's something humans do, but it's not a human act in this sense. It has no moral content to it. But if you choose to do something or you're contemplating doing something, and I would apply this to ChatGPT or any other thing, ask yourself the following three questions. Is the object of the act itself morally neutral, morally good, or morally bad? In some cases, it can be intrinsically bad, like abortion. It will always and everywhere be bad. It'll always and everywhere be immoral to intentionally take the life of an innocent person. There is no scenario in which that would actually become good. So the object of the act itself, in some cases, is always going to be immoral, no matter what. So that's called the object of the act. The second thing is, what is your intention? The third thing is, what are the circumstances? So if, as you evaluate using ChatGPT, you can say, is using this tool to find a recipe in a shopping list when I go to Kroger later today to get the stuff for dinner, is there anything intrinsically immoral about that? The answer is no. And if you want to extend that, it would you could also say, is my use of this artificial intelligence tool, is that act itself, using that, is that in some way inherently immoral or problematic? And the answer is no. No more than using a tape measure or a calculator. Then you would say, well, what are the circumstances? Well, the circumstances, you know, I'm busy and I need to get the information because I've got to pick the kids up from school. And then I've got dance lessons for my daughter. And I need to fit getting into the grocery store in there somewhere because we have company coming over tonight. And I'd like some help quickly pulling together the things that I need for the shopping list. Circumstances, anything morally problematic about that? No. Okay. The third font is your intention. What is your intention? Are you intending to do something bad with ChatGPT? No. So you've got three green lights. You have a green light for your intention, you green light for the circumstances, and a green light for the object of the act itself. So when you evaluate any moral action or some action that has some kind of moral content, even at face value, if it happens to be neutral, if you analyze and look at life this way, and I realize most of us are not used to doing it that way, but if you get used to it, you'd be surprised at how many things suddenly become really clear. I should not do that. Or, yeah, I can do this. And when you do that, then you'll have clarity of mind and also clarity of conscience. And you can say, I have a clear conscience because I know that I'm making use of this thing in my life for a good purpose under the right circumstances, and the thing that I'm doing itself is not problematic. That's what I would recommend. Now, I realize that you had a very short question, but sometimes very short questions admit of longer answers, so we can go a bit deeper and see what are the mechanics, what's under the hood, in other words, when it comes to making a decision like that. So final thought, we have to take a break. I would say always be aware, especially with these new tools, very powerful tools that we don't even yet fully understand in some respects. Always have your wits about you. Always remember that it can be used for immoral purposes. And when you know where the guardrails are and you know how to evaluate these different opportunities, you're going to not go over the cliff of using ChatGPT or anything else in a bad way. So those are my thoughts. Thank you for offering me an opportunity to discuss it. I'll be right back.
2: Thank you for your cooperation. Good night.
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0: We are back. Welcome. Let's go to Tracy in Loveland, Colorado. Hello, Tracy.
13: Hello. Good morning, Patrick.
0: Hi.
13: Thanks for doing what you do. We appreciate you so much.
0: Thank you.
13: Just the bigness of God, it's hard to contemplate. Kind of a lead-in question, really maybe a two-part question, is can we fully know God with our limited mental capacity at this point in our human existence? And really the bigger question is, I was in adoration this morning and just contemplating things, and this may be heretical, you know, and that's another thing as well. Are there things that we can think that aren't, you know, violating, if you will, the catechism, that maybe are open to interpretation? I don't think this question is one of them, but not reincarnation, but could purgatory, could these souls be, could these people be among us as other people, like working back through to purify their life, maybe in a different, their eyes have been opened a little bit more, so they're here among us and ascended into heaven. He didn't like go to some new location. So I was just kind of applying that to this kind of thought. Just want to see, I know you probably have a lot to say on this.
0: And knowing me, I tend to be, some people might say a little verbose, but I'll try to rein that in. Well, what we know by divine revelation, Tracy, about purgatory is that, as St. Paul describes it in 1 Corinthians chapter 3, it's the condition of somebody after death, somebody who has died in the state of grace, meaning that he, as the Bible says in that passage, he has built his life on the foundation of Jesus Christ. So it takes place after death, and on this day, the day of the person's death, and then comes the judgment, we're told that the works of that person's life are revealed with fire. And the fire, St. Paul says, tests the quality of these works. And he goes on to talk about the good works. He gives them an analogous, he uses a simile here, that they're like woods, I'm sorry, that they're gold, silver, and precious stones. And then the bad works, he says, are like wood, hay, and straw. He says that the fire that is doing this revealing burns away, purges away, you might say, the wood, the hay, and the straw, because they're flammable and they don't belong. And he says the person suffers loss and he will be saved. In other words, he's not in heaven yet, but only as though passing through fire. So it's a rather compact but very vivid description of purgatory without using the term purgatory. Much like how the Bible vividly refers to and describes the Trinity without ever using the word Trinity. But in any case, that's what the church teaches. And it's not revealed to us in the Holy Bible, nor is it that I'm aware of in any way in apostolic tradition, that the souls in purgatory are mingling with us in this life. I don't think that is something that we could safely assume. I think it would be safer to assume that all of this is taking place as Jesus described it in Luke 16 in Sheol, in the underworld. Hades is another term for it. And we see this, the Lord himself gives this scenario where the rich man goes to the place of fiery torment, Lazarus, the good man, the poor man, goes to a place of peace and tranquility, paradise or the limbo of the fathers, as it was also known. They're all in the underworld. They're not up here on planet Earth. And there's even a request made, as you know, by the rich man, Father Abraham, could you please send Lazarus back to Earth to speak to my brothers so that they can be warned and not come here? And he gets a resounding no. So on the strength of some of these Bible passages, I don't see any indication or even a hint that those souls are mingling with us. Cyrus, what was the name of that sci-fi movie starring Bruce Willis and the kid who could see dead people?
1: The Sixth Sense.
0: Sixth Sense, okay. Isn't that like a movie version of it where the boy sees all these dead people milling around and only he can see them?
7: I see dead people.
0: Yeah, yeah. You know, I never saw that movie. It's culturally embedded in my imagination, but I've never actually seen it. So, Tracy, I would say perhaps your question might be rooted in some of the some of the movie versions of things like this, like the Sixth Sense. But the Bible and apostolic tradition and the teachings of the church don't in any way suggest that those in purgatory are somehow walking among us, trying to get it right. That would be almost like a karma way of looking at it, and the church doesn't accept that at all. You die once, you're judged, and then you'll go either to heaven or hell, and if on your way to heaven you need purification, you would pass through the fires of purgatory, not spending time in this life. Okay. And one other thing, as long as I'm giving you a long answer, let me just extend it a little bit longer. There is no sense in which the souls in purgatory are trying to get anything right. There's nothing about that at all. They're not trying to do it over or get it right or, you know, let me burn off some of these bad spiritual calories or anything. It's nothing at all like that. Nor is purgatory a place where people go who are too good for hell but not good enough for heaven. That's another misconception. They're there because the Lord is, in his loving way, purifying them so they can come to see him face to face. Okay, there's the end of my long answer. Go ahead.
13: Well, I was just going to ask, so does the church teach, or can we know, like, is the underworld a physical place? Are these souls just, like, floating around? That's the part, how fully can we know this stuff?
0: Yeah, we can know it for sure. Yeah, we can definitely know it. Because at death, when the body and the soul separate, you become a disembodied spirit. Your body goes back to the ground, and your soul continues foreverlasting. So you are a disembodied spirit, and all those who have died thus far are disembodied spirits, with the exception, of course, of the Lord Jesus Christ, who is God and man, but he has his glorified body, and the Blessed Virgin Mary, who is bodily assumed shortly after her own death. And then on the day of the general resurrection, that's when we receive our bodies back. So yes, in the meantime, reckoning time as best we can, all of those departed souls are disembodied spirits who don't have their bodies but will eventually have their bodies. So that's why it's difficult to say, is it a place? It's not a place necessarily in the way we think of, like, you're in a place in the room that you're standing in. I'm in a place in this studio where I'm standing. It's not a place in that sense, but it's also not, as some people imagine, it's not like a state of mind or a, you know, some people try to make it very ethereal and as if it's not a real thing, like it's a state of mind. It's more than that, but not reduced to a place where you take up space, because they're disembodied spirits, therefore they don't take up space in a way similar to how the angels are. But yeah, we can know that much for sure.
13: So then when we have these more glorified bodies, once at that point, is there a physical place that we will, I mean, if we have these physical bodies that will like stand, will it be like an earth type of environment?
0: Yeah. Oh yeah. Big time. So look at Jesus after the resurrection. I mean, he has a glorified body from the moment of the resurrection on. And, you know, he always, for all eternity, has his glorified body. And he could be in places. People could touch him. They could eat food with him. They saw him eat food. So he could mix and mingle and be in a particular place, but in a glorified manner, which was no longer circumscribed by the restrictions of time and space. That's why Jesus could pass through walls. His body, physically, how did that happen? I mean, how could that happen? We don't know. But the body, the glorified body, has capabilities that we can't even imagine. But yes, it will be a place in a physical sense that we will physically and spiritually, in some new way that we don't have any access to other than through revelation, we will experience all eternity physically with whatever that may mean, both for the elect and for the damned. Isn't that an amazing thought?
13: Yes. I feel like I'm just rambling with you here, like we're sitting down having a cup of coffee. So thanks for entertaining me. Do you think, I know in the Bible it says a new heaven and a new earth. Mm-hmm. Would it maybe be he reestablishes this as like a more perfect world, and then we're here on this world rather than going away to some different world?
0: I do believe that, yes. In fact, when that topic comes up from the book of Revelation, it talks about the new heavens and the new earth. The way I typically put it is that, in my understanding of this, is that the what to us currently seems like two different separate spheres of the supernatural on the one hand and the natural on the other hand, even though they're both real and coextensive, we might say, we can't see it. We can't see that world. But when the new heavens and the new earth come at the very end, when all of this has been wrapped up, then I use the word merger a lot. I'll use that word. Then I would see a merger of those two realms that are currently so distinct and separate in our way of understanding things that they will be one and the same. There won't be two separate, you know, like he went to heaven. He's out there somewhere in heaven, but I'm still here on planet Earth. That the new heavens and the new earth will perfectly and eternally unite those two, physical and spiritual, together. As we, an analogy of the human body, we are in a way a kind of enfleshed analogy of the new heavens and the new earth, but in a fallen way, because we are creatures who are hylomorphic, the philosophers would say. We're composites of spirit and matter, but the two go together. And I believe that in the end times, the same thing will be the case of those two realms. Anyway, that probably one of the longest answers I've ever given, Tracy, so you get a blue ribbon for that. Thank you. Great questions. Let's go to Matthew in Fresno. Hello, Matthew.
7: Good morning, Patrick.
0: Hi.
7: I had a question. My nephew, he's in prison. He's 22. Okay. And he's getting, he's curious about the church, and I wanted to send him some books. I'm going to send him Surprised by Truth. But he wasn't even familiar with the term Protestant. So when he calls me, I'm guiding him through that. So yeah. That was just my question. I want to send him like a whole bunch of books.
0: Oh, that's great.
7: I wanted to ask you some resources.
0: That's great. I'll give you some. So by the way, is he in a prison where you are able to send books, because some of these incarceration facilities have rules that prevent that. They will allow books to come, say, from Amazon if you order them for him, but they have to come, in some cases, either from the publisher or from some other source that the prison would approve. They don't always approve you just sending stuff to them. So I would check with them first to find out what you're able to do. Now, if you're able to send it directly, do you have an answer for that one?
7: Yes, Patrick, it's strictly through Amazon.
0: Okay, well, that makes it even easier. So you can do it through Amazon, they can receive it that way. So the resources I would recommend, number one, would be if you go to the show page, it's relevantradio.com/Patrick, and then click on the big blue links button, And then at the bottom of that, you'll see Patrick's big list of the best books. And I have them categorized by topic. So you can go through there and see which of these topics might be of interest. So there's a section on suffering, on divorce and annulments, marriage, conversion stories, Trinitarian theology, church history, the sacraments, the Bible, and so on. In each of these categories are the books that I recommend. Now, there are other great books that I need to add to these categories, but this can get you started. So let's say he needs information about, well, what does the Bible teach about Mary? Well, there are great books under the Blessed Virgin Mary section. So Dr. Scott Hahn's book called Hail Holy Queen, Tim Staples' book called Behold Your Mother, and a bunch of other ones, all of which you can order directly from Amazon. And interesting coincidence is that each one of them has a link directly to Amazon. So you'd be able to pull it up, save you a step or two. The other thing I'd recommend is that if, now this may not be possible through, because you can't do it through Amazon, but in that same area of the show page, relevantradio.com/Patrick, when you click on links, there is a section there for the articles that I've written, and it's getting close to about 100 of them altogether. And those are all free, but you'll have to figure out, is it possible to send him a link that he could open? That may not be possible. It may need to be printed out and mailed, perhaps, with a letter, because I think most places allow inmates to receive letters. That's a possibility. But all of those articles, nearly 100 of them, are free. And you could print them out and mail them if that's the only way to do it. So that's another free resource for you.
7: Awesome, Patrick. Thank you. You've been such a great help in my conversion. You're the reason. Well, God, number one, and with you in the station now.
0: Let me ask you, what's your background? Are you coming back to the church, or were you never Catholic before you became Catholic?
7: No, I grew up Protestant. All my family was Catholic, mm-hmm. and then they all switched to Protestant. So I went with them as a young kid. And then I met my wife later on in the years, who's Catholic, and I would tell her, nope, I'm not going to the middle, man. I just go straight to God. And well, now today, I'm the Catholic saying that to everybody else. So I praise God. I'm really happy to be. The deeper you go in history, you know, it's Catholic. So, and everything I found my answers here through you and through Scott Hahn and everything, all the resources I have, all your books. I'm just really glad that I found being a part of this Catholicism faith.
0: Me too. Welcome home, Matthew. It's great to have you home, and you're right where you belong. As I like to say to people, come on in, the water's terrible. There's never a bad time to convert to the Catholic Church. So this is the best of times, if you ask me. You know, another thought before I have to take the break, Matthew, that I do have to take is this. I'm aware, and by the way, a shout out to all of the men and women, if you're in any incarceration institute, correctional institute, where you're allowed to listen to the radio and you're listening to the sound of my voice right now. Shout out to all of you. Don't worry, we haven't forgotten you, and we pray for you every day. You're not stuck away in oblivion. We do remember you and we think about you. But that right there, Matthew, is another avenue that some of these facilities do permit the inmates either to have a special radio that they can have on their person that is approved for that setting, or they just will have like a radio in the common room and they're able to listen to Relevant Radio. Apparently that's far more widespread than I ever realized. So that'd be another thing I would investigate. And if you Google this, you can find out about the radios that are approved for use in some of these prisons and jails. And if that jail where your brother is, or your nephew, if he's in prison and they permit that, you might be able to order one of those on Amazon. And then he can listen to Relevant Radio, and that would be huge.
7: Oh, yes, I'm on it, Patrick. I did that yesterday, and I'm just trying to check all the boxes.
0: Good for you, man. I'm so happy. You're a good uncle, and God bless your nephew. People do deserve to lose their freedom if they do crimes, but they certainly don't deserve to lose their faith. So let's think about and look after the welfare of our brothers and sisters behind bars. I'll be right back.

0: The only thing that doctors have to report are abortion pill cases, deaths. They don't have to report injuries. And so we don't even know how many women are being injured every year by these very, very strong chemical drugs.
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2: Hello, this is Bishop Terry LaValle of the Diocese of Ogdensburg. Let us pray. Remember, O most gracious Virgin Mary, that never was it known that anyone who fled to your protection, implored your help, or sought your intercession was left unaided. Inspired with this confidence, I fly unto you, O Virgin of Virgins, our Mother. To you do we come, before you we stand, sinful and sorrowful. O Mother of the Word incarnate, despise not our petitions, but in your mercy, hear and answer them. Through Christ our Lord. Amen.
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5: Hi, Drew Mariani here. Hey, did you see this? Cuban ex-president Raul Castro has been indicted by a grand jury in Florida on conspiracy to kill U.S. nationals and on murder charges. President Trump said this is not an escalation in the U.S. engagement with Cuba. But he also said, quote, "We have Cuba on our mind." Next time, we'll break down what this means for U.S. foreign policy and more. 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
6: Let's see, 888-914-9149. Here's a note from David. That number for you to call and be on the air. We do have some spots open right now. And when you call, you're going to get a little bit of a tutorial from Charles in Charge, our call screener. It's fun, though. You'll like it. And then you get on the air, then it's you and me. But in the meantime, while people are getting lined up, I'll continue with some emails like this one from David in Jefferson, Wisconsin. He says, Patrick, how do you do it? You live in this darkened world too. How do you not get consumed by it? Between $1.8 billion slush funds, Medicare cuts, food stamp cuts, cutting social programs for those who depend on it, how do you find Jesus in this?
9: Keep going.
6: There are an awful lot of people down here that genuinely need assistance, need food, need human dignity shown to them. Where is he? He being, I think, Jesus. I think that's what you mean, David. In a country that is increasingly skeptical of helping people, where do you see him? In a country that only rewards brutality and spirit, money and power, where do you find Jesus? Even off social media, David says, I find suffering in my newspaper and in my community. So many people need him. Where is he? Do you think Jesus is off somewhere smiling at the rich and laughing at those in need? You live in this world. How do you keep your mind focused on him? All right, David. Thank you, first of all, for the email. I sense that this is both somewhat tongue-in-cheek and somewhat serious. So I'll offer you a few thoughts on both sides of the thing. If part of your message here is tongue-in-cheek, well, then I would just simply point out, where do I find Jesus? I find Jesus in my neighbor. I find Jesus in the people who are running homes for unwed mothers and orphanages, and at the St. Vincent de Paul, providing clothing and food and serving meals to homeless people. I find Jesus in the homeless people. I find Jesus in the people serving the homeless people and giving them assistance and food and caring for their human dignity. And those people, David, in Jefferson, Wisconsin, are all around you. But they're unsung heroes because they're not tooting horns and throwing confetti in the air and saying, hey, look at me, look at all the good things. They're just doing it. They're just doing it. They're just doing the things that you're talking about. So I, number one, would point out that if you're taking a glasses half empty approach to the topic, I personally would rather take a glasses half full approach to the topic. Some people might say, well, that's a glass that's twice as big as it needs to be, but whatever. There are people out there who are doing all these things. Now let's look on the other side. $1.8 billion slush funds, Medicare cuts, food stamp cuts, cutting social programs, etc. Surely you're aware that in politics, anywhere in the world, but certainly here in these United States, you're going to find people who are more interested in their own personal bottom line than that of their neighbor. Does that surprise you? It shouldn't surprise you. It should dismay you. And clearly you are dismayed, as am I, by the way. But when you say, how do I not get consumed by it? And the simple answer is simply this: I don't allow myself to get consumed by it, nor should you. Yeah, I live in a darkened world, but there's also a lot of light in this world too. Jesus told me, you are the light of the world. Jesus told all of us who follow him anyway, you are the light of the world. No one lights a lamp and then hides it under a basket, but it's put on a lampstand so it can give light to everybody in the room. So is this a darkened world? Sure it is, but the light of Jesus is also here. Come on, man. Don't become morose. And I get the sense that you've become morose. Don't become morose. What does Jesus say? He says, in this world, you have tribulations. But guess what? I have overcome the world, Jesus says, so be of good cheer. I think he's saying that to you. Don't be morose. Can we decry the ways in which people who really need help are not getting help from the government? Absolutely. One way to do that is how you vote, by the way. But if you're like feeling beaten down and you just can't take it anymore and all of these things, and then you ask me this sort of smug, I'm assuming sarcastic question, do you think Jesus is off somewhere smiling at the rich and laughing at those in need? Come on, man.
9: Come on, man.
6: I'll let you answer that question for yourself. So the last question you ask me is, you live in this world, how do you keep your mind focused on him? You just do. You just do. It's like Nancy Reagan, just say no to drugs. Just say no, she says.
10: Keep going.
6: I don't think I need to keep going. I mean, I'm not sure what else to say. I mean, to the extent that it's a genuine concern and you're like really feeling hopeless or defeated, and I don't want anyone to feel that way, my answer is keep your eyes on Jesus. Look at all the good things that are going on. Acknowledge the bad things that are going on. Get it in gear. If you personally can do something to assuage the problems that you're not seeing the government do, then I'd say get it in gear, man. Roll up your sleeves. You take care of some of this stuff. Maybe you already are. Who knows? Maybe you're working at a soup kitchen. I don't know. But if you're not, then I would say, what have you done? What does John F. Kennedy say? Ask not what your country can do for you. Ask what you can do for your country. And we're not even talking so much about the country here, but just our neighbor. So I'm not rebuking. I'm not, you know, I take seriously the email that you wrote, and I take it to mean that some of it's tongue-in-cheek and some of it's serious. And I hope that my response addresses both. Thank you. Appreciate that. This is from Michael, a different Michael in this case. And he says, regarding that movie list that you're going to compile, somebody whacked me with a stick about that yesterday, Cyrus. I think that was Nancy, wasn't it? Not my Nancy, but another Nancy. She kind of poked me with a stick. Hey, where's that movie list that you said you were going to do like 100 years ago?

0: So Michael says, regarding that list that you're going to compile, I would suggest putting these three movies on your list. The Shack, King David with Richard Gere, and The Exorcism of Emily Rose. Have you seen these? And then he signs off, keep going. I will. You hear that, Cyrus? I'm going to keep going. All right. I've never seen The Shack. I've heard of it. I did a bit of reading about it. And my impression is that it's got some problems with the message that it gives. And it's been long enough ago now that I don't really remember. I'd have to go back and check it out. But kind of a power of positive thinking approach to some problems where some of the answers that the person gets by going into the shack are not necessarily in alignment with what Jesus teaches. So I'm putting a big asterisk or a question mark next to that one. I haven't seen the movie, so I'll have to check it. But my understanding is that it's got some problems. Number two, King David with Richard Gere, never saw it. I have nothing against Richard Gere. He once was an officer and a gentleman, but I haven't seen any movies with him in ages, so I'll have to go take a look at that. And then The Exorcism of Emily Rose. I'm probably going to offend some people when I say this, and I don't mean to, but ain't no way that I will ever go see that movie. And there's a good reason for it. And that is, well, there are a couple of reasons for it. One goes back to when I was about 13 years old. And my father, the movie The Exorcist was in theaters around that time. And my father, I don't know how this conversation came up. I really don't remember because I was right around 13 years old. And this is not the kind of thing I would typically talk to my dad about at that age. But somehow or another, the question about The Exorcist came up. And I guess part of it, now that I think about it, had to do with in the TV news in the evenings, there were stories about all the people who were going to see this movie, and they were freaking out and hysterical and scared and worried and all those things. That might have been the genesis of this conversation I had with my dad. And he said, I read the book, and I will never see the movie. And I urge you, son, when you get old enough, don't ever see this movie. And I said, all right, Dad, I won't. Now, I didn't really know much about anything in those days. Certainly didn't know much about the devil. But my dad was deadly serious. And he said, and I remember his words. He says, I wish I had never read the book. I wish I didn't know the things that I now know, the things that are now in my mind because I read that book. Okay, so fast forward now. I get older. I'm autonomous. I can come and go and see whatever movies I want to do. And I did see a lot of movies that I shouldn't have seen. I wish I hadn't, but I did. But that's the other big reason why I won't go see a movie like that, because I don't want those ideas in my mind. I don't want images, diabolical, demonic images in my mind. And that's me. I know myself, I know my weaknesses, and one of my weaknesses is, if it is a weakness, is I have a very active imagination. And those ideas or images that of things I've seen over the years that I really, really wish I had never seen, they're there. They're on that mental hard drive. So my answer to you, I hope it doesn't come across as I'm being vehement with you. I don't mean to be vehement with you. That's not my point. My point rather is I feel a great sense of conviction on this particular point that, just like I say all the time, you are what you eat. I don't want to consume any of that diet. I don't want anything diabolical. That's why I have zero interest in things of the occult or people who are all worried about diabolical things. I acknowledge it. I recognize it. I see Jesus casting out demons left and right in the gospel. So I know it's real. And I'm so glad that the Lord in his power keeps all of that at bay. But I personally want nothing to do with it. That's why I have no interest. And this is not a put down or a negative comment toward anybody. Not at all. But I'm not interested in like exorcist videos or exorcist books or exorcist talks. I don't want to know that stuff. I'm happy to not know it. And knowing some of these things is not going to enhance my spiritual life. Maybe it will yours, but it certainly won't mine. So I'm afraid I'll have to disappoint when it comes to The Exorcism of Emily Rose. Haven't seen it, don't plan to see it. And I hope you don't mind me saying why I don't want to see it. So that's just me. And thank you, Dad, for that lesson that you taught me a long time ago when I was 13 years old. I'll be right back.
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4: A sinkhole that opened up on a runway at LaGuardia Airport this morning is causing flight cancellations and delays.
5: Officials say nearly 200 flights in and out of LaGuardia Airport have been canceled. The airport is experiencing about an hour and a half delay on incoming flights. A Port Authority crew doing a routine daily inspection discovered the sinkhole at about 11 a.m. It's on the same runway where an Air Canada jet crashed into a fire truck back in March, killing two pilots. Meantime, the runway remains closed as crews work to repair it and find out why it happened. In New York, I'm Lisa Salvati.
4: President Trump says the indictment of former Cuban President Raul Castro represents a very big moment. He told reporters, "We'll see if the indictment creates a domino effect that brings down Havana's communist regime."
6: I think it's a very big moment for people that, not only Cuban Americans, but people that came from Cuba, that want to go back to Cuba, people that want to see their family in Cuba.
4: He said the indictment isn't the beginning of an escalation of U.S. involvement in Cuba, saying the country is already falling apart and is a mess. For months, the White House has applied economic pressure on Cuba's communist regime, including cutting off Cuba's main source of oil from Venezuela. Congresswoman Nancy Mace is proposing a constitutional amendment to stop foreign-born U.S. citizens from serving in Congress, becoming federal judges, or holding Senate-confirmed positions. The South Carolina Republican announced the long-overdue joint resolution with a post on X, suggesting U.S. officials born in other countries could have split loyalties. Mace also noted that the amendment proposal is the very same standard the president and vice president were already required to meet. There are currently 26 members of Congress who are naturalized U.S. citizens. 19 of those are Democrats, 7 Republicans. This is Relevant Radio.
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13: The creation of the double income household was one of those changes which went from being an option to an obligation. The principal beneficiaries were government, who had twice as many people to tax, okay? Property owners, because now you needed two salaries to buy a house. So the option of running a household on one salary basically disappeared, okay? And the unit of the household, the family, lost 35 hours of discretionary leisure every week with no commensurate increase in living standards because the money got soaked up by property prices and by taxation. And that, obviously, what I'm not suggesting is that we should return to women remaining at home while men go out to work or anything upset at that. I'm simply saying that there are many, many things that start as an option and then they become an obligation. They become an imposition.
0: Yeah. Yeah, did you get all that, Cyrus? Because it's true, what he's saying. I never thought about that until fairly recently, that the double income family just gives more opportunities for the government to tax us into oblivion. That's not, I mean, we got to pay taxes. That's a fact of life. But I bet you don't like paying taxes any more than I do.

0: How do we go back?
1: Yeah. Well, I mean, there are movements going on in the country, different states where they're repealing property taxes, for example. It's always been very galling to me as a homeowner. I'm basically renting my home. You know, you can have your home paid for, but you're still, in a way, kind of renting it because you're still paying these property taxes on the value of a home that you haven't realized the value of. You haven't sold it. You haven't liquidated it. You haven't realized that value. And yet, every year, you're paying these big taxes. So I'm in favor. And I know probably most of the counter arguments. Patrick, that's naive and that's silly because we have to fund the schools and the roads and all the other things these property taxes go to. And I've wrangled with people about those, so no need to do that now. But just as a matter of principle, if you pay for your home and then you pay it off, in the case of those who do, that's your home. And there's something oppressive and unjust, if you ask me, about the government continuing to excise these taxes on your home that you finally paid off, but you're still beholden to the local government, to the county, to pay these property taxes. So that's one example of where there are movements underway in different states to eliminate these property taxes and redistribute a tax in a different way, and maybe to make it a little more fair, where everybody's participating at some level as opposed to just a certain group of people. Anyway, that's one. But even just the whole idea of when you have a double income family, of necessity, the mother is not at home. So that has a double-edged sword effect. One is it greatly curtails the couple's motivation to have children because they don't really relish the idea of having their kids in daycare. And the other side of the double-edged sword is that for the families that are open to life and more open to life, let's say, and willing to have more than one child, then they're left with this difficulty, you know, where the kids are off in the care of strangers while mom's at work to be able to pay for the care that the strangers give the kids. And sometimes it's even a wash where the money that she's making with her income might make a little bit more than what the costs are associated with childcare, et cetera, but not a whole lot more. And in some cases, it's a wash. So how does that benefit anybody? Well, it benefits the government, of course, taxes. So the Bible says we have to pay our taxes, and I agree with that. Grudgingly, I guess. I wish there were fewer taxes than we have to pay, but what can I say? Thanks, Cyrus. Appreciate that. This is a note from Jorge. In fact, I think that Jorge did just send me a second email. So I'm going to read this one. Thanks for the first email. You sent me a link to a video, Jorge, that just be aware, I typically don't click on any links that come in. I don't open attachments, etc., just for the sake of security. So if you wanted to send me something about the video and describe it, I could go look it up. But this email that Jorge sends just recently, he says, regarding the guy whose email I just read, I think we all have our own things that we suffer with. No one's life is perfect, but Jesus said, my kingdom is not of this world. He never promised us perfection and rosy circumstances. He actually said the opposite. This world will have suffering and hurt, but he also promises in Isaiah 40, verse 28, to renew us when we can't go on. He promises to give us strength, etc. So he says, just a thought for this man. God bless you guys. I love your show. Keep up the great work. Well, thank you for all that. I do appreciate it. And you're right. I mean, the goal of the church is not to rebuild society as a theocracy. The goal of the church is to permeate society with the truth of the gospel. And there will always be some pushback, in some cases, far more pushback than not. But the goal of the church, and my goal and your goal in this life as followers of Jesus, is not to construct the perfect social setting, but to work within the existing structures and change them or eliminate them as needed, but to permeate them with the light of Jesus.

0: And rather than rely on the government to do things, we do things. We run the soup kitchens in the homes for unwed mothers and support St. Vincent de Paul, feeding the hungry, clothing the naked, giving drink to the thirsty, visiting the imprisoned, all of those things. I mean, fundamentally, that's our job. Now, to the extent that a government may do some of that, that's great. Go for it. But it's ultimately, to my mind at least, it's misunderstanding the whole point of what Jesus says when he goes, go into the whole world, make disciples of all nations, etc. I mean, he said that to the apostles per se, but in a broader sense, it does apply to all of us. But we're not here to create social systems. We're not here to replicate in a superior way government structures, but to work within the pre-given realities that we find ourselves in to bring the light of Jesus. And that means material support and assistance for people, like food and clothing, shelter, medicine, etc. That's always going to be part of it. But going back to, you know, I'm still thinking about that email that the fellow sent me, you know, how do I find Jesus and all this? Well, Jesus is everywhere. He's everywhere. He's in your neighbor. He's in the politicians that you hate, by the way. Do you hate a particular politician, he or she? Jesus is in that person. Don't think that Jesus is only in the poor guy sitting on the sidewalk asking for handouts. Don't think that Jesus is only an immigrant coming here from some other country with different skin color than what you have. Don't think that Jesus is only in the people who feel like you do about whatever. Jesus is your neighbor. So that politician that you hate, he's in that politician. And I'm not saying in the sense necessarily about sanctifying grace, but, you know, Lord, when did we see you hungry and not give you food? When did we see you thirsty and not give you to drink? When did we see you naked and not clothe you? And Jesus will say, I tell you, because you did not do it to the least of me of these, you did not do it to me. What does it mean to love your neighbor as yourself? It means, I think, we have to be indiscriminate in our desire for the good of the other person, as Jesus tells us to do. I don't know. That just seems like super obvious to me, super clear. Maybe we don't all agree on that, but that's my take on it anyway. Here's a note from Matt in Fresno. He says, Patrick, I'm poking you with the stick the lady yesterday was whacking you with about your movie list and where it is. And he says, also, thanks for a list of books for my nephew in prison. You're welcome. That list, by the way, is it's partial. I haven't been able to complete it. I need to go back and do that, or at least add to it. But it's the big list of the best books that I recommend. And that's on the show page, relevantradio.com/Patrick. Just click on links and you scroll down. You'll see that list of books. I'm not selling them. Relevant Radio is not selling them. So if you were to buy any of them, it's not benefiting me or benefiting Relevant Radio. But at least you'll be able to see them. Here is a note from Nancy, and it's, by the way, this is the same Nancy who poked me with that stick yesterday about the movie list. Right on, Nancy. Not my Nancy, but a different Nancy. And she says, there was a guest on last night's Family Rosary Across America who said during the Our Father, do not lead us into temptation, instead of, and lead us not into temptation. Obviously, both ways of saying it mean the same thing. But I've never heard that prayer before in that way. Is it something that is said in some parts of the country or the world? I'm intrigued, and I figured if anyone, you would know. Thank you. Well, thank you, Nancy. But I think it is a way of saying the Our Father in a way similar to, like, I was raised, and maybe you were too, Our Father who art in heaven, hallowed be thy name, thy kingdom come, thy will be done. So the these and the thous and the thys are obviously an archaic form of English, but it's beautiful and majestic, and we've retained it in our modern 21st century American English because it's beautiful and redolent of the majestic quality of that prayer. But I would say furthermore that people who say, Our Father who art in heaven, hallowed be your name, are not doing anything wrong, of course. They're just simply transmuting those more archaic forms into a more modern form. And I think this sounds a lot like that. Although I must say, I don't remember ever hearing anybody say, do not lead us into temptation. That's new to me. And maybe I have heard it. I just never really noticed it. Maybe I never just picked up on it. But I think that's all that is. So yeah, it's kind of a guess, but I think it's an educated guess. Let's see. Let's go to James in Pittsburgh. Hello, James.
1: Good morning, Patrick, and to Cyrus also.
0: Thank you.
1: Long-time listener, second-time caller. Right. Your program is so edifying for me. I think I told you the time I called before that your program is, to me, like a radio catechism, an ongoing catechism, and that's just wonderful.
0: Thank you.
1: The reason I called, I normally listen to your show in the evenings when it's replayed. I don't so much listen in the morning when you're live, but a couple of days ago you were talking quite a bit about the nature of the Holy Spirit. And this is the time of the year, of course, that we reflect on that a lot. And you were talking about how often people give the Holy Spirit as a person of the Blessed Trinity sort of short shrift. They don't often pray to the Holy Spirit. They have a more sort of amorphous relationship with the Holy Spirit. It's not as easily defined as a person like Jesus of Nazareth, Jesus Christ. And that prompted me to remember an old, a short little joke that I thought you and your audience might appreciate that might, in a way, shed a little light on that. And the joke is, two fish are swimming along in the ocean. And they're swimming along, and eventually they encounter another fish going the opposite direction. And the other fish greets them and says,
0: as fish do.
1: Hi, fellas. Yeah, as fish do. The other fish says, hi, fellas. How's the water today? And there's just kind of a pause and a silence, and nobody says anything, and eventually they just all go on their ways. Well, the two fish continue swimming along for a while, and then one of them turns to the other and says, what is water? And that's the joke.
0: Oh, I get it. That's the punchline. Okay, got it.
1: The point is,
0: I thought there was another one coming. Okay.
1: Yeah, no, the point is, to the fish, water's not water. It's just the milieu that they live in, that they exist in.
0: Right.
1: It's water to us. It's just the world to them. The late great author David Foster Wallace, who sadly took his own life, he wrote what's become a very famous modern essay inspired by that little joke. The essay is called Everything is Water. But it always made me think of, that joke always made me think of, that's kind of the way, that's sort of analogous to the Holy Spirit in our lives, to God in general, and the Holy Spirit in particular. It's actually really all around us all the time. It's within us and around us all the time, and maybe that's why we tend to overlook it, or we tend to not realize that it's, I mean, we don't overlook the rare or unusual or irregular. We tend to overlook what's just always around, even when it's, you know, a vital, important part of our existence, because it's just always there.
0: Yeah.
1: So it's like the Holy Spirit is like water to the fish. It's just everywhere, and they don't think about it. They don't think about it as a thing to discuss, a thing to have a special word for. So
0: I see your point.
1: Again, I thought you might appreciate that. I wondered what your thoughts on that are as an analogy.
0: I like analogies. You probably can tell that.
1: I use them a lot.
0: And analogies are not the best way. And obviously analogies, because they're imperfect, typically they can only take us so far. But I do see the point of the analogy that you're making. And I would fully grant that how does the Bible talk about it? In him whom we live and move and have our being, We actually say those words, or the priest says those words at Mass, in whom we live and move and have our being, St. Paul quoting a pagan writer. So I'm with you on that. It makes sense to me. James, thank you. Very interesting, and I appreciate your phone call. I'll be right back.
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0: All right. 888-914-9149 is the number to call to be on the air. We look forward to talking to you. I have a note here from Joe, listening on the internet. It's J-O, by the way. Jesus said, I'm going to prepare a place for you. Thank you for your ministry, she says. What is there to prepare? What does he mean? Well, Jesus, of course, is referring to heaven. And I think, as I read this, this is a figure of speech that doesn't mean that he has to go up to heaven and tidy up and move some stuff out of a space that the apostles are going to go there because it's being used for storage right now. I mean, nothing like that. The mundane ways in which we might say, I got to go get the house ready for the guests to show up. It's not like that. It's a figure of speech where Jesus is referring to the heavenly kingdom. And I think it includes things like the intercession of the Holy Spirit, the guidance of the Holy Spirit is part of that preparation. The Lord's own guidance, behold, I'm with you always, even until the end of the world, he says in Matthew 28, verse 20. That too, I believe, is part of what he means by preparation. In other words, that the saga that will unfold in the earthly life of the apostles leading up to their torments and their martyrdoms, and then the glorious victory and entrance into heaven when the time comes. As St. Paul says, you know, I'm just about ready to finish the race. I fought the good fight. I've finished the race, and now I'm going to get that victor's crown of glory. I'm almost there. And he was almost there because he was beheaded for his apostolic trouble. And then he won the glorious crown of martyrdom and victory, and he went to heaven. My sense as I read that is it's a figure of speech, not in a mundane sense, but that it includes all these things that the Lord was going to do, unfolding this providential plan for the lives of the apostles and the rest of us in a certain sense. I think that's what he's referring to. But it's a good question. Thank you. 888-914-9149. How about Pontiac, Michigan now? We'll talk to Harvey. Good morning, Harvey.
11: Good morning, Patrick. I just had a quick follow-up question from the translation of the Our Father a couple calls ago. Okay. You mentioned that it would be acceptable to translate, lead us not into temptation, as lead us away from temptation. I'm wondering...
0: I think if I can interrupt, and please forgive my interruption, just to be precise, the lady who wrote the email said that the person said, do not lead us into temptation, as opposed to lead us not into temptation. So it was just a slightly semantic, I don't even think there really is a difference in meaning, just to be clear on that.
11: Got it.
0: Okay.
11: But the way it's rephrased, even to more modern English, makes it sound like God actively leads us into temptation. I'm wondering if it might be better, if you want to modernize it, to say lead us away from temptation. So he's getting us out of trouble rather than leading us toward it.
0: You know, I understand exactly what you mean. Here's something interesting. Tell me what you think about this. So in Matthew 4, beginning of verse 1, we read about the Lord's going into the wilderness to be to fast for 40 days, and we know that he was tempted by the devil. But look at the way it's phrased here. In verse 1, then Jesus was led up by the Spirit into the wilderness to be tempted by the devil. And after fasting for 40 days and 40 nights, he was hungry, and the tempter came to him and said to him, if you are the Son of God, command these stones to become loaves of bread, etc. I find that first verse enigmatic, because it gets to the heart of what you're saying. Here we see God leading Jesus, who's God and man, into temptation, literally into temptation. And it literally says he's leading him into the wilderness for what? To be tempted. So for me, whenever I think about this very good question that you're asking, I can't help but think about that passage and say, somehow that fits in the bigger answer to the good question that you're asking. In that here we see a biblical example of God, the Holy Spirit, literally leading Jesus to be tempted. So to what extent does that parlay into the rest of us and how we experience temptation? So I myself, I'll answer your question this way. I myself don't personally buy into the theory that the Our Father is wrong the way it's phrased, lead us not into temptation. Et ne nos inducas in tentationem, as it reads in the Latin. And that literally means, and lead us not into temptation. And if you look at the underlying Greek, and for that matter, the underlying Aramaic that preceded the Greek of the New Testament, the phrases are the same, lead us not into temptation. So the literal translation from those languages into English is, lead us not into temptation. But we always have that sense of, well, why would God do that? In other words, would he do that if the whole point is to avoid temptation so that we can avoid sin? That makes sense. And I follow the logic there for sure. But I can't help ignore the fact that here we have an example of God leading Jesus into, God the Holy Spirit leading Jesus into temptation. So the way I look at it, I'll leave it at this, is that dimension of it is true, that in God's providence, this constantly unfolding mysterious plan for our happiness, it includes by God's own design and will, sometimes his permissive will, sometimes his decree, that we should be tempted, and it's for the purpose of overcoming temptation. And I'll give you one other example, then I'll throw it back to you. God, you might say, tempted Job, or allowed Job to be led into temptation by the devil to despair and to curse God. And he didn't. God knew, of course, what would happen, but he permitted this. He permitted Job to be led into this temptation by the devil, taking away his wife, taking away his kids, taking away his house, taking away his stuff, taking away his health, hoping that Job would, that the devil could win the bet, that Job would turn his back on God in despair. And of course, that's not what happened. Another example would be Abraham. Was God leading Abraham into temptation when he said, take your only son Isaac and go up on top of that mountain and kill him? Now, God knew, of course, that, and we know how the story turns out, we knew that it didn't happen, but wasn't that a kind of temptation to test Abraham to find out if he really did have faith? And it wasn't a test for God to know, it was a test for Abraham to know and for us to know. And Abraham passed the test, but he was led into a situation by God himself. He was actually commanded, not merely led, he was commanded to go into a situation where his faith in God would be tempted, and he might say, no, I can't do that. And God ordered him to do that. So when I think of these things, I can't help but plug them into the Our Father and say there is a place for that. It has to be balanced by these other things, but what do you think about that? That's my musing on the topic.
11: Sure, that makes sense. We often think of temptation as an automatic bad thing, but you're saying, like anything else, God could draw good out of it, testing us as gold is tested in fire. Yeah.
0: Yeah, that's a good. That's another good way to put it, too.
11: Okay.
0: I don't think I can personally reduce it to one thing. I think there's still the mystery about it, but I don't go along with the people who say it's wrong, God would never do that, because obviously God did do that. So I try to have a both-and approach when I approach that issue.
11: Very good. Thank you.
0: Yeah, thank you, Harvey. Appreciate your patience with my lengthy answer, but I do the best I can. 888-914-9149. And let's go to Maria now. Hello, Maria. Welcome.
12: Your show.
0: Oh, hi, thank you.
12: I say the Our Father when I pray the rosary with Latinos. And in Spanish, it says, no nos dejes caer, do not lead us into temptation.
0: Mm-hmm.
12: You know, it's plain. There's no question. What does it mean? It says it plainly in Spanish.
0: Yeah.
12: No nos dejes caer en tentación.
0: Mm-hmm. Exactly.
12: So I just wondered, you know.
0: Well, that's saying, I mean, as you know, I mean, you're a native Spanish speaker, but, and do not let us fall into temptation, which is somewhat different than lead us not into temptation.
12: Right, right.
0: But I want to offer you this consideration. The no nos dejes caer en la tentación is not what it originally says in the Greek and the Latin that Saint Jerome translated into the Latin Vulgate. It literally reads, lead us not into temptation. So, no nos dejes caer en la tentación is a paraphrase. It's not the actual wording, you see.
12: That's weird, because, I mean, that's a whole, everybody, Latino, says it that way.
0: Oh, yeah. Yeah, that's true. And I think it's that way in Italian, and perhaps in other languages as well. But that's a paraphrase of the actual phrase that Jesus used, which I find fascinating. Yeah.
12: Yeah, very interesting. Thank you.
0: Yeah, you're welcome. I appreciate your phone call.
12: Mm-hmm. Okay.
0: Call again. This is one of those topics that I find fascinating, and it comes up every so often. It popped up during the pontificate of Pope Francis because he had made some comments on this topic here. And it was more or less about, well, God doesn't lead us into temptation. So that generated a lot of questions. You know, well, what does the text say? And what does it mean? And what do we mean when we say, lead us not into temptation? So I guess we've covered that. I'm open for business. If you have a question or a comment on any topic, I'm here for you. 888-914-9149. A note here from, should I say a name? No, I'm not going to say the name. Nor am I going to say where the person is because she requested it. But here's the email. I wanted to reach out for some advice. I'm a former TV producer. I've been employed for a few years after choosing not to renew my contract so I could travel out of state to take care of a family member with cancer. I left my job on very good terms. My team and manager even hosted a goodbye lunch for me. That's nice. Before I left, my manager told me on multiple occasions that I could use her as a primary reference. A few months after leaving, I began applying for jobs and made it to the reference stage with a couple of employers. However, despite giving my former manager a heads up by text and phone, she never responded to their calls or emails and eventually stopped responding to me as well. Sadly, my family member passed away about 6 months ago, and I restarted my job search earlier this year. I've again reached the point where the employer wants to speak to my most recent direct manager, but I'm running into the same issue. My former general manager has been responsive as a reference, but employers still prefer to speak to the direct supervisor. Would you recommend reaching out to her directly, either by email or text, to ask whether there's a reason she's been unresponsive to potential employers? The lack of response from this former manager has added a lot of stress and uncertainty to the process. Thanks for your advice. I understand why this would be stressful to you, and I'm sorry that you're going through this. But one reaction I had when I first read your email was, in the big wide world of companies hiring and new people coming in and people leaving and going elsewhere, I'm aware that in many cases, companies have policies where they won't answer any questions because it opens them up to potential liability of lawsuits. That if a former employee gets wind of something negative that was said, that a lawsuit could be initiated. So I'm aware that some companies have I don't know what you'd call it, but their policy is, I can confirm that so-and-so worked here from this date to this date and worked in this capacity maybe, but that's it. And they, as a matter of policy, wouldn't say anything good, bad, or indifferent. Now, that may not be universal, but I know it surprises me in a way that the companies that you're applying for positions with would not have already run into that a million times over. The other way that I could think of handling this if I were in your situation would just not give that immediate supervisor's name and phone number and just say, you know, the former general manager, this is the person, here's the phone number and whatnot. And then if the employer says, yeah, well, you're not the direct supervisor, we want to talk to that person. I mean, that's not really your problem. It is a problem for you, but it's not really your problem to solve because for whatever reason, this former direct report manager that you had doesn't want to do this. Why? Who knows? Maybe she's worried that she could get sued. Maybe she, you know, pretended to like you while you were there and really didn't like you. Possible. These things happen. Maybe she's got a diagnosis of cancer and she's worried and preoccupied and doesn't want to be bothered. I mean, it could be a million and one different possibilities, and there's no way for either of us to know. But if you've tried, as you said you have, and you've emailed her and you've texted her and she's just not responding, I would take that as a sign that it's not going to happen. And then do your best with the new job possibilities and maybe let them know. My direct report boss, for some strange reason, doesn't seem to respond to these things. So go ahead and try if you want, but she probably won't respond. But the general manager who knows me and can confirm whatever you need to know, here's his number or her number. I guess I'd play it like that. But to pursue it beyond, I mean, unless you were like, you used to be friends with her and you have that basis on friendship that you could follow up and just say, you know, is everything okay? Because I'm not hearing anything from you. If you had that kind of a relationship with her, I could understand that. But outside of that, I'm not sure really what that would gain you other than more silence. And that's going to hurt too. So thank you for that. I appreciate it. I'm going to take a break. My number is 888-914-9149. And the email to send me emails to is patrick@relevantradio.com. I will be right back.
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15: Hi, this is Bishop Michael Siss of the Diocese of San Angelo, Texas. 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Remember, O most gracious Virgin Mary, that never was it known that anyone who fled to thy protection, implored thy help, or sought thy intercession was left unaided. 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O Mother of the Word Incarnate, despise not my petitions, but in thy mercy hear and answer me. 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
0: Okay. All right. My ears are hurting all of a sudden. 888-914-9149. How about Carlo now in Mount Prospect, Illinois? Hi, Carlo.
21: Hi, Patrick. Good morning.
0: Yeah.
21: I just tuned in and... Buenos dias. Or buongiorno. In Italian.
0: Buongiorno.
21: So I appreciate listening to your comment on that part of the Our Father. It has been for me something that I've prayed and kind of grappled with, and it seems like we pray with trust and from the head, but when you're explaining it, it helps it to kind of, you know, sink our teeth into it and pray it from the heart if we understand it a little bit better.
0: Yeah.
21: So I appreciate that you added some dimension. It was really interesting about, Jesus, relating it to Jesus's going into the desert.
0: Yes.
21: And then Job as well. How these temptations can come. from the devil, I guess, is the first part of the story. And then it can also come from just the trials of life, being more of like the word test rather than temptation. But so that was very helpful. The scripture that came to my mind that I thought would add a little bit, another dimension to it, was when Jesus began his passion and the disciples kept falling asleep from grief. And I think one of his phrases, if I'm getting this right, is pray that you won't undergo the test.
0: Right. Yes.
21: Did I get that right?
0: Yes. And the test of standing up for faith in Jesus, knowing that you're going to get cut down as a martyr for doing so, and Jesus himself going to be executed for speaking the truth. Yes, I think that's definitely part of it when he talks about undergoing the test. And it makes me also think about when we read in the story of the mother of James and John, who was pestering Jesus with, you know, can my two sons sit at your right and left hand in heaven? And Jesus says to them, to James and John, are you willing to drink of the chalice of which I must drink? And they said, yes, we are. And he said, you know, in so many words, if you read between the lines, you don't even know what you're talking about, but you are going to drink from this chalice. And he was referring to the chalice of martyrdom. So I do see in the words that you're mentioning from the Lord's conversation with them in the Garden of Gethsemane, that the test that he was about to undergo is the very same test that he was saying, pray that you not have to undergo this. I see the connection for sure.
21: Yeah, wonderful. No, thank you again. It just helps to my prayer. And as sometimes life gets difficult, it would add a connection to the Father when what I'm praying, and the encouragement to be strong and be faithful during times of trial.
0: Right. Right. Well, I'm happy to hear that. And I'm also happy reading between the lines that you're deriving benefit from listening to Relevant Radio. That makes me happy. Thank you.
21: Yep. Definitely for the last 20 plus years.
0: Wow. You're an old timer.
21: Yeah.
0: That's great. Well, thank you, Carlo. Call anytime. Thank you. Here's an email from Julie, and she says, I also noticed the way the man was saying the Our Father on the Family Rosary Across America, do not lead. I didn't like it. I agree with the current caller. It sounds like he is leading us into temptation. Just my thought. I'll pause on that. Thank you. There's no reason for us to relitigate that whole thing. I've already said why. There's nothing inaccurate to say what literally we find in the Bible and the translation into Latin and in English, lead us not into temptation. It's entirely accurate as well as theological. But we don't have to go back down that road. I think we've already covered that. But she says, also, why do Protestants add the phrase at the end of the Lord's Prayer, as they call it? A Protestant friend asked me, why don't we say it? Why do we cut it out? At the time, I was not prepared to tell her that we say a part of it a bit later. That's interesting. And that's referring to what's called the doxology. For thine is the kingdom and the power and the glory, etc. So for all of you Catholic folk, you know that at Mass, we say, and I'm talking here about the new rite of the Mass, we say the Our Father, and then there's interposed a brief prayer on the part of the priest, and then we say, for thine is the kingdom and the power and the glory. Now, the reason that in the traditional Latin Mass, you don't see that, although the doxology, this is not new. It certainly wasn't new with Vatican II. And you will find it in the ancient liturgies of the church. But it was made prominent in the vernacular and in the Latin version of the new Mass after Vatican II. And the reason that there is something of an asterisk here is because the manuscripts that we have, the various manuscripts, Codex Vaticanus and Sinaiticus and the others, the earlier manuscripts don't have that in Matthew chapter 6, where Jesus gives the Our Father. Lord, teach us to pray, his followers said. And he said, okay, when you pray, pray like this. And he gives us the Our Father, which includes the phrase, lead us not into temptation. But we're not going to go down that road again. It doesn't include, for thine is the kingdom and the power and the glory forever. Amen. It doesn't include that part. That's what we call the doxology that we say, and Protestants typically say it as well. Now, they would typically say it at the very end of the Our Father. You know, lead us not into temptation, but deliver us from evil. For thine is the kingdom and the power and the glory forever. Amen. That's how they would say the Our Father with that included. But the thing is that that phrase, for thine is the kingdom, the power, and the glory, etc., doesn't appear in the earliest manuscripts. So the presumption is, and it's a reasonable presumption, that it was interpolated in some manner by a scribe or an editor. And this gets into some of the arcane details of biblical manuscript transmission, etc. And I'm not an expert in that field at all, but I can tell you that some things known as scribal glosses are when a scribe, a manuscript copyist, typically a monk, would be hand copying these pages from scripture. And keep in mind that these monks, thousands of them, tens of thousands of them, over long periods of time, poured out the best years of their lives in the service of propagating and preserving God's word in scripture. They spent their lives hand copying these manuscripts so that future generations like ours would have them. This is long before the printing press, which was invented by a Catholic, by the way, long before the printing press came along. So these manuscripts are very precious, and we can, and those who are experts in this field, they can go back through these manuscripts now and compare and contrast. And they see that in some cases, a note that might have been added in a margin in some cases would get picked up by a later copyist and glossed into the text as if it were part of the text. And one of the reasons is that, it's an understandable reason, you're the copyist, you don't have Google to check, and you're copying, and it looks as though when the last copyist was writing, he ran out of space and a few of the words ended up in the margin. And you think, oh, well, that's part of the sentence, so I'll add that in my copy that I'm making, and it gets interpolated in. That's one of the things that are referred to as a scribal gloss. And things that might appear to be annotations in the margin, when in fact they were actually part of scripture itself. So there are not, you know, like vast numbers of these things, but they certainly do include them. And as long as we're on the topic, the doxology is found in, for example, in the Didache, which is the teaching of the 12 apostles. It was probably in Syria and probably in the mid to, let's say 150, in the second century. And it includes a form of the doxology. For yours is the power and the glory forever. And this Didache was in large part a reflection of the liturgical practices of the church in the first and second century. What were the prayers that they said at Mass? The Didache has that in it, or at least quite a bit of it in it. And so you do see that there is mention of that. So that's where it gets really interesting and arcane, and the experts can talk a lot about that. But to answer your question, that's why they're asking you that question. So does that make sense? You caught all that, Cyrus, I think, didn't you? You look like you got it. 888-914-9149. This is a note from Gary, looks like. Yeah, Gary. After listening to you for a few years, I went to a small Catholic church in North Carolina, and I had my first confession since 1968. Do you hear that, Cyrus?
1: Wow.
0: 58 years ago. I almost started to do a Frank Costanza impersonation there. 58 years.
1: Because of you?
0: Well, because of God. But because of Relevant Radio and what God does through Relevant Radio. That is remarkable. And he goes on to ask, he says, I did all I could to make it a valid confession by trying to remember everything that I could. And I guess he has maybe a bit of a qualm because 58 years is a long time. And you can rack up a lot of stuff in 58 years, man. Doesn't take 58 years to rack up a lot of stuff. I'm sure we can get a lot of amens to that. But you, according to your email here, you did your best. And that's what matters. God doesn't expect the impossible from you. So number one, God bless you. What a wonderful victory story that you came back to the practice of your faith, or you went back to confession for the first time since 1968. I was in third grade in 1968. And I get to share in the joy that you've come back to the Catholic faith, or at least come back to the sacrament of confession for the first time since I was in third grade. Cyrus wasn't even a twinkle in his daddy's eye in 1968.
1: That is amazing.
0: Isn't that amazing?
1: Wow.
0: Four-eyed me. I had glasses since the time I was five. And I'm sitting in third grade learning how to multiply. 3 times 3 is 9. And lo and behold, when I'm sitting at my desk in the third grade, this gentleman, Gary, is making his last good confession. And then 58 years later, I get to talk about it on a radio program.
1: It's never too late.
0: Wow. Praise God for that. But to your last point, I'll just leave it at this. God doesn't expect the impossible, but he does expect that you make an honest effort. That's the key here. So when you go to confession, this, you know this, Gary, so I'm really saying this for everybody else listening right now. When you go to confession, A, don't hold anything back, because that's just playing games, and you can't play games with God. You can't, I mean, you can fudge, and typically the reason would be because you're embarrassed, you're ashamed. How could I have done that? I can't believe I did that. Believe me, I know those feelings. Everybody knows those feelings. If you live enough life, you're going to know those feelings of shame and regret and how could I have done this? And it is embarrassing. But you have to say it so that you are honestly making an integral confession, which means that you say everything that needs to be said and you don't hold anything back. That's the key to the whole thing. Because if you do, guess what? Not only is it not a valid confession, but you've all, and none of those sins are forgiven, but you also have stacked up now yet another big sin on top, which is the sin of sacrilege, because it's not fulfilling your obligation in the sacrament the way you should be. And again, we can't play games with God. We can play games with ourselves, but we can't play games with God. And the priest is there in persona Christi. He's acting in the person of Christ. He's fulfilling the ministry that Jesus gave to the apostles and their successors, including the presbyters, of forgiving sins in his name. So when you go to confession, I'm not speaking to you, Gary, just generally out there for whoever needs to hear this. When you go to confession, it defeats the purpose if you say, well, I've got 10 mortal sins and I'm only going to say 8 of them because 2 of them are so embarrassing that I can't bring myself to say it. You might as well not even go. But you need to go. So go and just grit your teeth. It's not something that the priest has never heard before. He will not be shocked. It may be shocking to you, and it should be shocking to you, but whatever it may be, however embarrassing, it's still not going to be the end of the world. It's not going to shock the priest. He's not going to pull the fire alarm. You know, we got a problem here. It's just, it's what these priests hear time and time again. But for your benefit, you get it all out there, you say it, you own it, as the kids like to say, and then you leave it at the foot of the cross. And when you leave, your conscience is clear, and you know that you have confessed it, and you've been duly absolved by the Lord Jesus Christ through the ministry of the priest and the sacrament of reconciliation. That's the name of the game, man. That's where it's at. And nothing good comes from going to confession and playing games and holding back a sin that you know you need to confess, because you're basically starting at ground zero all over again. Ain't nobody got time for that, Cyrus. Know what I'm saying? All right, Cyrus is going to push some more of those buttons and all the pretty lights in there in the control room, and I'll be right back with more right after this. Yeah.
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4: 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Health and Human Services Secretary Robert F. Kennedy Jr. is in Iowa today. He's with Governor Kim Reynolds as she signs into law a bill inspired by his Make America Healthy Again movement.
22: Iowa is leading by improving nutrition, strengthening public health, and building a stronger future for American children and families. Governor Reynolds signed legislation today that directly addresses the root causes of chronic disease.
4: The law goes into effect July 1st. Vice President J.D. Vance says federal authorities are investigating Minnesota Congressman Ilhan Omar. He said during a White House press gathering yesterday that there are questions about immigration fraud and family finances. Vance added that if there's a crime, the Department of Justice will prosecute. The vice president also mentioned that when you read things about Omar and her husband, it appears there is something fishy going on. Omar made a statement today on Fox Digital rebuking the fraud allegations against her. The Minnesota congressman noted the Meals Act was signed into law by President Trump, and Trump's USDA secretary set the regulatory framework. She claims the moment this fraud came to light, she immediately sent a letter to the USDA secretary demanding answers and accountability. During his Wednesday general audience, Pope Leo XIV reflected on Vatican II's dogmatic constitution on the sacred liturgy, underscoring that the liturgy sustains the faithful and that every Eucharistic celebration becomes a true epiphany of the Church in prayer. Nearly 44,000 Simi Valley, California residents are under mandatory evacuation orders due to the nearly 1,700-acre Sandy Fire. The fire started Monday morning, they believe, from a tractor throwing sparks. I'm Mary Graham for listener-supported Relevant Radio.
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0: All right. Welcome back to the Patrick Madrid Show. If you're just tuning in, here's the number to call to be on the air. 888-914-9149. And here's a note. By the way, if you want to send me a note, send it to patrick@relevantradio.com. I read them all and I appreciate them all. This one's from Ellie. I think it's Miss Ellie. Not Ellie Clampett, but a different Ellie. For all I know, she does have a cement pond. I'm not sure about that. But anyway, she says, how soon do our deceased loved ones know that we have died? Immediately, or do they even ever know? Well, I don't know, but I can tell you that if God wishes them to know, that they will know. So where do we get some of this information from? Well, Jesus says in the Gospels things like this. He says, there is great rejoicing in heaven when even one sinner repents. What? Think about nowadays, anyway. I don't know what the total world population was at the time that Jesus was among us on the earth, but now it's a little in excess of about 7 billion people let's say 7.5 just to be safe. So let's do a little bit of math here. 7.5 billion. Let me punch these numbers in. Okay. 7, 5, 0, 0, 0, 0, 0, 0. That's 75 million, 0, 0. Okay, so 7.5 billion. Let me count the zeros. Thousands, hundred thousands, millions. Okay, so 7.5 billion people. That's our default. And let's say, Ellie, for the sake of discussion,

0: three theological virtues: faith, hope, and charity. These are gifts of God that we receive, are infused in us at our baptism. And that grace which can be destroyed through sin. But listen to this. It says a theological virtue of hope is by which we desire the kingdom of heaven and enter, and sorry, the theological virtue by which we desire the kingdom of heaven and eternal life as our happiness, placing our trust in Christ's promises and relying not on our own strength, but on the help of the grace of the Holy Spirit. So it's understanding that our happiness is based on heaven and eternal life. And that in order to get there, to be hopeful within that context of hopefulness for the kingdom of heaven and happiness in God, we place our trust in who to make that happen. In Christ, in his promises, relying on his strength, that is his effort within us, not simply our own. In trusting in the help of the grace of the Holy Spirit whom he gives us. Namely, the virtue which he gives us and enables us to do good, to endure in the thick of hardship. It's very relevant to that whole idea of building fortitude, which is a step beyond resilience that our culture is obsessed with wanting to have, to be able to do difficult things and asking how to do it, but missing the mark. All of the social sciences are missing the mark if they only take the social sciences so far to building resilience, but lacking that virtue of fortitude, which the church teaches are the four cardinal virtues. One of the four cardinal virtues. I remember when I was studying theology in school, it was referred to as these doorposts, that you had the four cardinal virtues: justice, temperance, prudence, and fortitude, and that these were key. These were key to living a well-lived life, a faith-filled life, a life oriented toward Christ and heaven and the hope that is within us for the kingdom, and that God has already worked it all out. He's just calling us to obedience. He's calling us to live the life of God now by remaining with him in the sacraments, by being faithful, by being hopeful in God. The Catechism of the Catholic Church in paragraph 1818 says the virtue of hope responds to the aspiration to happiness which God has placed in the heart of every man. Do you hear that? God has placed this desire, this aspiration to be happy. And the answer to that happiness, to that longing, is the hope of God, the theological virtue of hope. The Catechism goes on to say this: it takes up the hopes that inspire men's activities and purifies them so as to order them to the kingdom of heaven. So true hope, which is faith-filled theological hope, inspires every action we have, purifies our action, and orders them in the right ways. It keeps us from discouragement, the Catechism says. It sustains us during times of abandonment, during times of difficulty. It goes on to say it opens up his heart to expectations of eternal beatitude. That is, it opens our heart to the expectation of union with God, eternal union, eternal bliss and joy in God. Goes on to say, buoyed up by hope, he is preserved from selfishness and led to the happiness that flows from charity. That, my friend, is exactly what millennials need. They need to be buoyed by hope to overcome selfishness, to discover what true authentic happiness is, where the hard work goes in the context of the bigger picture as we experience adversity, as we experience loss and sorrow and hardship. And that we have to place our expectations of our heart within Christ. And that when we experience discouragement, we won't be discouraged because it's about the bigger picture. This is what millennials need. And this is why the Catechism says that it takes this hope that is an absolute gift from God that we have when we are living in him, in a state of grace. By his grace, we are then inspired in the direction of our activities and the purification of our behavior, as the Catechism says, and therefore the ordering of our activities within the greater context of the kingdom of heaven. This is what the millennials need. A generation that led in the nuns trend, that is, those who identified with no religion, who were often parents chose not to baptize them so that they could work out whether or not they were going to choose religion and what religion they chose, where parents fell away from the church and didn't offer religion to their children. This was, if not the millennial, this was the millennial's peer. We need to bring back a revival of faith. Where will they get that? Through us, through people of faith, opening the doors and inviting people into our messy lives, full of joy and hope in the kingdom of God, within the mess of whatever we experience, but also within the joy that we experience and every element that is Christ-centered virtue, Christ-centered joy, that is possible for this millennial generation as well.
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12: As my wife and I were preparing to enter into full communion with the Catholic Church some 16 years ago, we were told that we could choose a patron saint for our confirmation. So we both set to work doing some research and praying. One of the things that guided my wife's deliberations was the fact that she wasn't entirely sure yet about Mary and her role in the Catholic faith. As she offered this uncertainty up to God, He moved in her heart to select a confirmation patron that could perhaps assist her in her relationship with the Blessed Mother, her mother, Saint Anne.
7: 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Welcome to The Inner Life with Patrick Conley.
12: Welcome to The Inner Life. We're here each day with some inspiration and encouragement for living out your Catholic faith. My name is Patrick Conley. According to my wife's thinking, I suppose, choosing Saint Anne as a patron for her confirmation might just be a way to better get to know the Blessed Virgin Mary. She made the choice in faith and with a desire to grow in devotion to our Blessed Mother, and sure enough, God worked through the prayers of Saint Anne, and her devotion has grown. For many outside the Catholic world, both other Christians and non-Christians, Marian devotion can be misunderstood. For Protestant Christians, Mary can be a sticking point, thinking that devotion to Mary somehow undermines faith and devotion to our Lord. For non-Christians, she can be construed as a god, or goddess, as it were, herself. But honestly, we Catholics can struggle with understanding, or even more to the point, articulating what is really involved with Marian devotion. There are countless resources out there to aid us in understanding Our Lady and her role in salvation history from the Catholic perspective, and just as many to help us refine and grow in our devotion. One of the classics is, of course, St. Louis de Montfort's True Devotion to Mary. Well, today on the show, during Mary's Month, we're talking about devotion to Mary. And joining us is a brand new spiritual director for us here on The Inner Life, Father Lance Harlow. Father Harlow has written a book entitled The Echo of God, which is a definitive commentary on St. Louis de Montfort's True Devotion to Mary. Father Harlow is a priest in the Diocese of Burlington, Vermont, where he serves as the pastor of Corpus Christi Parish. Welcome, Father Harlow, to the program, and thanks for being with us today.
13: Thank you very much. I'm very happy to be here with you.
12: We always ask our new spiritual directors, Father, to take a couple of minutes and just introduce yourself to us, please.
13: Sure. So I'm Father Lance Harlow. I am in Vermont, if you know where Vermont is, out in New England on the East Coast. I'm a native Vermonter, which means I was born in Windsor, Vermont, which is called technically the birthplace of Vermont. That's where the Vermont Declaration for Independence was signed in 1777. So I tell everybody, Windsor, Vermont is famous for two things. It's famous for the birthplace of Vermont and the birthplace of me. I've been
12: nice.
13: A priest for 33 years, and I attended seminary at Mount St. Mary Seminary in Emmitsburg, Maryland, and I was ordained in 1993. So currently, in this assignment, I have three churches. That comprises the pastorate of Corpus Christi Parish, but I also teach religion, fifth and sixth grade religion at Good Shepherd Catholic School. That's the Catholic school in my parish, so a shout-out to all of my students today. Before I was a priest, though, I was a radiologic technologist. That's an X-ray technologist, and I worked for a few years at two different hospitals in Vermont, and then God called me out of that into the priesthood. So here I am.
12: Wow, wow. Well, welcome. We're grateful that you're taking the time to be with us today, and welcome to The Inner Life. We're grateful to have you with us. Now, I'm just compelled by this book, The Echo of God. Tell us a little bit, before we get into more detailed things on devotion to Mary, tell us a little bit about the background to this and what inspired you to write this book.
13: Desperation, I would say, basically. So,
12: okay.
13: The title Echo of God actually comes from a phrase that St. Louis himself uses in describing Mary, that God is the voice, Mary is the echo, so she's not God herself. But the book came about around the year 2001. It was my first pastorate, and when I was in the parish, I was wondering, what's the best way to bring about the conversion of my parishioners? Because, you know, everybody's trying to promote a program, do this program for the renewal of your parish, do this program, something else. I said, you know, programs come and go, but what remains constant? And the truth is, what remains constant is Jesus and Mary. So around the same time, I became involved with healing. So I've been involved with healing ministry for 33 years as well. In the group, this group of priests and lay people as well, we began to study the true devotion to Jesus through Mary, which St. Louis de Montfort's book. And as it turned out, in any kind of Bible discussion or book discussion, we would read a few pages or read a few chapters and say, okay, well, what does everybody think about this? Now, this was a group of priests. So the priest would say, okay, what do you think about this? And every head would go down, just like in school, saying, don't call on me. I'm not quite sure what the answer is.
12: Okay.
13: And so we would say, somebody needs to write a commentary on true devotion, say, this is what this means, or this is who these historical people are, or this is what this theological term is all about. Now, we all have theology degrees, but we're a little rusty on some of the stuff. And so I remember saying, somebody needs to write a commentary about this for beginners. Nobody wrote it. So I said to myself, oh, Lord, there's got to be somebody out there who's smart enough, who has the time and can do the research to do it. Nothing happened. The Holy Spirit said to me, why don't you do it? And so that's how it started. So it took me about a year to research things and write down notes here and there, and eventually to write the book.
12: Nice. Well, very good. I'm compelled by the story that goes behind it too, and just all the more reason to pick it up. And speaking of which, Father, before we go any further, if people are wanting to pick up the book, The Echo of God, where might they do so?
13: They should contact me directly, Patrick. So contact me at the parish. I'll tell you why. Because I published it on Amazon, and then what I was finding that on Amazon, people were hawking the price. So they were reselling it on Amazon for hundreds of dollars. So don't go through Amazon. Just contact me directly at the parish. I have the copies of the book here, and I can sell it to you at value, not at $100 or something for the book.
12: Sure, sure. Very good. Well, that's a very generous offer, too. And we'll make sure, Thomas, our producer, will make sure that we get a link to your contact information there in the show notes as well, to make sure that people know how to contact you. So the book is a commentary on, again, this classic in Marian devotion by St. Louis de Montfort, True Devotion to Mary. And we're grateful that, you've taken the time and the effort and the prayer and the blood, sweat, and tears, I suppose, everything that went into creating this commentary. And you, like you said, you did your research and that sort of thing. I guess personally, I would have a question for you personally. Did you find as you were writing all this commentary, that you yourself were growing in devotion to Our Blessed Mother?
13: Yes, of course, because I was growing in knowledge. So I'm like, oh, this is what this means. So St. Louis is hard to read. And I think that's why even as priests, we were reading it. It's hard to read for a couple of reasons. One is his vocabulary is very florid, Baroque vocabulary, which can be off-putting for many people. I think for men, too, it's off-putting. It's very flowery, it's very lovely, it's very sweet, all that stuff. But we forget that St. Louis was a great mystic, and so there are strong bedrock truths which underlie his vocabulary. So my first caveat is don't get hung up on the vocabulary. Secondly, he was very, very smart. He had done a lot of homework before he had written this book. He had tons of research on historical basis for true devotion. So, and some of that was lost to us, modern readers. So, yeah, I grew in a knowledge of his sources, the saints upon which he based his sources, the theology upon which he based his writing. And so, yeah, I definitely grew in a greater love for Our Lady. But also, I would like to think that she was helping me and guiding me as I was doing this. You know, many times I was writing on scraps of paper, just a note here or a reflection here, and trying to compile all of that in between two different parish assignments. So, just, like I said, about a year with moving and everything else, trying to get this book together.
12: Yeah, wow. Well, and may your efforts continue to bear fruit, not only in your own life, of course, but in everyone's life who partakes in the book and is listening to the program today as well. Well, let's get into specifically devotion to Our Blessed Mother. And I think one of the things that oftentimes comes up, especially from people outside the Catholic world, but, you know, maybe some from within as well, is a confusion between devotion and worship. Can you kind of elucidate on that a little bit?
13: Yeah, I'm so glad you asked, because that is a confusion for a lot of people, because we sort of clumped together in the same thought what devotion and worship sort of mean the same thing, and they don't. So within the Catholic tradition, they already sorted this out centuries ago. And so I'll throw out some technical words for you. Three technical words: dulia, hyperdulia, and latria. So that simply means this: you start from the lowest and you go to the highest. So the lowest, dulia, means devotion to saints. Saints are holy people. They're examples for us. They're models for us. We are inspired by them. We want to emulate them and be like them. So we don't worship them. They're not God. They're like us, men and women who have committed sins, men and women who repented from their sins, men and women who grew in holiness and love of God. So that's the lowest level. The second state is called hyperdulia, or above the dulia. That is reserved to Mary alone. Because Mary, of course, is God's greatest creature. She's like the masterpiece of his creation. We know from theology Mary's conceived without original sin. She's assumed into heaven when she dies, all the things which are particular to her. But at the same time, she's not God. She's a human being, just like we're human beings. But she's the most perfect human being, that God created her in that way. Then finally, the last word is latria. Latria means simply worship for God and God alone. We worship God because of his perfections. He's the creator. He creates us, his creatures. But because of his perfections and because of his great infinite distance between the creatures and him. So God alone is worthy of worship. We can't be God. We can adore him in his perfections. But the other two categories, dulia, hyperdulia, they're for the men and the women who are saints, but also Mary is the greatest of all the saints. So we admire her and we emulate her, but we know she's not God. We know that. And as such, we don't treat her like she's God.
12: Mm, yes, very important distinction to be sure. And, I mean, a further accusation, I suppose, or at least critique of devotion to Mary, and I myself was, you know, I grew up in a Protestant tradition, and I didn't understand really the differentiation that you just laid out there with dulia, hyperdulia, and latria. But in one of the accusations that is frequently leveled at Catholics is that, well, yeah, but even devotion to Mary steals away from devotion to God, to our Lord. And what would your response be to some to an accusation such as that?
13: I would say very strongly it can't, because of the nature of Mary's humility, and that's the key. Mary keeps nothing for herself. Her humility far exceeds our humility. Sometimes our humility is self-serving. I'm humble with you, so I may expect to get something out of you. But Mary's humility far exceeds our humility, so that whatever we give to her, she gives away. Whatever attention we give to Mary, she gives it away. She directs it to her son, Jesus. Whatever honors we give to her, whatever devotions, whatever prayers, whatever, she doesn't keep it for herself. In her humility, her perfect humility, she gives it away to her son, Jesus. So there's no rivalry. And I think that we all have to go through that same kind of thinking. Like, if I'm praying before a statue of Mary, do I have to go to the Blessed Sacrament, the tabernacle now, and give him equal time? And I know I wrestled with that myself at the same time, thinking, if I pay attention to Mary, does Jesus get jealous? And of course, that's crazy. Of course he doesn't. And Mary, whatever attention we give to Our Lady, she gives it away. It says, go to my son. You know, do whatever he tells you from the scriptures. Go to Jesus. Always, always go to Jesus. I think Mary would also be very offended if we thought we paid her more attention than we do to her son.
12: Mm.
13: So my response to that would be absolutely not. Mary, in her perfect humility, keeps nothing for herself. It all goes to Jesus.
12: Okay, so I suppose a follow-up might be then, so why practice devotion to Mary at all? I mean, I don't mean this in a pejorative way. I guess, so what would be the reasoning? Why do we spend time, you know, invoking the prayers of the Blessed Mother and thanking her for her motherhood in our lives, etc.?
13: Yeah, because what St. Louis would say, it teaches us how to love Jesus better. So what better way to love a child than to go through the child's mother? What better way to love Jesus than to go through the mother of Jesus, who is Mary? St. Louis talks a lot about that in his book, actually, because even during his own time, he was getting a lot of criticism about that. But no, Mary's the perfect way, which leads us to Jesus, her son. And so if you want to grow in a greater love for Jesus, then what better means is there than to go through his mother, of course, which is Mary. So if you want to grow in a greater love for Jesus, go through the mother.
12: Or in my wife's case, as I said at the top, maybe go through the grandmother, huh?
13: So, yes. You know, we have a shrine to St. Anne in Vermont. It's a very old shrine up in
12: nice.
13: The northwestern part of the state. So, yes, I have a great devotion to St. Anne as well.
12: Yeah.
13: She was very popular among the French missionaries who came to Vermont.
12: Ah, very good, very good. Father Lance Harlow is with us today. We're talking about devotion to Mary. We'll open up the phone lines and would love to hear from you. What is devotion to Mary actually? How has that played out in your life? How has it drawn you closer to our Lord, to the Church, and to her individually as well? What does your relationship with Mary look like? How has she come through for you, perhaps with her prayers on your behalf? Give us a call and join the conversation. 888-914-9149 is our phone number, and that's sponsored by the Catholic Order of Foresters. The number again is 888-914-9149. Or you can send us an email, if you'd prefer, innerlife@relevantradio.com, and we'll get you on the air with Father Lance Harlow, our spiritual director for today. Well, if Mary does point us to her son all the time, in what ways does she do that, Father? I mean, how would you say that that Mary continues to usher us into this deeper relationship with Jesus?
13: I think, you know, Jesus, if you remember at the crucifixion, Jesus in John's gospel, Jesus says to Mary, behold your son, meaning John the evangelist, and he says to John, behold your mother, that Jesus gave her authority over her children to help them, to guide them, to form them into being saints. And that's one of the main themes of St. Louis' writing, The True Devotion, is the formation of saints, the saints of the latter times. For him, it's the saints of the future here. And so Mary knows what we need more than we know what we need. How does she know this? Well, God gives her the graces to know this, however that works in heaven. So she knows what we need. We all have hang-ups, obstacles, barriers, impediments to growing in holiness. It could be from bad habits that we have. It could be from bad attitudes that we have. It could be from addictions that we have. It could be from a variety of our favorite sins that we have. It could be a variety of those things. So Mary knows her children. A mother knows her child more better than anybody else knows her child. So in that respect, because of the fact that Mary knows us so well, she can obtain graces for us individually and particularly to help us to grow in holiness. So in terms of whatever virtues we need, faith, hope, charity, purity, chastity, faith, courage, etc., she knows exactly what her kids need, and I think that's beautiful. You know, true devotion really means a relationship with Mary, and it's not a professional relationship, it's a familial relationship. She's a mother of a family. She's my mother. She's the mother of the human race, and she received that honor or that designation from Jesus in his dying breath on Calvary.
12: Mm-hmm. I know one of the things that I would imagine many people struggle with regularly is humility. One of the virtues to live out is humility. And you've already spoken so well of Our Lady's humility. Father, maybe just to speak a little bit more on, I mean, where do we see Mary's humility coming through again and again and again, both in the scriptures and maybe in how she has continued to look after her children ever since the time of, the time of the incarnate Christ?
13: Yeah, I think, you know, humility sort of played out at the Annunciation, where the angel Gabriel appears to her and says, you know, Mary, God has this plan for you, you know, to be the mother of the Savior. And she says, ultimately, be it done to me according to thy word, meaning that she forsakes all other plans than doing God's will. God's will becomes primary for her. And I think that we also have to learn to make God a priority in our lives, and that God's plans are preeminent. To seek first the kingdom of God, everything else will fall into place. So with the virtue of humility, then, praise the Lord, whatever you want, I will do. I'm not going to argue. I'm not going to pounce. I'm not going to compromise. I'm not going to complain. However your will is being played out in my life, I'll accept it. Be it done to me according to thy word. I'll accept it. Humility is not fake. It's not being on the doormat for the whole world. Humility says, I want to be so empty of my own self-will to be open to being filled in by grace, the grace of the Holy Spirit, to do God's will. And Mary shows us how to do God's will perfectly without complaining, without pouting, etc.
12: For what it's worth, one of the things that's really been striking me lately as I've been reflecting on this is just how little she knew. I mean, she was able to hand this over in that fiat, in that moment, but not knowing, I mean, didn't know all the things that were going to be required of her at that time. And some of them, I mean, obviously some very great joys in there, but some of the greatest agony as well. I mean, a sword will pierce your own soul as well.
13: Yes, and she didn't see it coming. So it's not like she knew, all right, this is going to happen this year, and this is going to happen 2 years from now, et cetera, et cetera.
12: Right.
13: I think Mary's first, the first big crisis for Mary is, how am I going to tell Joseph that I've conceived now and I'm pregnant and we need to finish the wedding ceremony here? But of course, God took care of that, right? The angel appears to Joseph in a dream and reveals, you know, take Mary as your wife, it's by the power of the Holy Spirit that she has conceived. So there's that sense, all right, I don't have my life planned out for me. I don't know what's going to happen today or tomorrow or next year, et cetera. Mary was in the same situation, but because of her humility, her faith, her trust, that she's, all right, God will take care of me. And I don't know about you, but I hear from a lot of people who are so worried about the constant state of the world or the future of whatever it may be. I say, God will take care of, God is in control. God will take care of everything. Just trust in him.
12: No, I think that that's always a great word. I was just praying on my way in to Mass this morning. I was thinking through some things that seem a little out of control in life right now, and I was just found myself praying again and again, Jesus, I trust in you. Jesus, I trust in you, over and over again. And
13: I love that prayer. I pray that prayer all the time.
12: Yeah, exactly. Father Lance Harlow is with us today as our spiritual director, talking about devotion to Mary. We'd love to hear from you too. What does your devotion to Mary look like? Or maybe you have questions about devotion to Mary. Maybe you are in that place where you're finding it hard to develop a relationship with the Blessed Mother, or even you're wondering, why should I develop a relationship with the Blessed Mother? Give us a call. 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We'll take a short break and then come back with more of the conversation with Father Lance Harlow right after this.
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0: 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Let's take a phone call. Let's go to Gosha calling in from Phoenix. Good morning, Gosha. Welcome.
1: Good morning. Thank you for taking my call.
0: Yeah, welcome.
1: So I wanted to tell a story about me and a miracle with Mary. So my mom lives in Poland. I live in the United States. And I was called and told that my mom is in the ICU. They had found her on the street, unconscious. They took her to the ICU. She had a hemoglobin of 3. So she was bleeding out somewhere. And she was in very bad shape. I was begging. I went to the chapel. I was laying on the floor begging Mary. I was very close to my mom. I didn't want to live without her. And I was begging Mary to help me, to save her, to basically make her better. And very soon, within a few days, my mom actually was discharged because they couldn't find anything wrong with her. Nothing. Wow. They had transfused her several units of blood, and they just couldn't find anything wrong. They did all the tests in the world, nothing wrong. And I said, so what do you think happened? And they said, well, lab error. I said, well, my mom was unconscious. You transfused several units of blood, and lab error, well, we don't know what happened. There's nothing wrong with your mom.
2: Thank you very much. I believe that, and I believe that Our Lady cares so tenderly about her children that she'll help to perform those kinds of miracles. Now, of course, God does the miracle, but Our Lady runs right away to God, to the Father, to say, see, hear the prayers of your daughter, Gosha, down here for her mother. You know how much she loves her mother. Please, Father, bring about some kind of a healing. You know, I was, as part of my career, I was a full-time hospital chaplain at the Medical Center Hospital of Vermont in Burlington, our medical center, and I would see all kinds of miracles take place there through faith and through prayer and through trust. Many times the doctors would say, there's no medical explanation for why this person has been healed or why this person is still alive. There's no scientific explanation for this. But we knew, the family knew, that we had prayed for this patient. He received the sacrament of the sick for this patient. We prayed rosaries for this patient. Yeah, I truly believe in those kinds of stories. That's beautiful.
0: Mm-hmm. It certainly is. Gosha, thank you so much for the testimony, for the call. And thanks be to God for the way that it's just such a great and powerful way of going about our invoking the prayers of our Blessed Mother. So thank you for that, Gosha. Appreciate it. Let's go now to Laureen calling in from Illinois. Hello, Laureen. Welcome.
3: Hi. This is my first time listening to Relevant Radio in like years. But
0: well, welcome
3: I like
0: back.
3: This topic because I'm always looking for explanations for any kind of devotion or relationship with Mary because I just don't get it. I've been wanting a friendship with Christ ever since I was a little girl and learned who he was. But nobody else, I mean, the saints and Mary just didn't figure into the picture. And devotion requires a level of discipline that I simply don't have. So I struggle with that anyway. But I have learned that she and all of the saints are there, and they can pray for me. I can copy them. I can ask them for help when I don't understand something. My rosary is something that I don't have a habit of saying, again, because I don't have the discipline for it, but it is a source of comfort for me when I need that sacramental help or divine help. That's the first thing I go to because it's something tangible. And when I feel like I just need to pray, but I don't want to, I can't, I'm focusing on something else. The Hail Mary is something that has become almost a mantra, because when I need to calm down and settle down and focus on something other than the dark thoughts going through my head, it seems to be easier even than the Our Father, because it's short, it's biblical, it's intercessional, and I can just go over through it over and over and over again. And at the same time, I still search for explanations as to why is she so important? Why is a devotion to her so important? Why is she not a distraction? You know what I mean?
0: Yeah. Oh, yeah. I think so.
2: Yeah, yeah. Thank you, Lorraine. You know, I have to tell you, I sometimes have difficulty praying the rosary because it's repetitive. I know the value of it. I know it's important and all of that. But my mind is so active, I bounce from one thing to the other. But I know intellectually and I know faithfully that praying the rosary is very, very important. And I've also seen the effects of my own life, where my life has been changed because of praying the rosary. And I know that, Lorraine, you know this also. But for other people who are listening to this, I would say to them about devotion, don't overcomplicate it. So say, for example, some people become very fixated on doing all these long, wordy devotions. And they're afraid, almost superstitiously, that if I don't do this long, wordy devotion, it's not going to work. So I would say to you, to all the people who are listening in on this today who have the same kind of difficulty, is don't overcomplicate the devotion. Mm-hmm. Don't make it so hard. So, for example, devotion to Our Lady, you can simply say every day, bless the Mother, I love you. That's devotion. Bless the Mother, I love you. Or bless the Mother, help me. The power of the Hail Mary is, and Lorraine sort of referred to this, how she feels her strength in praying it. It's the fact that we ask Mary to pray with us. Holy Mary, Mother of God, pray for us sinners now and the hour of our death. Mary always prays now when we ask her to pray now. So there's a strength which is coming through you and through me when we're praying it, because Our Lady is sort of doubling up on the prayer. She's superimposing her prayer on our prayer. But for anybody with devotion to Mary, don't overcomplicate it. Don't make it so academic and so dry. That's not fun. Devotion should be fun. We should look forward to it and say, I can't wait to do this. Especially this time of the year in May, where the flowers are out and the spring flowers are out, and we have May crownings and placing flowers to the statues of Mary or her pictures. Make it fun. Say, Blessed Mother, I'm going to go pick some flowers for you today, and I can't wait to give them to you. We have to be careful about making a relationship academic or too intellectual, that we get nothing out of it, whether it's dealing with Mary or dealing with a husband or kids or a wife or whatever the case may be. Mm-hmm. Devotion should be fun. Why is it fun? Because it's based in love and directed towards love.
0: Mm-hmm. I love that. Make it fun. I can feel my heart growing lighter just as you're saying that, Father. Yeah. Make it fun.
2: Yeah.
0: It's really good.
2: And referring to what Lorraine was saying earlier, you know, this desire to know Our Lady better is God's gift already.
0: Yeah.
2: The desire, I want to know the saints, I want to know Our Lady better, that's the gift of the Holy Spirit. Holy desire leads to holy accomplishments. So our desire to know the Lord better is going to lead us in the right direction. That's how we're drawn towards the saints. That's how we're drawn towards Mary. Mm. That holy desire.
0: That's a wonderful encouragement as well. Lorraine, thank you so much for the call and the very, I think, very relatable points too. I think a lot of people are kind of somewhere near where you are, and I would count myself in that, at least at times myself, and that, yep, I'm still coming to understand, still coming to know, still growing in knowledge, but, you know, with that comes this encouragement from Father to make it fun in the midst of that. So, Lorraine, thank you so much for the call. Appreciate that. We got an email in, Father, from Boniface, and Boniface asks, well, he says, after the consecration several years ago, I always try to imagine myself dwelling in Mary's heart. And he says, each time I receive Jesus in Holy Communion, my union with her is deepened. And he's wondering, is this a good approach or the right approach?
2: That's the perfect approach, Boniface. That's the perfect approach, yes. In fact, St. Louis speaks about that and what to do when receiving Holy Communion. So as you approach Holy Communion, ask Our Lady to fill your heart with anticipation to receive Jesus. When you receive Holy Communion, to thank Jesus for coming into you, thanking Jesus through the help of Mary. Then post-communion, after communion, extending that prayer of thanksgiving beyond church, so beyond being in the church and outside and on and on and on. So yeah, no, it's definitely... that's perfect. That's the perfect way to do it.
0: Great.
2: In fact, I want to make clear for our listeners, too, that the goal of true devotion is not Mary. the goal of the true devotion is to Jesus. So it's true devotion to Jesus through Mary. And so one should grow in a greater love to receive the Holy Eucharist by Mary's help. But Jesus is always the goal of true devotion.
0: That's a good reminder, as always. Thank you for that, Father. And Boniface, thank you for the email. One of the things Boniface mentioned just in passing, Father, was the consecration. And I feel like we should talk about that a little bit. What's involved in a consecration to Mary, and why would it be important?
2: Well, the word consecration means to make something holy, whether you're consecrating yourself or a bishop is consecrating an altar or something sacred. So consecration means to make something holy, and it's set aside for holy purposes. So with the consecration St. Louis gives us, there's this prayer of consecration that we say, and it's based on, really, the renewal of the baptismal promises. So in the 17th century, 18th century, they didn't renew their baptismal promises like we do today. We do today at the Easter Vigil, we renew our promises, and the priest blesses us with the holy water. But in that era, they didn't renew those promises yearly. So fundamentally, then, in the consecration, we go through Mary and renew the vows of our baptism by renouncing Satan, all his pomps, and all his empty promises. Then we renew our baptismal promises. That's fundamental for Christianity. Then, within the consecration and the prayer that we do, we ask the Blessed Mother to accept our consecration. So, and every aspect of our consecration, our body, our mind, our soul, all belongs to Jesus. Every thought, every word, every interior, every exterior thing we do, our past, our present, our future, we give all things over to Our Lady and say, Blessed Mother, lead me to Jesus straight away, without deviation, without compromise, without any kind of excuses. I give everything that I am, everything that I have, past, present, and future, I give over to Our Lady. So that's what we do. It's a total turning of our lives over to our Blessed Mother and having her polish us off, so to speak. St. Louis speaks about embellishing, to make more beautiful, to embellish all the rough edges of our personality, all the rough edges of our soul, to make it all more beautiful and pleasing to Jesus.
0: Mm-hmm.
2: And so we give everything.
0: Right. Give it all over. Yep. Again, just kind of, I am the handmaid, I am the servant of the Lord. Be it done unto me according to thy word. Yeah. So with that, Father, I mean, there are, of course, St. Louis has the classic, what I would consider the classic consecration, but there are other models out there as well. Would you want to comment on, you know, on how should we choose?
2: Yeah, I can only comment a little bit. I know St. Maximilian Kolbe had his own consecration mm-hmm. to Mary. I'm more familiar with one of St. Louis de Montfort. And I think that with St. Louis, it's all-encompassing. As I said, I'm not an expert on Maximilian Kolbe, but I know it's popular with some. I think, though, that St. Louis has been along for so long, it is the most popular one. Along with the consecration, though, there have been several authors who have written preparations for that. So it's the 33 Days to Morning Glory,
0: right.
2: The Father did. Tan Books also puts out a consecration, 30 Days of Consecration. Many people will tie in the day of their consecration with a specific Marian feast day. So whether it's the Immaculate Conception or Mary's birthday or whatever it may be, Assumption, whatever it may be. So they do the preparation for it, meaning that it's a serious kind of thing. You don't want to go into it sort of half-heartedly. You want to make your consecration meaningful and purposeful. And by going to confession before receiving communion on the day of, and also making some kind of offering to Our Lady, whether it's a bouquet of flowers or prayers or something. It's kind of like an engagement. You know, before a couple gets married, they go through marriage prep, and they want to make sure that any rough edges have been smoothed over, and they get to know each other very well before they consecrate themselves to one another in the sacrament of holy matrimony. Same thing with the preparation. If you want to make the consecration, it's good to prepare for it. And as I said, different authors have written different things about it to make sure you're doing this wholeheartedly and freely.
0: Mm-hmm. Very good. Father Lance Harlow with us, and we're talking about devotion to Mary today, taking your calls at 888-914-9149. Let's take another phone call. Let's go to Yesenia calling in from Oregon. Good morning, Yesenia. Welcome.
4: Good morning. Thank you. Father Lance, I just wanted to say, you know, as a Mexican-American, Mary, especially, you know, through Our Lady of Guadalupe, has been part of our lives since birth, you know, and I just wanted you to speak to how Mary has been a sort of like diplomat for heaven through her apparitions. You know, Our Lady of Guadalupe, she had her apparition in Mexico, She's appeared in Fatima. She's appeared in the Philippines, all over the world, and how she has been a vehicle for conversions all over the world as well.
2: Yeah, thank you very much. I'm so glad you brought that up. Our Lady has appeared several times throughout the centuries, and her central message is always the same. You know, peace, peace, peace. Be reconciled with God. Pray the rosary. Repent from your sins. All kinds of things. And there have been many graces associated with those devotions, those particular devotions to Our Lady, whether it's under the title Our Lady of Guadalupe, Our Lady of Fatima, Our Lady of Lourdes, Our Lady of La Salette, whomever it may be, very strong and particular graces. But and if one examines all those apparitions, there's a basic fundamental message, and that's important. It's important because otherwise, if Mary says something contradictory at each of those apparitions, then the church would be worried and say, why does she keep changing her mind? Or why is she deviating from the gospel message of, you know, repent from your sins and believe in the gospel? That was Jesus' fundamental homily. Repent from your sins and believe in the gospel. And that's what Mary says, you know, pray, pray, pray, repent from your sins, pray the rosary, and be reconciled with God. That's very, very important. In fact, I'm so glad that Yesenia brought up the story of Our Lady of Guadalupe, which will lead me to the story of Our Lady of La Salette, who appeared in France in 1846 to two shepherd children, speaking about how Mary is trying to get her children to keep holy the Lord's Day, stop swearing, practice devotional practices during Lent and abstain from meat, et cetera, et cetera. That we've had a great devotion here in my parish to Our Lady of La Salette for the healing of addictions. And so I'm starting a confraternity this summer to Our Lady of La Salette for the healing of addictions, for those who suffer from drug addictions, for the conversion of drug dealers, and for those who died of drug overdoses. So, and we've had healing masses with that for the past 3 years, and people have sent in names of people who belong to one of those three categories. But Our Lady is working very effectively to

0: are scattered around the world by God's grace, and she cares about every detail. So, yeah, I'm grateful to that question because Our Lady does appear, but she's saying the same message to all of her kids. And many times she has to drill in the same message, you know, century after century, like any mother would with her kids.
1: Yeah, very good. Father Lance Harlowitz today. Yesenia, thank you so much for the call and the bringing up the apparitions of Mary. Talking about devotion to Mary today in her month of May and taking your calls, your testimonies, and your questions about what devotion to Mary entails at 888-914-9149, 888-914-9149, or innerlife@relevantradio.com. We'll be back with more phone calls and more of the conversation with Father Lance Harlow right after this.
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4: This is Archbishop Paul Coakley of the Archdiocese of Oklahoma City. 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
1: Welcome back to The Inner Life. So grateful you could join us today. My name is Patrick Conley. My thanks to Thomas Engesser, our producer, as well as to Tim Hine, who's taking phone calls for us today, and to our spiritual director for today, a new spiritual director for us, Father Lance Harlow, pastor of Corpus Christi Parish and the Diocese of Burlington, Vermont, and author of the book, The Echo of God, and specifically a commentary on St. Louis de Montfort's true devotion to Mary. Father, it's been a great conversation. We've got more phone calls to get to, and we're looking forward to that. I just wanted to throw out there before we mentioned your book, your commentary, The Echo of God, and you encourage people to come through you. Should they use the Corpus Christi email address for that?
0: Yes. Yes, that way we'll be able to keep track of the orders. So yeah, don't go through Amazon. They're hawking the prices. People are reselling the book. Just order it directly from me at my parish.
1: Okay, and that's is that Corpus Christi at VermontCatholic.org? Is that right?

0: Correct.
1: Yes. Okay. Corpus Christi at VermontCatholic.org. Okay. So jot that down. We'll also put it in the show notes today as well. So grateful for that and grateful that you made that offer to us as well. All right. So let's go to another phone call. Let's take Laurel, who's calling in from Seattle, Washington. Hello, Laurel, and welcome to the program.
2: Hello there. Thank you so much, Patrick and Father Lance. I am calling if you could touch a little bit on the power of the miraculous medal. And just briefly, I'll explain. And I'm so glad that you said that you, during the last 3 years, doing masses for people suffering from addictions and dying from addictions. My son struggled with addiction of alcohol due to, I call it the perfect storm. He died with the miraculous medal on his chest that was blessed. I told him to wear it with faith, that it wasn't magic, long before he died, maybe less than a year before he died. I said, wear this with faith. And I was hoping that that could help save, have a conversion that he would reach out for help. Anyway, he died with a crucifix and the miraculous medal on his chest,
1: mm-hmm.
2: By suicide. But I just would like you, as a mother, he died 2 years ago. As a mother, I pray every day for his soul. I tell God and Mary how much I love them, and please take care of my son. Could you just touch on that?
0: Sure. Well, thank you so much, Laura. I'm very sorry to hear about that. You know, send in his name to us at the parish, and on the first Saturday every month in the morning, we offer Mass for all those who've died, and as well as for the conversion of current drug users and those who sell the drugs on our streets. But I promise you we'll say a Mass for him and all those. We don't mention the names publicly. The names are put into a folder, and the folder is placed on the altar. I believe so strongly in the miraculous medal. In fact, that's where it got its name from. The miraculous medal is the medal of the Immaculate Conception. And of course, when Jesus, Mary appeared to St. Catherine Labouret in France, she says, strike up this medal, and O Mary, conceive without sin, pray for us who have recourse to thee. And I firmly believe that because he was wearing that, and, you know, God only needs a little bit of faith. He doesn't need a whole lot of faith to work with, and your faith supplanting and helping his faith and the faith of your family members and friends who've been praying for it, the fact that he's wearing the crucifix, the fact that he's wearing that miraculous medal, it's a sign of faith, and Our Lady can and work with that. You know, I worked as a hospital chaplain for a few years, and I also, and every priest has this experience, that when someone is dying, there's a whole conversation taking place in the soul of that person who's dying that we don't see on the outside. God sees it. We don't see it. That's why Jesus says, judge not, lest ye be judged, meaning that the Lord is taking care of the people we think maybe are the most hopeless cases, the most desperate cases. The Lord is working with that. I had a young man in my parish who was a drug addict, but he was a faithful Catholic in the sense that he came to confession regularly, he received communion regularly, but the addiction was so strong, he could not fight it. And he also died of a drug overdose, but he was wearing his miraculous medal. And I did his funeral, and after he died, his mother gave me his miraculous medal that he was wearing. She said, I think that the Jimmy would want you to have this. And you know I have it right now? It's in my confessional. It's hanging on the crucifix. So that every time I look at the crucifix when I'm absolving somebody's sins, I think of him and I pray for him. I believe strongly, and Our Lady goes out to the most desperate cases, not all to the holy ones. She goes to all of her children, but she has a special love for those children who are suffering the most, and I have no doubt that Our Lady was present with them at that time.
1: Wow, wow, what a great story. And Laurel, thank you for the prompting there, too, to talk about the miraculous medal. There are so many sacramentals that are part of Marian devotion as well, and we're grateful for the way that our Blessed Mother, the way that our Lord works in and through each and every one of those. So grateful that you brought it up, Laurel. Thanks for that. Mm-hmm. Let's go now to Sophia calling in from California. Good morning, Sophia, and welcome.
3: Hi, good morning. Thank you so much for taking my call.
1: Sure.
3: My overall question is, there's context to it, I guess, as to why I'm struggling with this, but I did dedicate myself with a consecration to the Virgin Mary, or to Jesus through Mary, and I felt this was I believe in 2024, like throughout the year, and I felt like I was on a good track, and I was, you know, I felt like I was really growing spiritually, and in So my question is, how do I get past that fear of feeling of being let down, or a fear of saying the 54-day novena? The reason of that is in October of 2024, I did a 54-day novena to, and I was asking if she would pray for me to have a baby. And, halfway through, maybe about halfway through, when I believe I was finished with the petition portion of the novena, I became pregnant. And I just could not believe it. I was so grateful. My heart was so full. And I think like a week later or so, I went to the emergency. They said I was having a miscarriage. And, you know, that in and of itself is hard to deal with. But a couple weeks after that, it turns out it was a missed ectopic pregnancy. I had to be rushed in. I was in horrible pain, rushed into the emergency for a emergency surgery. They had to remove one of my fallopian tubes. And as I was sitting in the emergency room the first time, knowing that it was just a miscarriage at the time, I'll never forget the feeling of abandonment. Of like, almost like, where are you guys? Like, and I got almost this vision of Jesus sitting to my right and Mary sitting on my left, but they weren't saying anything. They were just quiet. And I was looking at them like, what's happening? Like, you know, in that this is the, I guess the image I got of it, or the feeling I got off of this experience of them feeling like they were there, and that they weren't saying anything. They were just quiet. And I was looking to them for understanding and help. And they were just quiet. So I felt so abandoned, because I thought, I prayed for this. You answered my prayer, and it was taken that quickly. And yet I feel like I'm being ignored in that moment. And that led into, since then, this whole, I think, beating of my faith. And I have worked very hard, and I feel like Jesus has given me the grace. And I do believe the Virgin Mary has been there with me throughout all of it to hold on to me, because that has been my prayer majority of this time, is just hold on to me, because there were some dark times where I felt like I wanted to say, I don't believe anymore. But I believe that, you know, getting past the majority of it, I feel like I'm pretty good at that. You know, like I've healed a lot in a way. But now I'm dealing with so many health issues, and just, I still would love to have more children.
1: And Sophia, I'm going to just, excuse me. I'm sorry. I'm just going to jump in, as we're running a little short on time, and I want to give Father a chance to respond, but thank you for sharing that, that heart moving story. But Father, your response for Sophia?
0: Yeah. Thank you very much, Sophia, for telling us that story. I know it's very, very difficult. I want to say two things, though, because I know we're short on time. Number one is, fear never comes from God. So be careful about this sense of fear. Fear always comes from the devil. Remember, Jesus and John, the letter of St. John says, perfect love casts out all fear. So be careful about fear. That's never come from God. So cast it out. Say, spirit of fear, in Jesus' name, I rebuke you. However, I want to say also that you've been called to a special degree of holiness that very few women are called to. That is, you've experienced what Mary experienced at the foot of the cross when Mary's son Jesus died. That is not a sense of abandonment. I know you feel this abandonment, but you're being called to enter into a special relationship with Our Lady's heart pierced by the sword. You've been called to a special higher degree of holiness by the cross. So don't be afraid to enter into the cross with Jesus to become a saint.
1: Wow. Thank you for those words, Father Sophia. Hope that consoles you to at least to a degree and moves you back into even closer relationship with Our Lady and our Lord. Father, it's been a great pleasure to have you on the show today. Thank you so much for taking the time. May we ask a blessing from you as we close the show, please.
0: Sure. Let us pray. Heavenly Father, send your blessing upon all those who are hearing our program today. May Our Lady lead them to Jesus, and may Jesus make of all of them great and holy saints for these latter days. In Jesus' name, the Father, and the Son, and the Holy Spirit. Amen.
1: Amen. Father Lance Harlow has been with us today. Again, if you'd like to take a look at the copy of Echo of God, go to Corpus Christi at VermontCatholic.org. Thank you so much for tuning in, friends. Until next time, grace and peace.
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6: Let's go to Joshua now in Hawthorne, Florida. 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
7: 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I'm a new listener. I've been listening to you and Relevant Radio for about 6 months now. I travel across the country all the time. I drive mostly because I don't like flying. But I was on an AM radio station. I came across Relevant Radio, and it was your show that was on, Patrick. And it just
6: wonderful.
7: It touched me. Yeah, it was just wonderful. And it's been your Relevant Radio. And I got the app right after that, and I've been listening every day ever since, and it's become a vessel for me. If I need to pray or something like that, it just I turn Relevant Radio on, and it helps me if I'm having a bad day. Yeah, it's been wonderful. I've been plagued with bad thoughts and things like that for many years due to my bad behavior and addictions, things like that.
6: But you sound a lot like a lot of people. You're
7: yes, sir.
6: You're in
7: yes,
6: rather broad company. A lot of people experience the same thing. So tell me then, Joshua, you stumbled upon it, I assume. You were looking for something to listen to, and then you found Relevant Radio?
7: Well, I was looking for something spiritual on the radio when I'm feeling disconnected. Any type of fellowship and talk about Jesus and Christian Catholic talk is helpful. So I was just looking for something because I was just feeling alone out there, and Relevant Radio came on, and I've been a faithful listener since. You're my favorite. You and Cyrus are my favorite. Drew's great. Father Simon, everybody's great. I just want to thank you for everything you do and for continuing to minister every day for us out here. It's just been wonderful for me.
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1: Yeah, fascinating report, right? That was CBS Boston on a new Lyme disease test kit. Hi, I'm Drew Mariani. Good to be with you today. Hey, we're going to have a great show today. I hope you can hang out with me for the next 3 hours. We'll pray the chaplet in about an hour. But I want to put something on your radar I've been reading a lot about, and it deals with ticks. There's a news report that tick season is going to be a bad one. In fact, my wife, we have a dog, and my wife just told me this morning that she pulled a tick off a dog. You can wear collars, you can do all sorts of stuff, but, you know, did he get it from the lawn? Did he get it from high grass somewhere? I mean, who knows? You got to be careful. They can crawl off an animal and onto you. If it's a deer tick, you really got to be careful. There are maps right now showing the range
17: of the Lone Star Tech. And you might think, I'm in an area that's pretty safe here. Well, it's moving southeast right now. It's moving in the southeast portion of the country up to the entire eastern half. So last month, the CDC, they put out an advisory that in all regions except South Central, weekly rates of ER visits for tick bites were the highest for this time of year since 2017. Pretty amazing. Problem with the Lone Star tick, though, it spreads something called the alpha-gal syndrome, which, this is weird, and Dr. Bob Tabali, who's a Lyme expert, he's an expert in this field, is going to be joining me. This stuff supposedly makes you violently allergic to red meat. So maybe you're listening to me right now and you're like, oh my gosh, I used to love having a steak or a hamburger. I used to love my meat. Now I can't eat it all. Now I get so sick. Guess what? This might be the source of your problem. Here's the thing. There's a peer-reviewed bioethics paper by some University of Michigan professors who say that this is morally obligatory to get these ticks out so that people can stop eating red meat and that we can save the planet. That's their argument. You know, my producer was telling me that he was reading some reports of farmers and rural landowners. They're saying that they're finding boxes of ticks, boxes of ticks on their properties, right? Who's dumping a box of ticks? Where do you get a box of ticks? You must have to collect those, get them ready to be released on these properties. In fact, he saw one helicopter lowering something down on our property. Meanwhile, you know, and we'll talk about this too very briefly. We got an outbreak of Ebola in the Democratic Republic of the Congo and Uganda. One American has come down with the disease, and that's because the person was in that region. There is concern, and Dr. Bob Tabali and I were talking about this before we went to air here. You know, is it possible? Maybe this could be, you know, could Iran use this as a terroristic weapon? We'll talk about that as well. But he joins me now. He practices infectious disease medicine in the northwest suburbs of Chicago, and I'm always grateful to tap into his expertise. Dr. Tabali, welcome back.
18: Thanks for having me, Drew. Great to talk to you about these topics. But first thing I want to point out is a University of Michigan double alum. These professors were not from Michigan. They were from Western Michigan.
17: Ah, there you go.
18: And they ought to lose their whatever positions they have for this paper, which was astounding in its hostility to people being able to decide for themselves what they like to eat. The paper was a manifesto on how we can get people to stop eating meat. And they characterize alpha-gal syndrome as a mild illness, and it has really no side effects or problems. And it was ethically imperative to spread this so that people would stop eating meat, because eating meat is a terrible ethical thing to do. And I have no idea how this paper got published. Yeah. It is so off the wall. And this is bioterrorism. But anyway, alpha-gal syndrome is named after the type of polysaccharide that the tick has that's in the saliva, that when the tick latches onto you and starts taking a blood meal, it uses the saliva to keep the blood from clotting so that it can continue to draw blood until it takes its meal and decides to detach. What that does is it basically vaccinates the person or inoculates the person against that polysaccharide, which is not really present in humans, but it's present in many in the animal kingdom, especially meats. Now, there can be other classes of foods that you could become allergic to because of this sensitization, which can include dairy, and it can include some other types of meats, not fish, but other types of bird meats as well. So we just had our first confirmed death due to alpha-gal syndrome a few months ago. What happens is you get bit by the tick. It's kind of a large tick. I had one on my head 2 years ago, and I nearly drove off the road. But it's about the one I had was about 3/8 of an inch in length. It was a big one. And on the back of it, it looks like somebody dropped a drop of whiteout, you know, the typewriter correcting fluid. Yeah. It's got the same white hue on it, but there's a white dot on the back, and that's where it gets the name Lone Star. It's not because it's from Texas. So what happens a few weeks after, weeks or a couple months after you get that tick bite you may or may not know about, and you start to consume, you know, meat and dairy, and you may get 4 to 6 hours afterwards, you may get severe abdominal cramps, you may get hives, shortness of breath, signs of itching, signs of an allergic reaction. And the more you eat of the meat and stuff, the more severe the symptoms can become. And many people have to just stop eating meat altogether. Some patients can be treated with a series of antihistamines and allergy-blocking medicines. But, you know, meat, red meat is a very large part of the American diet. Mm-hmm. And we have a lot of people that are carnivore diet, where all they eat is meat and fatty things like avocados and such like that. And they actually experience an improvement in their health. This is a fiat that these people are trying to undertake, which is really a form of bioterrorism, and they're taking away your freedom to eat what you want to eat.
17: How effective would that be, though, Doctor? I mean, if really this was a legitimate and strategized campaign to infect, you're right, it's bioterrorism without a doubt, to infect people and make them allergic to red meat. You know, how susceptible are people and how deadly are these ticks in terms of spreading that type of disease?
18: Well, the tick itself won't kill you. It does inoculate you or vaccinate you against a molecule that's in red meat. Right. And it depends on your immune system, how severe you're going to have a reaction to it. So it's,
17: can you overcome it? Is there strategies to heal from that?
18: Some people are using steroids. Some people are using these biologic monoclonal antibodies to decrease the immune response, mm-hmm. Because they can have quite severe symptoms. You know, they get put in the hospital and put on a ventilator even. some people seem to outgrow it over time. It's becoming more and more common. And as it becomes more and more common, there's going to be study money and, you know, good minds trying to work on it. But the thing is, if the tick doesn't kill you, it's this disease you develop, it's easily diagnosable by a blood test. Yeah. So you can get an alpha-gal antibody. And
17: so, you know, this is your area of expertise. I know you treat Lyme, and I would suggest to anybody listening around the country, if you are dealing with any sort of tick bite, in particular Lyme, I mean, Dr. Tabali is probably one of the foremost experts in the country. He's been treating it, and it's been very effective against it. Why are the tick populations, Doctor, supposedly exploding in so many parts of our country right now? Is this an environmental thing? I mean, what are we seeing? What's going on?
18: It's hard to explain. Nobody really knows. But as far as dropping these boxes of ticks in areas, once you bring the ticks in the area, they're going to be there, and they're going to have a niche, and they're going to survive, and they're going to be there. So the deer tick that carries Lyme disease, it's spreading across the U.S. dramatic. When I first came here, moved here to Chicago 34 years ago, something like that, we really didn't see Lyme disease in backyards of neighborhoods around here. Now, it's very common for people who garden or cut their grass, and that's all their exposure. They can get Lyme disease in their backyards here in the northwest suburbs of Chicago. I also have an office out in Joe Davies County, which is in the far northwest part of the state, which has one of the highest tick-borne illness rates in the country. And so, yeah, I've had advanced neurologic Lyme disease myself, and people keep asking me, did you overcome it? Are you better from it? I said, well, what do you think? You know,
17: And deer ticks are the main vectors for Lyme disease, right? It's deer ticks, it's really tiny ones.
18: Correct. It's the nymph stage, NYMPH stage of the deer tick, and they're very tiny, smaller than the head of a pin.
17: Wow.
18: And virtually nobody ever sees them. I am always stunned when somebody brings in one that they had on themselves because they're so small. I've seen them. They like the light, you know, and interfaces where clothes interface with the skin, like the collars, the sleeves of your shirt, your pant legs, your belt line. But I've actually seen them in the hair with a rash under the hair that people never saw the rash. I've also seen the ticks actually taking a blood meal from the ear canal where, you know, they're actually walked into the ear canal, and they're halfway between the outside world and the tympanic membrane, and they're in there taking a blood meal. Mm. And
17: Well, Doctor, I only have a few minutes. Two things. I want to talk Ebola with you, too, but before I do, just for those who are listening, this can be kind of frightening for some people. Strategies to protect yourself from these type of tick bites, whether it's alpha-gal or Lyme's or something else, is there something you would recommend people do?
18: Loose-fitting, long, long-sleeved clothing, long pant legs. You tuck your pant legs into your socks, so you look like a nerd. Light-colored so that the tick, the black tick shows up on it. These are very small. And then you spray yourself with DEET, a 40% DEET solution, or you treat your clothes with permethrin, 0.05% permethrin. It can either be sprayed on or more effective is to soak the clothes. But it's very, very important that permethrin will kill ticks. The DEET actually repels them. Yeah, but, you know, DDT kill ticks. So you were asking me, why are all the ticks spreading now? Well, I was thinking, well, maybe it's the DDT wearing off in the environment. Sure. And we stopped the DDT because of the thinning of an egg of a bird, which has not been replicated. But DDT would kill ticks. DDT took the worldwide incidence of malaria from millions of deaths a year down to less than 100,000 deaths a year. Right. Now we're back up over like 1.5 million deaths a year from malaria because of lack of DDT.
17: Doctor, what's going on with Ebola? There's been a big outbreak in Africa, like I think the third one over the past 10 years. That's an awful disease. It seems like it's been relatively limited. I mean, you said something haunting to me during the break before we came to air that, you know, if you talk about bioterrorism, and what if an Iranian terrorist cell was somehow able to bring this in the States? What are your thoughts on that? And secondly, what do we need to know about Ebola?
18: Well, during the first Ebola outbreaks that were really kind of worldwide back in the early 2000s, late 1990s, when U.S. people from the CDC were in the Congo trying to help people, they were bumping into Iraqi nationals that were going around collecting blood samples. So it was surmised that Saddam Hussein at the time in power was developing, not only trying to develop nuclear weapons or whatever, the big, but he was also trying to develop biologic weapons. So if you think of biologic weapons are much cheaper, much easier to develop than nuclear weapons. And Iran, they're much more scientifically adept than the Iraqis were. And this, you know, you have to worry that they might be wanting to go there to get tissue samples, blood samples, and stuff like that, and then develop these things because it would be cheaper and easier for them to use, and it would be almost innocuous. You never know where it came from. They could put it on a drone and spray it in an area, and it'd just be awful.
17: Well, Doctor, thank you for being here. I am grateful for your time. Your insight. We'll monitor both of these particular stories. If people want to check you out there or get in touch with you for help, is there a way they can do that?
18: Well, right now our website's down, but you can contact us by email at office@germbusters.com, office@germbusters.com. I'm currently licensed in 13 states, so I can treat patients in those states where I'm licensed, but I can't treat patients in states where I'm not licensed.
17: Yeah, well, perfect. That's a lot of states. Check out Dr. Bob Tabali there. I'm telling you, he's an expert in this field, and he will be a game changer for you. We'll catch up soon. Hey, thank you so much for your time. Appreciate you being here.
18: Thank you. Take care.
17: All right. It's Dr. Robert Tabali. A lot going on. Full show, as I said. I'm always trying to get you informed on, you know, what's happening in your world and a way to best protect yourself. And when I'm seeing these meat allergies, we're hearing about the spread of Lyme disease, the tick population exploding. Thought it'd be important that you hear about that. But I also want to talk, I want your take on this story. I saw over the weekend, another one of these teen protests. I don't know if you've seen any of these or not. Crazy stuff. Crazy, crazy stuff. In fact, let me do this. I'll take a break. And when I come back, Dr. Chuck Nemeth is going to be joining me. Yeah, teen riots are erupting in cities all across the country, right? Stores are being looted. Police are being overwhelmed. I think it was in the city of Chicago. I don't know whether it was the mayor there or the governor who was like, oh, kids, you know, they need things to do. It's like, what are you kidding me? Right? These videos go viral within minutes. And now some public officials are asking a very controversial questions. You know, should parents be held responsible for the actions of their children? You probably saw what happened in Washington, D.C., where they go into this fast food restaurant and there's literally a brawl. Teenagers are throwing chairs and fighting each other. Are parents trying to protect his child? If your child is involved in criminal action or something like this, should you as a parent be held responsible? If your teenager commits a crime, should you also pay the price too? I want to talk about that. I love your thoughts on it. Today, you and I are going to wrestle with the line between personal responsibility, parenting, freedom, and accountability. All that and more when I return.
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28: Friday night's brawl inside the Navy Yard Chipotle came just hours after a press conference where U.S. Attorney for D.C. 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
29: 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And I am not shy about looking for jail time.
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21: Should you be responsible for your child's bad behavior? And that was NBC Washington on a recent brawl in a D.C. Chipotle. Nick and I were just talking about my East Coast accent occasionally coming out. People on the East Coast don't say that, Nick. I just mispronounced it.
30: So, I know the comedian Sebastian Maniscalco likes to pronounce it Chipotle.
21: It's so funny. I find myself doing that, and I do sometimes find my East Coast coming out, but been living in the Midwest for a little while now. So it's interesting. Hey, it's great to be with you today. Thanks for joining me. I don't know if you saw this over the weekend. A group of teens in D.C., they went wild. They took over, you know, this fast food restaurant, and it was a chaotic brawl, man. Somebody could have got hurt. They're throwing fists and chairs and furniture, and police showed up, and it was part of what they call a teen takeover, and they're happening all over, right, in the city's Navy Yard. New York Post was reporting that the Attorney General for D.C., Jeanine Pirro, said that she's going to prosecute these parents. You know, he's going to charge him. You drive your kid off. You fail to supervise him, she says. You let him skip school. You let him join the chaos. You're going to face fines, court-ordered classes, possible jail time. And that jail time, it could be up to 6 months. And, of course, this is very similar to what happened. I don't know if we talked about this in the past. Remember what happened in Michigan and Georgia when kids shot up their schools? There was a couple by the name of Jennifer and James Crumbly. They were in Michigan. They both found guilty of involuntary manslaughter. This was back in 2024. They allowed their son, clearly he was mentally disturbed, to have a gun. And he went in and they were found guilty. Colin Gray was found guilty of second-degree murder for buying his son a Colt, a rifle that he used to kill two students, two teachers, and injure eight others. In Illinois, Roberto Cremo, he pleaded guilty to 7 counts of misdemeanor reckless conduct for signing off on a form so that his 19-year-old son could have apply for a firearm and get an owner ID card. His son was too young to get the card on his own, at least under Illinois law, and because they do background checks and a whole lot of different stuff. But the son used that gun to shoot and kill 7 people in the 4th of July parade, and the dad was sentenced to 6 months in prison and 2 years of probation, and the son's in prison for life. So some people think, okay, that is justice. Others say, gosh, if my parents knew what I did when I was 15, 16, 17, and 18, it'd be crazy. If they were held accountable, they'd be in jail. There's a movement right now to hold parents accountable. And I want to talk about it today. I'd love to get your take, because if a 14 or 15 or 16-year-old is roaming the streets at midnight destroying property and attacking innocent people, should the parents be held accountable for that? Love to hear from you. 888-914-9149. Charles Nemeth is professor and director of criminal justice program at Franciscan University of Steubenville, the author of about 50 books, maybe a little bit over 50 books, on criminal justice and law enforcement. And his latest book, if you want to check it out, is called Christ, Crime, and Moral Judgment. And he joins us today for a perspective on this. Doctor, great to have you with me. Good afternoon.
0: Good afternoon, and greetings to you on another exciting topic.
21: Yeah, this is a good one. This is an interesting one. Has there ever been a time when parents have been held by law criminally responsible for the child's bad actions? I mentioned a few.
0: They're all responsible for their common law. Goes back to the Anglo-Saxons. I mean, the idea that parents are not responsible for the actions of their children is not a new one. It's what's new is that parents have absolved themselves of their responsibility for their children. It's interesting to see it work in kind of a curious way. On one way, when you send your kid away, as an example, I don't mean to call them kids because most of these are not kids, but these derelicts, or however you want to describe them, when they go away to college, the colleges used to control these individuals by the theory of loco parentis. And so, in other words, the college stood in as the parent. The parent and the college were considered to be equally responsible for the behavior of the individual. So when the individual was doing bad things at college, the colleges could punish them as any parent would. Well, then the parents objected to that, and the students objected to that, because they said they were adults, et cetera, et cetera. And so the theory of loco parentis has kind of disappeared. But in the same breath, okay, what we see people is complaining every time someone tries to discipline or control bad behavior in the schools. Who's the first person up at the school when you go after a student who's bad in the public school system? It's the parents, whining, complaining, objecting. Mm-hmm. While they're not parenting at home, then they go up when somebody's trying to control them in a set environment where control is essential, and then they object to any control over their little Johnny or Mary. Yeah. So yeah. You have that problem. And then you also have the problem is there's no shame. I mean, there is absolutely no shame in parents. I cannot envision, as I said, I'm old enough to remember what I was like when I was 16, 17. I would never do things like this because it would bring shame to my family, to my parents, to how I was raised. Nobody cares about that anymore in these families that you see where these children roam all over the place. So you have a lot of different dynamics that are operating here. Consciousnessness. Yeah. Absolutely no moral formation, yep. No disposition towards it's virtue, no understanding of objective moral truth. You have all these things banging away at authority. And so we now have roving bands of feral children whose parents don't seem to care very much about where they are at 2 in the morning or whatever. Can you imagine what would happen to you if you would do these things with your parents?
21: I know. You take a look at these. There's a total lack of respect for authority and for law. They don't listen to the police. And you see this a lot of times with these police stops and things like that. If people only put their hand on the wheel or they got out or they did what the police told them to do, it wouldn't go bad, you know? And I agree. You know, my sister-in-law is a school teacher. At least she was. She recently retired. And she said it got so bad. I mean, this goes back to the parents. She says, you know, I send report cards home. I write them up. I mark up I leave notes. I never hear from these parents. And she's like, you know, I wonder, if they even look at this stuff. When they send their kids to school, they expect me to parent. So they almost want teachers today to raise the kids. And they're like, that's your problem, not ours. You have to teach the child X, Y, and Z. She's sending them back to the home saying, hey, we need to work on this. And she hears nothing from these parents.
0: I don't even know if they expect the teachers to parent them. I think they expect the teachers to lay off because their little Johnny and little Mary are so perfect. So you can't correct anybody or discipline anybody. Your sister who just retired could probably give you, write a 10,000-page tome on how many objections there were to her ever going after anybody who was bad. And when you lose this infrastructure of control, which is what we're facing, look at the New York City schools. I mean, they have a 40% truancy rate. Is that a school system?
21: No.
0: I'm not quite sure what that is. If 40% of the students don't show up, then you have nothing but civil unjustifiable disobedience going on all over the place. And it is, as you pointed out, Drew, it's an amazing perception. It is this contempt for authority. And if you don't, and of course you have the fractured family that adds to this as well. If you don't have father figures who are teaching the proper use of authority, not the abusive use of authority, you have a different animal that's developing. And so a lot of the people that we see in these settings, if you were to do an empirical analysis, their families would more than likely be not normal.
21: That's true.
0: Or not have both
21: really
0: mother and father working together to keep them in control. I have 7 kids.
21: Yep.
0: If any of my kids ever did it, well, they're not kids anymore, they have grown up to be magnificent, wonderful adult people, highly professional, highly religious, highly spiritual, contributory members of society. If I ever saw my children do these things, they would probably have to arrest me because I'd be so upset. But it doesn't seem to bother these
21: Do you think your kids were so successful, Doctor? I'm curious about your family. It's... You know, to have such highly successful out of all 7 kids, every family has issues. Not every child achieves like some of the children in the family. Was it discipline in your family? Was it expectation? What was it that motivated your children to have such success?
0: Well, it's hard to find somebody who's more conservative than me, but my wife is.
21: Yeah.
0: She is fiercely a disciplinarian and won't tolerate, and neither will I. So we had this kind of unity of purpose to mold and shape in some Aristotelian fashion. We see these young people, these children that we have, as things that we're responsible for, and we have to imbue in them the virtues and all the good things that make a good citizen.
21: Yeah.
0: And so we always took that very seriously, and plus our faith played a central role, the Catholic Church, Catholic schools, high schools, grade schools, Catholic colleges, a constant reinforcement of these things, which habituate them towards good behavior. If I went into the Chipotle's the other day and I sat down there and asked them anything about these kinds of practices, they wouldn't have a clue. So they wouldn't know anything about what I'm talking about right now because their parents don't know anything about what I'm talking about. When you live in an amoral, secular society, which we've developed to the hilt, and it's now in full full bloom and full flower. Why are we surprised? I'm not one bit surprised. I've been predicting this for 35 years. I said, we're allowing, you know, hell to be unleashed by not controlling and disciplining people. So my children, they all are well-educated. One is a West Point graduate. One is a major in the Marine Corps. One was in the Coast Guard. One's a teacher. You know, they all went towards things that were wonderful. One's an artist. One's a musician. So, but we always had high expectations. We never said that you have to be one thing or one way. We allowed them to develop in the directions in which they flourish.
21: That's great.
0: And so, but that's a lot of hard work. It's a lot easier in the short run to do nothing.
21: Yeah.
0: Okay.
21: No kidding.
0: In the long run, you're in for a lot of misery.
21: Parents want to be friends with their kids, and that can can be a problem, having that attitude. I really don't want to chastise them on this or punish them for that. They're going to be upset with me. They're not going to talk to me. Whatever. But I, you know, that could be
0: another great observation. They want to be friends, and we're not friends. We're the figures of authority. We're the ones that are supposed to lay the law down and develop this sense of respect for authority. But you just don't see that in young people anymore. It's really, and I feel so bad for all the police officers I work with, that they are getting essentially spit in their face figuratively and literally every day, where they see this contempt that comes out in so many people. It's very distressing. It really is.
21: Yeah, if you're just joining me, it's good to have you with us today. My guest, Dr. Chuck Nemeth, and we're talking about, I guess, parental responsibility and accountability and what we're seeing today in our kids. We were mentioning some of these videos that have now gone viral where kids, crowds of teenagers are flooding streets and smashing windows and attacking strangers and overwhelming businesses. And then when the police show up, they just scatter. And this is happening in city after city. I saw a map earlier today that showed you Washington, D.C., Chicago, Philly, Los Angeles, or a couple places in Florida, Georgia. And the scenes are all the same. The kids communicate over social media. They all show up. They have this mob, and then they try to disappear. And recently, the attorney general in D.C. made headlines because she threatened to arrest parents if their children were involved in these riots or these violent gatherings. And you know, the arguments.
0: And as much as I like you, Pirro, the true test is going to be when these kids, quote, I put it in quotes, get before judges. And most judges today, especially in places like D.C., are very tolerant. And they see these as kids and children, and they won't serve any time for the most part. In fact, here in Pittsburgh is just an example where I live.
21: Yeah.
0: We lacked a juvenile facility to put people away for the last 4 or 5 years. They just opened up one after closing them all because, you know, young people shouldn't be incarcerated. Oh, yeah, they ought to be.
21: Yeah.
0: So they should go to special facilities. But see, this is the mentality. So there's no consequences. So that's why they're not afraid. And they continue to do the same things, as you mentioned, over and over and over. Because where are they breaking rocks? How have they been punished?
21: Right.
0: What are the consequences?
21: Right.
0: There are none.
21: So let me open the phones. We'll take a few of your calls. If you want to join us, the number to get in, 888-914-9149. If you're a parent, what's the hardest part about raising that teenage child? Maybe you've witnessed in one of these cities this unruly, violent teen behavior, maybe in your own community. And how were you raised? Was it strict discipline growing up? Did you do that for your kids? How did they turn out? And ultimately, the other thing I really want to dive into is, you know, what age should a child be fully responsible for their actions? Is it 18? And should you as a parent be held accountable for the actions of your child? That's what they are arguing right now, that if a parent is responsible for raising their children, shouldn't they also be responsible when those children terrorize communities? The National Crime Prevention Council was making the case that holding parents accountable will reinforce responsible parenting. It'll reduce delinquency. Some people say that's not really the case. Really? You think that's going to be the case? Will your child behave knowing that you're going to get in trouble, or will you be a better parent as a result of it? That's part of the that's part of the argument. Some people say that's not the case. So, what about single parents, broken families?
0: If you don't care to begin with, there's very few things you're going to care about. But I do agree that this is a concept called vicarious liability. Yeah. It's in the same way you're responsible for somebody who is mentally incompetent or suffering from cognitive decline. Yeah. You're responsible for that person. You're in their shoes. And this is how what we have to do is return to this mentality. It will help recast the role of a parent in modern society. So much of what has happened in the last 30 years has been to separate things into individualistic determinations, that there is no nexus between parenting and children. And really, how absurd is that when you think about it? It's a kind of the same argument you'll hear, like, it doesn't really matter if you have a father. Mothers can do just fine by themselves. Well, obviously, people who say things like that, who are mostly academics, they haven't talked to single mothers trying to control teenage boys.
21: Well, let's do this. Let's grab a few calls. Joe's on the West Coast. Joe, good afternoon. You're on with Dr. Nemeth. Welcome.
2: Yes, great subject. I've been working with juvenile hall kids for 5 years, and no dad. They don't know their dad. Their dad's in prison, and no religious foundation whatsoever. They go to public schools. They don't get no kind of God. And the majority are in gangs, and that's the only place that they get love. And so when they talk to us, you know, we encourage them to get into their faith. And a few of them, believe it or not, they get serious and they go, you know, I really want to know this Jesus, but can I still belong to the gang and follow Jesus? And it's just so heartbreaking, again, the destruction of the family. And I see it over and over. These boys, they look forward to going to higher prisons.
21: Yeah. Really?
2: You know, that's all they have.
21: Wow. Hey, Joe, thank you for calling and for sharing that. Doctor, that goes to your point too, right? We have these fractured families. Fatherlessness is a huge factor in a lot of this as well. You heard Joe's comments. He works with juveniles.
0: His comments were just exceptionally well crafted. And also, he clearly mentioned what I'm constantly emphasizing, and that's this notion of godlessness. I mean, it's not just fatherlessness, but not to have any moral formation. I don't know if you remember the movie Clockwork Orange. I always sometimes feel like we're living in Clockwork Orange. It's not the greatest of movies. It's pretty disturbing, actually. But one of the great things that came out of that movie was Stanley Kubrick directed was that there would be a time, this was made in the late 60s, early 70s, there would be a time in which there would be roving bands of youths that would have absolutely no consciences whatsoever. And I think that's what you're witnessing. Yeah. It doesn't bother them that they would destroy an entire store or steal everything in sight. Right. They just don't seem to have any pangs of anything. Yeah. And that to me is scary, because that's how the ovens ran at Auschwitz. I mean, there's absolutely no moral dynamics operating in these individuals, and their parents are responsible for that because they did not habituate them in the right direction.
21: Mike is in Chicago. Mike, hi, you're on the air with Dr. Nemeth. Welcome.
3: How you doing, Drew? Great show as usual.
21: Thanks.
3: You know, the elephant in the room too is, if you say something, because let's not kid ourselves, the majority of these actions are committed by African-American youth. There, I said it. And you'll be called a racist and a bigot. And then you have guys like Brandon Johnson, the mayor of the city of Chicago, who say that too many brown and black people are incarcerated and you can't incarcerate your way out of crime. Okay? People have to stop being afraid.
0: He actually believes that, too, you know? He does believe that. Very well said.
3: Well, that's scary. I mean, that guy is, he's not qualified to do anything. But in and of itself, I mean, we cannot be afraid anymore to tell the truth. And the truth is the truth. These crimes are committed by the majority of African-American youth.
21: Well, let's talk about that for a bit, Doctor, too, because, you know, there's also Latinos, there's a lot of other people, there's gangs that are out there. To Mike's point, though, if you take a look at how many African-Americans are in prison, there is a disproportionate number to probably Caucasians, but what's the reason for that? Is it the environment they grew up, fatherlessness? Now, let me be careful about how we posit this, but give me your thoughts.
0: Yeah, I mean, you just have to look at who commits what, when, where, and how. And a lot of the locations where criminality is taking place are in urban areas. They're in areas that are distressed, or they're in areas in which the family unit is not at its highest level of strength. And so it's just a natural correlation between, you know, black families, 80% of them have no fathers.
21: Yeah.
0: Okay, that's a staggering statistic. Don't worry, the whites are catching up with them, because I think we're around, white people are around 40% have no fathers.
21: Wow.
0: Or they don't ever get married, or they just shack up together, and, you know, this so-called nuclear family is just a farce when you don't commit yourself to the sacrament of matrimony and marriage and a lifetime commitment to one another. So, you know, this is not a racial reality as much as it's a reflection, as far as I'm concerned, of the collapsing family. I mean, Daniel Patrick Moynihan wrote about this in 1977 on the decline of the American black family. And he was a liberal Democrat. Yeah. He said, but we're going to really reap some horrible results if we don't get the black family back into the place it historically was, which if you go back

0: like permanently instilled. It's a cultural reality that has to change.
1: My guest today, Dr. Charles Nemeth. Doctor, hold the thought. I need to take a short pause. When we come back, we'll dive back into the phones. And again, if you are just joining us, we are taking a look at these riots, teen riots, public chaos all over the country. Parents now threatened with arrest. And the question I'm looking at is, where does the responsibility begin and where does it end? We're talking about parental accountability, the breakdown of authority, the breakdown of the family, and whether or not it's right to hold a parent responsible for the child's crimes. You know, did your parents know where you were when you were 16 and 17? Should they have paid the price for your actions? You know, feel free to try to sound off. I'll take your calls when I return.
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5: This is Archbishop Paul Coakley of the Archdiocese of Oklahoma City. Let us pray. Remember, O most gracious Virgin Mary, that never was it known that anyone fled to thy protection, implored thy help, or sought thy intercession, was left unaided. Inspired by this confidence, I fly unto thee, O Virgin of virgins, my mother. To thee do I come, before thee I stand, sinful and sorrowful. O Mother of the Word incarnate, despise not my petitions, but in thy mercy, hear and answer me. 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
1: Thanks for joining me today. It's good to be with you. Taking a look at teen riots across the country and raising the question, should a parent be held accountable for the actions of the child? Because if a teenager that's 14 or 15 or 16 years old is roaming the streets and, you know, creating property damage and even other things like attacking innocent people, the question is, where are the parents? Do they know? Do they care? Have they given up? Are they absent? Are they overwhelmed? Have they simply abdicated their role, surrendered their authority? What should be done with them? And is it fair? I mean, if you don't know what your kid is doing, should you have to pay fines or do jail time? And will that change your child's behavior? You know, some argue that, look, it's not the parents' fault. We've got broken communities. Social media is an influence. You've got a gang culture, fatherlessness, failing schools, mental health struggles, you know, so the collapse of moral fetish, a lot of factors that go in here. So how do you resolve it? And, you know, what do you think? 888-914-914.

0: 949. Dr. Charles Nemeth joins me today. We're exploring this together. Good to have you back, Doc. We'll go right to the phone. San Diego is on deck. Kat, good afternoon. Go right ahead.
1: Hi.
0: Hi.
1: Hi, good afternoon. Yeah, my brother and I were talking about this last night since, you know, earlier this week we had that mosque shooting here in San Diego. And we absolutely agreed parents should be held responsible. And then we started reminiscing about when we were growing up, and my dad, our father, had at least two rules in the house when we were younger. One of them was he would do playground drive-bys, we call them. So whenever we were outside playing, he would come, he would drive by just to check on us to see if we were really at the playground or what we were doing, what we were up to. So he was always checking up on us. And the second thing, the most important rule, I think, to even to this day, still applies probably. If we, if one of us, I had two brothers, if any of us were to leave the house, we had to leave the house together. And we had to return by our curfew together. So I couldn't come home without my siblings, and they couldn't just show up at home without me. We were all responsible for each other. And that meant that if one of them got in trouble, the rest of us had to answer, or we would all get in trouble together. Yeah. There was no out.
0: So there was consequence there, Doc. Kat saying, hey.
2: Yeah, and you're lucky you had such wonderful parents who watched over you. I mean, birds do a better job than some of the parents we witness out there now. If you ever watch birds take care of their little babies, it's astounding because it's so natural. This is the other thing that's so stunning about this. Not to care for your children and watch over them is really very contrary to the natural instincts that human beings have. It's one of the St. Thomas's seven precepts of the natural law, care of offspring. Yeah. I don't think these people give a lick.
0: I agree. Rose is in Wisconsin. She has a slightly different view. Rose, good afternoon.
3: Hi, I just have a different view because I came from a family of nine, four boys, five girls. My parents raised everyone the same. We all did good except for one was going the wrong path. So you can't really hold the parents accountable for that because I think that's not fair when there's only so much you can do when we have a, like, society is teaching everyone something else. I mean, there's so much hate, social media, and I don't think it's fair to hold the parents accountable. Like 8 years ago, the guy that did a shooting at Walmart and killed all these people in Texas, you know, are we supposed to hold his parents accountable?
0: Yeah, you know, Rose, thank you for calling. And I want Dr. Nemeth to respond because, I've often said the culture is such a powerful thing. You can raise all your kids with the same values, same experiences in that household. And to your point, you know, one may be influenced more powerfully by the culture or the friend group or whatever. So to her point, that's a great argument, Doctor. I mean, should those parents be held accountable?
2: It's a powerful argument, but again, you're not talking about somebody becoming an alcoholic or someone having certain types of social problems. You're talking about, we're talking today about people that are not acting innocently. These are criminal behaviors that we're witnessing. And to get to that level is a pretty big jump from whether somebody falls off the wagon, so to speak, or isn't like the other eight. Because, of course, even in my own family, not everybody's the same, and everybody has different tolerance points, and some people are less judgmental than others. So I would grant you that the parent can't assure that everybody comes out the same way, but if they have the same basic superstructure of morality and faith, over time, they should be able to overcome these things because people do fall in valleys and ditches quite often. Even good people do that. So, you know, I do appreciate your argument, though, because I do know parents who do a wonderful job with their children, and one of them just seems to be like from another planet. You don't know where they came from.
0: And the other question is, you know, what do you do? I think it's these single moms that are raising their kids, you know, and they're working maybe two jobs. There's no father. Should parents... You know, should she face civil penalties, fines? Is it mandatory counseling? Is it criminal charges? Maybe only in extreme negligent cases. Should the state stay out of it entirely? I mean, it's a tough issue, but we have to do something. I mean, because this is getting out of control. Rick is in Denver. Rick, good afternoon. Thank you for joining us.
4: Well, hello. Thanks for taking my call. When I mentioned earlier, I happen to be a teacher in an inner city high school right now in Denver, Colorado. This is my 30th year of teaching. I get to retire this year, so I've seen a lot of things in my time. a point
2: you
4: I wanted
2: sure
4: to
2: have.
4: Yeah. You know, I also happened to grow up in the inner city and go to an inner city high school. So I also happen to be Catholic. I was baptized at the cathedral here in Denver. Right. And I've always really, really grateful of my faith. And I'm grateful that I found you guys because you've really helped me come back to find some things. But I'm digressing That's a awesome. Little bit. A problem, I think, is the way we're funding schools, like in the city of Denver, with each student comes this kind of reverse price tag. Well, we get 6,000 or 7,000 or 8,000 worth of funding that walks in the door with every student. And I think it becomes very problematic when the building becomes more interested in bringing in for budgetary reasons, which they have to, as opposed to really looking at what needs to be done, certainly a child's needs, but also a child's expectations. In our building, kids get away with a lot, and typically there are no consequences for what could be very bad behavior. The one that really frightens me is, I'm just going to say it, marijuana. Mm-hmm. By law, it's not supposed to be 1,000 feet within a public school building, but the kids are bringing it in all the time. I mean, they'll sneak out of class, go in the restrooms, get high, and all this. But what I'm concerned is we're not seeing this standard of intervening right away and giving a consequence for what can be breaking the law. If in the courts they want to, you know, adjudicate and decide, well, this isn't right for this kid, not for this kid, that's fine. But they have to start by giving an immediate consequence, or else it's just going to stay this way. And kids are going to keep taking advantage of this.
0: Well, hey, first of all, Rick, thanks for sharing an insight from the inner city public school view. Doctor, I'll let you respond.
2: Well, I think he perfectly laid out the need for Aristotelian justice, you know, that there has to be an act that matches with a consequence. You know, Aristotle had a perfect formula that A must equal B, but we live in a world where A doesn't get anywhere near B because there's a lot of other places, and there are very few consequences. Even things like in many states, rape in the first degree is some people are going 2 years in prison. That's it. Pedophilia is being reclassified into a misdemeanor in some jurisdictions. So there's no consequences to conduct. There's no long-term prison. Even a life without parole, you're still going to get out. The way the statutes are written. So I totally agree that this is part of the problem. It's one of the reasons I'm undertaking a new book on the death penalty, because I think that the loss of the death penalty in Catholic thinking, it's not really loss, but I'm visiting with St. Thomas's view on the death penalty, because he has an eloquent and very magnificent way of showing the necessity of the death penalty in certain types of cases. Not many, but certain types. But we don't have that ability at all anymore either. So we can have people kill 20 people, 10 people, they can mass, torture communities, and nothing happens to them. And it is consequence. I totally agree with that caller's comments.
0: We'll have to talk death penalty one day, Doctor, because that's a controversial issue, too.
2: I know it is.
0: A lot of people divided on it.
2: I understand that.
0: It'd be great. No, I'd love to have you back.
2: St. Thomas is not.
0: No, I know. I love it. I'd love to talk to you about it. Phones are stacked here. I want to apologize to everyone who we couldn't get on the air, but I am up against the clock. We're about to pray at the chapel to Divine Mercy, so I'm going to leave it here. Dr. Nema, thanks for being here. Well, let's do this again soon. I always enjoy our conversations.
2: All right. Thanks very much, Drew. Thanks.
0: That's Dr. Charles Nemeth. Chaplet is straight ahead. If you want to join me, 888-914-9149. I'll take your intentions, and let's pray. Let's pray for each other, okay? And let's ask God to work that miracle in your life that I know you really desperately need. We're all asking God for things, and we'll invoke his mercy. We'll do that when I return. Stay with me. The chaplet is straight ahead.

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2: This person said, by the mercy of God and my fervent prayers and that of you, my spiritual family at Relevant Radio, I want to share this answered prayer. During an annual screening for lung cancer due to a family history, I found that I had a 1.5 centimeter large mass in my lung. The doctor said it should be considered malignant. He says, you can imagine the feeling of dread and anxiety I had. Drew, I'm a divine mercy intercessor, and my husband and I, we pray every day with you. I was referred to a pulmonary medicine doctor, which of course, as the specialist took time upon meeting with him, he ordered pulmonary tests, lab works, and a PET scan. Well, a month or two went by. When we met again, the test looked normal, but the mass was still there. The plan was to recheck in 3 months. So if it stayed the same, I would undergo a biopsy and determine whether or not it had to be removed. So we continued to pray and trust the Lord. After 3 months, the CT was redone. I returned to the pulmonary doctor, and he opened my report, and he shared the results. The look on his face, she said, was priceless. The tumor had completely disappeared. He says it was gone, and he had no explanation for this. This is the healing power of the Divine Mercy Chaplain. I prayed to St. Jude and to St. Rita as well, but my lung is clear. I feel so blessed to receive this grace. I pray it brings hope to others facing difficult diagnosis. Jesus, I trust in you. Yours in Christ, a spiritual family member of the Divine Mercy Chaplain.
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2: Well, good afternoon. Let's pray. Let's pray, pray, pray. If you have a need or an intention, maybe somebody's looking for a job, maybe you've got a test coming up in the hospital, maybe you're worried about that wayward child, maybe you're worried about the country. Let's pray. We will come together as one. So this is such a special time. I'm so grateful to be able to pray with you and with Brooke Taylor and with Nick Sentovich and so many others. It's a moment where we stop. We just turn our heart towards God. And maybe you're carrying something heavy today. Perhaps there's an anxiety in your family, a fear about your future, a grief that nobody else sees. A prayer that you whispered over and over again, and you just wonder if God hears you. We will help you amplify that prayer. So many voices are gathered together right now, and this is a perfect moment really to even unite with us. If you don't come through on the phones, take a few minutes and give it to God right now, and know that the Lord's mercy is available to you. And wherever you are right now, your car, your work, your home, your hospital room, maybe you're quietly listening alone, pray with us, okay? And we'll intercede together as one voice. I'm praying today with Nick Taylor. Praying together with Brooke Taylor. Nick Sentovich will be with us in a second. Brooke, good to have you back. Welcome.
9: Hi, Drew. Welcome. Good afternoon.
2: It's a delight to be here with you and to pray. I love this time. I can feel the power of it. I was in the chapel beforehand, and I prayed for everyone who prayed with us here, and will be praying with us. Anything you want to start us off with or anything on your heart?
10: Very much, please. My mother-in-law went to the emergency room today. They suspected a blood clot in her lung, and the last update we received, they ruled that out, but they are admitting her because she's having some pretty serious issues with pain when she takes deep breaths. So I just want to pray for her, for my father-in-law, for anyone who is in the hospital or a rehab facility or nursing home. That alone can be tough. You know, it's not home. It's scary. There's every room has a different story, a different soul, especially those who seem forgotten or have no visitors or no one to pray for them. And my mother-in-law's name is Judy, so if you could pray for her.
2: I will lift her up for sure. My producer, Tom, asked for prayers too. I want to pray for him and in particular for his son. He asked for a particular intention today, so Tom, we're praying for him. Nick, what's on your radar?
11: Sure, Drew, several intentions. I wanted to pray for a priest friend of mine who's experienced a crisis recently. Prayers for him. Our colleague Pam Schwartzberg reached out and asked us to pray for her son Matthew and his wife Sammy, who are due with their first child, which would be Pam's first grandchild. Please pray for peace and trust in the Lord as they navigate these anxious days awaiting labor and also for safe and quick labor. Finally, another colleague of ours asked us to pray for Jim, who's very sick, also for his sister Kate and brother-in-law Don. Pray for peace and healing in the Lord. So right, lots of intentions to lift up
2: those
11: today.
2: Up. And I actually prayed for, it was Father Rocky's friends, right, that were here, Nick? Jim and Kate, or he went to grade school with them or some story. Was
11: they were here at Mass yesterday?
2: Yeah, they were here today, weren't they?
11: Oh, today. I didn't see them today.
2: Battling cancer. And I lifted them up during chaplet as well. Mike White stopped by, asked if we could put them on the chaplet. So I certainly want to lift them up and prayed for them. Apparently, there's a cancer diagnosis, and you know, you get these diagnoses sometimes, and you're not given a big window for life. And again, anything's possible with God. He can extend life, and sometimes cancer is a doorway to our eternal home. I mean, life is very short. I don't know what God has in store, and I know a lot of grace comes in these times of trial for those who are facing these chronic or debilitating diseases. And I want to pray for you that you can draw closer to Christ in these moments, and if it's his will that he heals you, that that happens promptly, and if it's not, for whatever he has in store for you, that his mercy will envelop you in the days ahead.
10: Drew, I know you remember on Monday we had Chris in San Jose call us.
2: Yeah.
10: She was given a diagnosis of 6 to maybe 12 months. She said she has a rare cancer. So as you say that, just remembering Chris as well and Luke in Minnesota and everyone that you mentioned who's facing that right now.
2: Beautiful prayer. Thank you, Brooke, for doing that. Well, let's pray. We'll lift up all of our intentions. My son had an interview today, second interview. I've been praying for this kid forever, right? Feels that way to you. So he's got two job interviews, got one with two different companies, and he's on a second interview for one. So I want to share an answer prayer, so hopefully this will come through or something will break. But
10: yes,
2: whatever God's will is, you know. I told him the other day, and this is the case, you know, he really wants this one job, and the other may not be. And I said, you never know what's going to happen. I said, I lost a job once, and a job which was so great, and I couldn't understand why. It ended up putting me in a new job where I ultimately met my wife, you know. So God sometimes shuts doors and opens others because you have a different opportunity, a new career path, an opportunity to advance. Maybe there's somebody that needs to come into your life, or maybe you need to come into someone else's life. So put your trust in God, and wherever he leads you right now, you know that he will bring good out of that situation. But we'll pray right now. In the name of the Father, and of the Son, and of the Holy Spirit.
10: Amen. Amen.
2: You expire, Jesus. But the source of life gushed forth for souls, and the ocean of mercy opened up for the whole world. O font of life, unfathomable divine mercy, envelop the whole world and empty yourself out upon us. O blood and water, which gushed forth from the heart of Jesus as a fountain of mercy for us.
10: I trust in you.
2: O blood and water, which gushed forth from the heart of Jesus as a fountain of mercy for us.
10: I trust in you.
2: O blood and water, which gushed forth from the heart of Jesus as a fountain of mercy for us.
10: I trust in you.
2: Our Father, who art in heaven, hallowed be thy name. Thy kingdom come, thy will be done on earth as it is in heaven.
10: Give us this day our daily bread, and forgive us our trespasses, as we forgive those who trespass against us. And lead us not into temptation, but deliver us from evil. Amen.
2: Hail Mary, full of grace, the Lord is with thee. Blessed art thou among women, and blessed is the fruit of thy womb, Jesus.
10: Holy Mary, Mother of God, Pray for us sinners now and at the hour of our death. Amen.
2: And I believe in God, the Father Almighty, the Creator of heaven and earth, and in Jesus Christ, his only Son, our Lord, who was conceived by the Holy Spirit and was born of the Virgin Mary. He suffered under Pontius Pilate, was crucified, died, and was buried. He descended into hell on the third day. He rose again from the dead. He ascended into heaven and is seated at the right hand of God, the Father Almighty. From there he shall come to judge the living and the dead.
10: I believe in the Holy Spirit, the Holy Catholic Church, the communion of saints, the forgiveness of sins, the resurrection of the body, and life everlasting. Amen.
2: Amen. All right, we will take our first call today. Let's go to Gloria. She is in Oro Valley, Arizona. Hi, Gloria. Good afternoon.
9: Good afternoon, Drew. Thank you so much. Praying for my friend who I've known for 30 years. He's got a leaking mitral valve heart issue. And tomorrow they called him in to have surgery to put in a mitral valve clip that will help open and close this valve. And I pray for God's physician's hands to be with him and the doctors, and hope that there's a miracle for him tomorrow.
2: All right, well, Thank you for taking my call. You're welcome. And Gloria, I remember your voice. Was it your son? Was it somebody who was facing sort of criminal charges or getting something expunged? I forget the story.
9: Right. He was in court in October for, he was working for this company, and they lied about him that he was doing things and he wasn't. He was brought up a Catholic, and he says, "Mom, I didn't do those things." And of course, nowadays you just, you know, they don't believe you. And the judge expunged his case, threw it out of court.
2: That's great.
9: Praise God. Thank you.
2: Yeah, there's a lot of innocent people in jail. I am not saying everybody's innocent, believe me.
9: But
2: there are a lot of people who are doing time right now that you know should not be there. But thank God for your son. I'm so happy to hear about that. I'm glad. Prayers do work, and there's nothing God cannot remedy. I say it all the time, including this situation here, and we'll pray for those, especially with heart issues, those facing upcoming surgeries, those with leaky valves, those who need angioplasties, those who need bypasses. Lord, you know all of the issues. I give you the heart right now, and I give you those facing surgery, those now in pre-op and in post-op, as I pray. Eternal Father, I offer you the body, blood, soul, and divinity of your dearly beloved Son, our Lord Jesus Christ.
10: In atonement for our sins and those of the whole world.
2: For the sake of his sorrowful passion.
10: Have mercy on us and on the whole world.
2: For the sake of his sorrowful passion.
10: Have mercy on us and on the whole world.
2: For the sake of his sorrowful passion.
10: Have mercy on us and on the whole world.
2: For the sake of his sorrowful passion.
10: Have mercy on us and on the whole world.
2: For the sake of his sorrowful passion.
10: Have mercy on us and on the whole world.
2: For the sake of his sorrowful passion.
10: Have mercy on us and on the whole world.
2: For the sake of his sorrowful passion.
10: Have mercy on us and on the whole world.
2: For the sake of his sorrowful passion.
10: Have mercy on us and on the whole world.
2: For the sake of his sorrowful passion.
10: Have mercy on us and on the whole world.
2: For the sake of his sorrowful passion.
10: Have mercy on us and on the whole world.
2: I see Tom, who's calling us from Fraser, Pennsylvania. Remember that, because I think he called yesterday. His father was on hospice and was dying. Tom, good afternoon. How are you doing today? How's your dad?
12: Hey, Brooke and Drew, I want to let you know that my father is just a living testament of the power of that devotion. Wow. I picked up my rosary beads today, started praying the Chaplet of Divine Mercy, held his hand, and he passed right in the middle of the prayer. And it's just a living witness and a testimony of the power of that devotion.
2: No kidding.
12: I couldn't believe that happened. What a beautiful way.
2: Wow.
12: To transition to the next life.
2: Wow.
12: Everything is so true about St. Faustina's diary, and I am so thrilled to be able to be part of my dad's passing and saying that prayer at the same time. So thank you guys for lifting me up and lifting my father up in prayer. And you guys have a blessed and powerful day.
2: Well, thank you, Tom, and my heart goes out to you. Losing a dad is hard, but I love your attitude. You were like me. When my father passed, I was praying the chaplet at his bedside too. The rosary and the chaplet, it was alternating each of them. And as he passed, I mean, what a comfort, because you know. I mean, I stand on the promises that the Lord gave to St. Faustina in this chaplet. He says, whoever will recite this prayer will receive great mercy at the hour of death. And the same holds true for those who we are praying for. When it's said it by in the presence of the dying, he says, I'm not coming as a just judge. I'm standing between the Father and that dying person as a merciful Savior. It's such a joyful promise and such a comfort to anyone. So my heart goes out to you. You'll be reunited with your dad one day. That is for sure. And Brooke, I just love that. You know, I love those moments that we could share together.
10: Drew, I think, and Tom, is dad is 102-year-old World War II veteran, right?
2: Yes, yes.
10: If those who are tuning in missed yesterday, what an amazing hero and what an amazing son you are, Tom, to bring such an act of mercy to your dad in his last hours.
2: Well, we're going to pray for you, Tom, and for your family, for the days ahead. And I want to pray for all those who mourn, all those who are approaching the threshold of eternal life. And in a particular way, for those we love and those who have gone before us who need our prayers and are in purgatory. Eternal Father, we offer you the body, blood, soul, and divinity of your dearly beloved Son, our Lord Jesus Christ.
10: In atonement for our sins and those of the whole world.
2: For the sake of his sorrowful passion.
10: Have mercy on us and on the whole world.
2: For the sake of his sorrowful passion.
10: Have mercy on us and on the whole world.
2: For the sake of his sorrowful passion.
10: Have mercy on us and on the whole world.
2: For the sake of his sorrowful passion.
10: Have mercy on us and on the whole world.
2: For the sake of his sorrowful passion.
10: Have mercy on us and on the whole world.
2: For the sake of his sorrowful passion.
10: Have mercy on us and on the whole world.
2: For the sake of his sorrowful passion.
10: Have mercy on us and on the whole world.
2: For the sake of his sorrowful passion.
10: Have mercy on us and on the whole world.
2: For the sake of his sorrowful passion.
10: Have mercy on us and on the whole world.
2: For the sake of his sorrowful passion.
10: Have mercy on us and on the whole world.
2: All right, let me jump over to Nick. He's in studio with us. And if you don't get through, a couple things. Send your intentions first and foremost to Nick on our X account. That's at Drew Mariani Show. At Drew Mariani Show. 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That's the email address. And we'll see those and pray for those. And of course, we are on social media, on Facebook, YouTube, and Relevant Radio Plus streaming. So Nick's got his eyes on all of those things. Nick, what's coming in?
11: Drew, Mary's praying for her son's recovery and healing from drug addiction and freedom from the chains of addiction. She's also praying for a new life direction and return to practicing the Catholic faith. Also prayers for all those who are addicted. Anne is praying for Vicky, who just had surgery for breast cancer. She's also praying for Haley's baby, who will have surgery on his skull, and for all others going into surgery. Mary is praying for Mrs. D, who is diagnosed with a brain tumor. Fabiana is praying for immediate family and relatives who are living in Beirut, Lebanon, and those around the world. Finally, Bill offers a praise report. He said, I have 3 employment offers today. He's been praying for job opportunity and for financial freedom for a while with us for the chaplet. So congratulations, Bill.
10: Wow.
2: Great news for you, Bill. Congratulations. That's fantastic.
10: 3.
2: I know. Hey, God doesn't answer small, does he? I love it. That's a great prayer. Ginger's in Chicago. Let's add her to our roundup, too. Ginger, good afternoon. Thanks for calling.
13: Hey, how are you guys? I just want to say that the power of prayer is so strong. I pray for my children all the time, and last night was the most scariest thing ever happened. My daughter was by her friend's house. They were coming home, 2 guys in a ski mask pointed a gun to a laser to her head, to her girlfriend. It's so shaking me up.
2: Took
13: off and they left. When they dropped her off at home, my daughter was hysterical. She called her girlfriend to make sure she got home okay. As she was on the phone with them, as they went back home, those people were still there. They shot up the car 9 times. And we heard the shooting on the phone. And my daughter and I, we were just hysterical. The policeman said if my daughter was still in that back seat of the car, we would have not been in a very good situation. Those bullets were, most of them were in the back seat of that car. And I thank God every day. And the prayers that I pray for my children, that sometimes certain prayers that you pray for might not be like, okay, why aren't those being answered? But you know what? He does answer. And sometimes it's like stuff like this that it's just, I just thank you for sparing my daughter and for her friends and that not one of them got hurt. It's just unbelievable.
2: Well, prayer brings protection. That is for sure. I'm so happy, Ginger, that you called. I'm so glad that your daughter is safe, and keep praying. I say it all the time, a mother's prayers are powerful. And Lord, you deserve all glory and praise for your mercy, and we thank you. Please envelop those that we love. We put them in the merciful rays of your heart right now. We pray for protection over our children, our spouses, our siblings, our loved ones. And Lord, we just entrust them to your protection and mercy today. But we give you praise. We give you praise because you are faithful. And what seems sometimes impossible, Lord, is never beyond your power, your reach, or your protection. Lord, we pray you, praise you as we pray. Eternal Father, we offer you the body, blood, soul, and divinity of your dearly beloved Son, our Lord Jesus Christ.
10: In atonement for our sins and those of the whole world.
2: For the sake of his sorrowful passion.
10: Have mercy on us and on the whole world.
2: For the sake of his sorrowful passion.
10: Have mercy on us and on the whole world.
2: For the sake of his sorrowful passion.
10: Have mercy on us and on the whole world.
2: For the sake of his sorrowful passion.
10: Have mercy on us and on the whole world.
2: For the sake of his sorrowful passion.
10: Have mercy on us and on the whole world.
2: For the sake of his sorrowful passion.
10: Have mercy on us and on the whole world.
2: For the sake of his sorrowful passion.
10: Have mercy on us and on the whole world.
2: For the sake of his sorrowful passion.
10: Have mercy on us and on the whole world.
2: For the sake of his sorrowful passion.
10: Have mercy on us and on the whole world.
2: For the sake of his sorrowful passion.
10: Have mercy on us and on the whole world.
2: All right. Marie is in Chicago. Hi, Marie. Good afternoon.
14: Hi, Marie. Hi, Drew.
2: Hi.
14: A little nervous. So I actually have a couple of things. One is a Thanksgiving praise. My father has been sick. He was in the hospital. We almost lost him. I prayed the Divine Mercy. I anointed his hands as well. The priest had gone in there before. And I prayed to Fulton Sheen, and he was close to death. He doesn't know why he's here.
2: Wow.
14: I'm like, there's something still that you've got to do, Dad. So wow. He's here. That's my Thanksgiving praise. My prayer is basically a couple of things. My son is getting recruited to different colleges for basketball, and he's so stressed out. I just pray to the Holy Spirit in Jesus' name that he picks the right one that's good for him, that is safe, that will help him around him to the young man that he will be in the future, and that he will be able to open the gift that our Lord gave him that put him on this earth. I also want to pray for my friend Patty. She is sick. She's got bad migraines. She had a concussion a couple years ago. She can't shake it off, and she's getting constant headaches. The other one is we also got a notification on a 17-year-old girl who's missing since the 17th. Her name is Nailina. They're thinking she's possibly in Indiana area. So I just want to pray that Jesus said, for those who all that you ask for in the name and the Father's name, he will grant you through the intercession of Mary, your Most Holy Mother. I humbly and urgently ask, Father, in your name, that prayers be granted.
2: Amen.
14: Amen.
2: Let's pray for all those intentions right now, Murray. So many of them, and Lord, I know you know her heart. I give you all those who are united with me right now as well, and we ask that you hear our humble prayer. Eternal Father, we offer you the body, blood, soul, and divinity of your dearly beloved Son, our Lord Jesus Christ.
10: In atonement for our sins and those of the whole world.
2: For the sake of his sorrowful passion.
10: Have mercy on us and on the whole world.
2: For the sake of his sorrowful passion.
10: Have mercy on us and on the whole world.
2: For the sake of his sorrowful passion.
10: Have mercy on us and on the whole world.
2: For the sake of his sorrowful passion.
10: Have mercy on us and on the whole world.
2: For the sake of his sorrowful passion.
10: Have mercy on us and on the whole world.
2: For the sake of his sorrowful passion.
10: Have mercy on us and on the whole world.
2: For the sake of his sorrowful passion.
10: Have mercy on us and on the whole world.
2: For the sake of his sorrowful passion.
10: Have mercy on us and on the whole world.
2: For the sake of his sorrowful passion.
10: Have mercy on us and on the whole world.
2: For the sake of his sorrowful passion.
10: Have mercy on us and on the whole world.
2: All right, Olivia is in Portland, Tennessee. Hi, Olivia. Hey, Olivia, are you with me? All right, I'm going to put Olivia back.
15: Okay, I'm sorry.
2: No, there you
15: go. I am. I'm sorry.
2: No, no problem.
15: I didn't know I was on mute. Hello, thank you for taking my call.
2: You're welcome.
15: I'd like to pray for my sisters because we have a big family and we're all practicing, we were practicing Catholics, and all of my sisters, or five out of six, the six of them are now pagans, and I just pray that their eyes and their hearts will be open and that they can come back home so that our family can be reunited and that they can just call upon our Lord and seek Him with everything that they have.
2: Well, it's a beautiful prayer. And Olivia, I want you to have complete trust in God. This is one of those prayers that I know the Lord hears. And prayer changes things. It converts heart. I was praying for somebody who's kind of away from the faith too earlier today. And I was just thinking of Augustine too, right? Because these people are so rooted in these false ideologies, right? They're influenced by the culture or paganism or whatever lane she is down right now. And I think of Augustine too. I mean, he did the same thing. And yet God's grace can pierce the heart and bring about such a radical conversion, change the worldview, draw them into the warm embrace of our Lord and use them in such incredible ways. And his mother, Monica, prayed through tears and for years. And she never gave up. And as a sister, you keep praying because the Lord hears this prayer. I really believe it's the one prayer that is always heard and answered. And no one is ever beyond the reach of God's mercy. No one, no matter what path they go down or how far that they stray, the Lord sees every prayer you whisper for your sister. He hears it. He knows the ache of the heart of your family right now. And this is a powerful prayer, the Divine Mercy Chaplet. When it's offered in love, you know, miracles happen. And the Lord said to St. Faustina, you know, my mercy is greater than your sins and those of the entire world. And I believe that the Lord is pouring out grace right now on those that we are praying for that are away from the faith. So Lord, right now I pray for those in need of your mercy. You know, the greater the sinner, the greater the right they have to your mercy. And I just pray that these prayers resonate in a special way before your throne. Bring her sister home. Bring our loved ones home. Lord, read our hearts and those intentions that we all carry. And may today be a day of abundant answers, great miracles, and tremendous blessings as I pray. Eternal Father, I offer you the body, blood, soul, and divinity of your dearly beloved Son, our Lord Jesus Christ.
10: In atonement for our sins and those of the whole world.
2: For the sake of his sorrowful passion.
10: Have mercy on us and on the whole world.
2: For the sake of his sorrowful passion.
10: Have mercy on us and on the whole world.
2: For the sake of his sorrowful passion.
10: Have mercy on us and on the whole world.
2: For the sake of his sorrowful passion.
10: Have mercy on us and on the whole world.
2: For the sake of his sorrowful passion.
10: Have mercy on us and on the whole world.
2: For the sake of his sorrowful passion.
10: Have mercy on us and on the whole world.
2: For the sake of his sorrowful passion.
10: Have mercy on us and on the whole world.
2: For the sake of his sorrowful passion.
10: Have mercy on us and on the whole world.
2: For the sake of his sorrowful passion.
10: Have mercy on us and on the whole world.
2: For the sake of his sorrowful passion.
10: Have mercy on us and on the whole world.
2: Holy God, holy mighty one, holy immortal one.
10: Have mercy on us and on the whole world.
2: Holy God, holy mighty one, holy immortal one.
10: Have mercy on us and on the whole world.
2: Holy God, holy mighty one, holy immortal one.
10: Have mercy on us and on the whole world.
2: Eternal God, in whom mercy is endless and the treasury of compassion inexhaustible, please look kindly upon us and increase your mercy in us, so that in difficult moments we may not despair nor become despondent, but with great confidence submit ourselves to your holy will, which is love and mercy itself. Jesus, I trust in you. Jesus, I trust in you. Jesus, I trust in you. Our Lady Queen of Heaven,
10: pray for us.
2: Our Lady of Champion,
10: pray for us.
2: Mother of Mercy,
10: pray for us.
2: Our Lady Guadalupe,
10: pray for us.
2: Our Lady Reconciler of Peoples and Nations,
10: pray for us.
2: Virgin Most Powerful,
10: pray for us.
2: Saint Joseph,
10: pray for us.
2: Saint Faustina,
10: pray for us.
2: Saint John Paul II,
10: pray for us.
2: Saint Peregrine,
10: pray for us.
2: Saint Monica,
10: pray for us.
2: Saint Jose Maria Escriva,
10: pray for us.
2: Saint Patrick,
10: pray for us.
2: Saint Andrew, Saint Elizabeth, Saint Nicholas,
10: pray for us.
2: No, angels and saints,
10: pray for us.
2: Pray for us. Brooke, thank you so much for praying with me.
10: Thanks, Drew.
2: It's a delight to have you here. It really is. And keep praying for one another. We hear all these intentions. Believe me, God hears every single one of these prayers. I cannot stress it enough. God hears your prayers. And he answers them. So let's keep praying. Okay, send me your answer prayers. That's drew@relevantradio.com. drew@relevantradio.com. You can send your intentions to us because we pray for you every single day. I promise you that much, okay? And I hope you'll stay with me. When we come back, I want to share with you something that's kind of weird. I'd seen a report that 19 million people thought about killing some people. Pope Leo addressed this issue of whether or not compassion has died. And of course, I want to talk also just a little bit about that, and I want to talk retirement coming up a little bit later too. Really an interesting perspective, some new data on it. So it'll be a mixed bag, all that and more when I return.
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2: Nick mixing it up. I like that bumper. Hey, it's great to be with you. Thanks for joining me today. Here's a question for you, and let's talk about it. Dr. Ann Hendershot's going to be stopping by. What happens when a society loses its moral compass? And do you think it has? I mean, how do you view our country right now? We talked a few minutes ago before the chapel about these teen riots, right, taking place all over the country. You saw this transgender stuff, the wokeism. You see truth becoming negotiable, right? Violence is rising. Families are fractured. Loneliness, addiction, despair becoming the norm rather than the exception. What happens when society loses its moral compass? Today, you and I, we're going to look at some sobering signs that America may be possibly in a deeper spiritual and cultural crisis than we realize, and maybe not, you know? Let's look at it. I want to look at both sides of this. But more importantly, I want to talk about whether this decline is inevitable and what we need to do for renewal. What do we need to do for renewal? After hearing about those kids going crazy in D.C. and around the country, there's a lot of reason to think, oh my gosh, the country's out of control. Look what's going on, right? Riots, acts of terrorism. There was a blogger, a guy named Michael Schneider. He compiled a list of 12 reasons to think that our society is in decline and that it's accelerating. And let me give you a couple of the reasons he cited. I'm not here to bum you out because I do want to get Dr. Hendershot's take on this, and I think it is slightly different. He says the number of mass shootings so far this year is up over the number last year, including a man shooting 8 children, including 7 of his own, and a quadruple amputee shooting and killing a front row passenger in his car during an argument. In fact, the surveys found that 19 million Americans have seriously thought about shooting someone I still find that hard to believe. Have you ever thought about shooting somebody? I mean, 19 million Americans have seriously thought about shooting. Seriously. I've never in a million years thought about shooting somebody. You know, not even a fit of rage. You know, it's like 19 million people have seriously thought about shooting somebody. He goes, major crimes being pulled like an armored car heist in Philadelphia on in Philadelphia on a major street in broad daylight. Another guy deliberately crashing his car into a Philly police station. The kids wild in D.C. There have been numerous cities where kids have taken over streets at night, defying police to arrest them, including numbers of Muslims taking over city streets, especially in New York. The city of Minneapolis, he goes on, has legalized public sex in bathhouses because gay Somali communities wanted it. Our society considers children a burden, and the fertility of birth rates have gone down again to record levels. The elderly and the sick are considered burdens. The New York State has legalized assisted suicide. I don't even want to keep reading this. This is bumming me out, right? And whether you're hearing about a resurgence of religious belief, a recent Gallup poll has found that those without faith has reached a record high of nearly one quarter, while pollster George Barna has found that only 1% of Gen Z has a biblical worldview. Whew, I'm exhausted, right? That's some heavy stuff. So those are good reasons, right, to think that society is accelerating in decline. And there's a lot more. But here's the question. Is that a realistic outlook? I mean, is it imbalanced? Is there another way to explore and examine this? Dr. Ann Hendershot believes those comments by this guy, they're a bit alarmist. She's a professor of sociology. She has her finger on the pulse of what's happening culturally. She's also the director of the Veritas Center at Franciscan University of Steubenville, and I've invited her to give us a sobering look and hopefully a truthful analysis of what she sees. Doctor, thank you for your time. Good afternoon.
0: Oh, Drew, I'm happy to be on. Thank you. And Michael Snyder, great writer. He's very entertaining, and I know that he's given us all this scary stuff. I almost want to hide under the bed instead of talk to you. Because if you read enough Michael Snyder, you would just not want to come out of your house. Okay. I mean, he's written 9 books. The titles are, one is Chaos, the next is End Times, the next is 7-Year Apocalypse. The Beginning of the End is a personal favorite. So, I mean, we Catholics, we can't buy into this alarmist literature. We just can't. Honestly, it's really not. One of the good things about being as old as I am, and I'm really old, is that, you know, I've been teaching almost 40 years, and nothing really has changed that much. I wrote a book 22 years ago, The Politics of Deviance, my best-selling book. Wow. And in that book, I talk about, you know, the same things we're talking about now. And when I was in high school, we were talking about the same things we're talking about then, today. You know, that Luigi Mangione, everybody's all up in arms because there's 3 girls are at his trial and they're in love with him and they're so happy he killed they're so happy. Well, I'm old enough to remember the Charles Manson trial when everybody loved Charlie and they thought he was just the best. And all these groupies were at the trial and he convinced all these intelligent, supposedly attractive young women to follow him. We've always had crazy people in the world. This is nothing new. And those 3 girls that we're seeing all over TV that are in love with the murderer of that innocent, wonderful man who has a wife and children, and they're saying he deserved to die.
2: That's crazy.
0: That's crazy. That's not normal. And the fact that we're saying that's crazy, that's a good thing. I think there are, you know, I'm not Pollyanna. You know, I've been on before. But, you know, there are some really good things. You know, lately we've had this, like, moral panic over adultery. And that's a good thing. I think it's great that we're unhappy when people commit adultery. You know, you have that coach of the Patriots that's supposedly having a relationship with some
2: 27-year-old
0: pastor. Yeah. Yes.
2: The other story. I was thinking you were talking about Belichick. But that's,
0: not the Belichick one. But that's another one. Girls. But no, this one, he's married, she's married. And everybody's up in arms because they're having an affair. I'm glad. That's a good thing. Yeah. I mean, we shouldn't know about it. We shouldn't. But I think it's good. That shows that we do care about marriage. So I think that's a positive thing.
2: My perspective.
0: Remember that Coldplay concert?
2: Yeah, I was just thinking about that.
0: Yeah. And they hid their faces. They remind me of the Garden of Eden when Adam and Eve got caught with the fruit.
2: Right.
0: And they hid their faces.
20: he hid under the concrete and she just put her hands over her face. Yep. And I thought, wow, that's a really good biblical picture
2: so
20: there.
2: True.
20: Because they know it's shameful. They know what they were doing was shameful. Those are positive things. Yeah. I mean, I know
2: I look at the glass half full, you know, not rather than half empty. You can do that. And I also believe something very fundamental, that God brings good out of every situation, that in the end, good always conquers evil. So as dark as the world might seem, I know I got Christ on my side, and who could stand against that, right? I mean, in the end,
20: exactly,
2: things can get dark, but you know, if you're faithful to Christ, you have nothing to worry about. Let's take a few calls for you, Doctor. Okay. If you want to join the conversation, we'd love to hear from you. 888-914-9149. Lillian is in Sacramento, California. She's up first. Hi, Lillian.
1: Hi. Thank you for taking my call. No, I've called before. I'm looking at it as a 1, 2, 3, 4 step. Removal of God from our society, number one.
2: Mm-hmm.
1: Removing the Ten Commandments.
2: Mm-hmm.
1: No discipline in the family because of the breakdown of the family. No discipline in the schools.
2: Yeah.
1: No discipline out in the society. When you do something wrong, you don't stay in jail. You don't get punished. We remove the capital death, that's okay, but no one stays in, there's no consequence.
2: Yep, yep.
1: You cannot, God is a,
20: right.
1: God, I mean, whole society, the whole universe runs on a disciplined order. Yep. So when you remove order and discipline,
2: yep,
1: in the name of so compassion, we get anarchy.
2: Good call, Lilia. Thank you for your insight.
20: Great. I like that you put the four steps, and you're absolutely right, the removal of God. And that was starting decades ago, and we're just paying the price today. I think that I wish that we had more prayer, and yeah, I wish there was. But I'm not discouraged because, you know, Drew, I was just on recently, and we were talking about the good news, you know, that all of the new Catholics and the conversions, and I do think Gen Z, I'm not as depressed as the Barna group is. I'm just not. The Catholics, I think we're just more optimistic, to tell you the truth. Don't you think?
2: Yeah.
20: Because we know the gates aren't going to, will never prevail. You know, the gates of hell won't. The church is going to be there for us.
2: It's easy to get down, though, man. You take a look at all this stuff. I look at the universities, the wokeism. I take a look at the attack on sexuality. I mean, all these different things. But in the end, you know, people get tired of that. You saw that the, you know, wokeism is kind of dying today. The whole transgender thing, it was like a contagion. You know, people all wanted to, these young kids thought, oh, I have to change my sex. I'm really a man or I'm really a woman. Those numbers have dropped too. What do you think is behind it? Do you think social media has made people more lonely? Has it made them more connected? Has it fomented and advanced and helped to indoctrinate these false ideologies? I don't know. I mean,
20: I'm working on a new book right now on imitation. It's called The Imitation Effect. And every school shooter has Columbine on its mind, or a previous school shooter. And it's not a coincidence that they do the same things, they say the same things, they dress the same.
2: That's true.
20: And that a lot of them are transgender. And nobody wants to talk about that, you know. But I think we're coming to some sanity on the transgender issue. You know, biology did win, and the Catholic Church has been saying that from the beginning.
2: Hard to argue against.
20: Pope Francis was very clear. Pope Benedict was very clear. You can't change your gender. But if we said it, that's viewed as a hate crime. If we say it out loud to people beyond the Franciscan University, I had to be so careful. But it is... You can't change your gender. You just can't change your gender.
2: Chromosomes don't lie, right?
20: No, I know. But what happened was all these movie stars had children. Some of them had two or three children who were bisexual, transgender, gender fluid. You know, Charlize Theron had adopted children and they became transgender. That was social contagion. That wasn't biology.
2: Yeah. My guest today is Dr. Ann Hendershot. Let me do this, Doc. I'll take a quick break, get that out of the way. We come back, we'll grab your telephone calls if you're on hold. We are taking a look at the culture today and, you know, the signs of perhaps cultural or societal decline. Let me ask you this question, too. What gives you hope despite all the negativity in the culture? It's easy to list, all the problems in the culture. What values do you believe America has lost? And is it the loss of God, the breakdown of family, And when did this all begin? That's another thing. Is there a mark, doctor? Maybe you can address that when we come back. Where did you see this pivotal change? But let me take this pause. When we come back, your calls and more, 888-914-9149. You can call now.
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5: Hey! So what's happening in the human heart? That's the question. Startling new survey says 19 million Americans have seriously thought about shooting someone. I still question that. I say, what? The very same time I was reading Pope Leo XIV. He's warning that compassion may be disappearing from society, and that's what we're exploring today. Where are we as a culture? And we're talking about anger and isolation and fear and dehumanization. And, you know, there's a spiritual crisis, I really think, at the heart of a lot of this. But I'm also a man of great hope. I know good conquers evil. And in the end, God can bring good out of any situation. And we've seen that from the most horrible places and the most horrible moments in human history. I think of the concentration camps of Auschwitz, out of a place where Satan danced with joy and people were tortured and put to death in starvation bunkers like Maximilian Kolbe. We see the rise of great saints, right? We see how good can rise even in the darkest place. And I believe the same thing for our culture. And that's why you were chosen to live at this moment in time. I think God's got a great mission for you in life. You're called to be a witness. You're called to be that light in places where there is darkness. I'm joined today by none other than Dr. Ann Hendershot. She hails from Franciscan University Steubenville. Check her out at the Veritas Center there. She's a professor of sociology. And doctor, let's go right back to the phones. We could take a... Let me ask you the question I left off with, because I'm curious. As a sociologist, is there a mark somewhere within the 20th century or at some point that things really began to change? Was there a moment where the trajectory of, you know, traditional family life and God and country has changed to this radical, liberal, woke, crazy ideology that we're now seeing?
7: It is a crazy ideology. I would say the late 60s is when, you know, we became psychologized, in that morality was less important than understanding our emotions and sort of excusing it. And then we emptied the mental institutions. That was a big problem. The mental institutions were not a good place, but at least they kept us safe from the people who were violent in there. Not everybody was violent in mental institutions, but many were. And part of the problem was we didn't really have any place for them to go. We were supposed to have this elaborate network of halfway houses that would help people with their medication, give them counseling, make sure they had homes and jobs. That never materialized. They just opened the doors of the mental hospitals.
5: Wow.
7: So, you know, throughout the country, you've got these empty mental hospitals, and the people that were in them are now riding on trains and killing people, like that one in Charlotte with that lovely arena.
5: Horrible.
7: Where the man, and he was mental, and he's viewed unfit to stand trial, so he won't ever really pay for that crime, except he'll be hospitalized for a while until they say he's fine and he'll be back on the street again. That's the problem. And at one time, the New York Times even acknowledged that in my book, The Politics of Deviance, that I published in 2002. That's over 20 years ago. They did a study, and nearly more than half of all rampage killers had a history of mental illness.
5: Wow.

0: They'd been hospitalized for psychiatric problems, but they were back on the streets in the 90s. Rudy Giuliani did a good job of cleaning up the streets in New York, but he couldn't get these mentally ill people the help that they needed. Almost all of these killers that you're seeing pushing people on subway tracks, that's not new either. I wrote about it in that same book in the 90s. Until Giuliani came, you had subway pushers constantly. There were like 22 in a year.
1: So evil.
0: So this is not new. This is not new at all.
1: No kidding.
0: Not at all.
1: Edward in Elk Grove, California. Thanks for waiting. Good afternoon.
2: How you doing, Drew?
0: Hey. Hi.
2: My opinion is that Satan knows that, I guess it's the bishops are going to consecrate the United States here in, coming up.
1: Yep, June.
2: And so I just think that people are spiraling inward with pride and who knows what's going on.
1: Yep.
2: And it just kind of entered my mind real quick. So that's what I wanted to say.
1: Well, first of all, thanks for bringing that to the conversation. I'll tell you why.
0: Yeah.
1: June 11th, the nation's bishops are consecrating the country to the Sacred Heart of Jesus. That's going to be a phenomenal. It's going to open the floodgates of grace. I'm telling you, there's going to be great things for the future of the country. That's what I personally feel. On the 12th, Cardinal Burke is doing it in La Crosse, Wisconsin as well. Doctor, your thoughts on that, the power of this type of consecration and grace to help bring about change?
0: Oh, I think it's so wonderful. I wish it were publicized a little more widely. I'm glad you're bringing attention. Thank you to the caller for bringing attention to. I knew about it, but I don't think too many people know about it, because whenever I tell somebody, they're shocked. Yeah. They're like, whoa, I had no idea.
1: Yeah, I think that's next week I'll do much more. I'm going to try to educate people on this devotion, and we'll talk much more, but I'll try to get people queued up. So it's a great suggestion. Pete's in Milwaukee, Wisconsin, doctor. He's got a comment for you. Hi, Pete.
3: Oh, hey, doctor, spot on. You're totally right. I just think, you know, there's so much more good going on than there is bad. The problem is we just don't hear about it, and we don't talk about it because, you know, you just don't see it on the local networks. It's not something they want to talk about. But there is so much good going on. There's so many good people doing so many great things around the country and around the world. But people just fixate on bad things. And I couldn't agree with you more. I mean, it's something that our networks don't talk about. Our government, you know, our name of our country is United. And they never want to be united, right? You just, you don't hear the good things. But you're right. I just think, you know, if we have more shows like Drew's and Relevant Radio, people would hear these things and they'll know that there's so much more good going on. But yeah, I couldn't agree with you more.
0: Right. Oh, thank you. Yeah, we're not allowed to despair. We just can't. You know, it'd be easy to just like close the door and say, I've got my family here. I'm safe. And I'm not going to worry about anybody else. We can't do that.
1: Yeah, great comment. Thank you so much for the call. Great insight, too. I'm a person of hope. I mean, it's easy to get, you know, to get mired in the quicksand, though, Doc. It really is. And you know, there's an old adage, an old saying in, I should say, in news, if it bleeds, it leads. And you look at the news, fundamentally, it's sensational, and it's quite often either, you know, negative, because that's much more attractive. There was a newspaper, a friend of mine once told me, they just wanted to publish good news. We don't want to publish bad news. They went out of business like in 6 months, you know, so there is something about, you know.
0: There's a market for it. I mean, if you look at those, I don't know if you have ever watched Dateline or 48 Hours.
1: Sure,
0: but
1: sure.
0: They're on TV. They have their own cable station. That's crazy. On a loop. You can watch murder 24 hours a day.
1: And it's highly rated. I mean, those
0: oh, I know.
1: I've done shows on this in the past. I mean, for the demographic, I mean, women really find those types of shows really, really quite compelling. You know,
0: you can get hooked, and I had to stop, because then you think the world is a totally scary place, and you think your husband's going to kill you.
1: Yeah, right.
0: Because that's usually what the shows are about.
1: That is so funny. That's so true. I mean, so, my wife has watched those shows too. I'm thinking, oh my gosh, how can you guys watch this nonstop? But then again, she probably wonders why I watch all these space shows and all these documentaries. And
0: well, you're better off. You're much better off, because if you do watch those, you think the world is a very scary place.
1: It's fine.
0: And there's not too much hope for us.
1: That's great. Oscars. I'm sorry, Doctor. Go ahead.
0: So there, I just think they appeal to people. I don't know if it's an escapist or, but once you start watching it, you can't stop. You have to get to the end to see what the jury says and if they get off. And it's so crazy. You know, this trial, this Murdaugh trial in North Carolina, people are going to be hooked on that again.
1: What do you think? He's guilty or innocent, Doc?
0: Oh, I don't know. I don't
1: believe
0: anything.
1: He killed his wife and his kids? I mean, it's terrible.
0: It's hard to believe. It really is. But I think he, you know, he was taking drugs, so yeah. Already
1: and
0: he has
1: money's a motivator. I mean, there's certain things that people do weird things. I mean, it's who knows? I don't know. May truth surface. That's what I pray. Oscar in San Antonio, thanks for hanging out. Good afternoon.
4: Hey, thank you, Drew. Thank you for having me on your show, Dr. Hendershot.
0: Hello.
4: I have just a couple of comments and a question. So I've worked with juveniles here in the state, and the governor is trying to bring back the Ten Commandments to be placed in the classrooms, and I think that's fantastic, right? Because I feel like if you take God out of the classroom and you remove God, it's going to be replaced with something else. Probably not a good thing, right? And so I think, you know, you think back and like you say that these changes have occurred, but really not really, right? It's the more things change, the more they stay the same. Except for I think that our youth are more aggressive and the crimes they're committing are aggravated, and they don't have the home structure and the bonds at home, if they even have parents at all. And so I feel like I look back to when they took God out of classroom, ACLU, some of the secular groups and the movement kind of caught on, and I just feel like we're missing, we have a huge gap where kids just don't respect authority. Parents, even parents themselves that were growing up in that era, are quick to blame the schools, are quick to blame everyone else. When I grew up, I didn't want my parents to know if I was in trouble because I would get it worse at home. And and I just wanted to know what your thoughts were about that, about the religion and not having that structure any longer.
1: Great call.
0: Well, I love your idea of the Ten Commandments, and they have been placed in some places. I mean, there's always a lawsuit from those, you know, the separation of church and state people. But I think it's making a comeback. I'd like to think so. I think you're right.
1: Oscar, thank you, man. Great call. Appreciate
4: it. Thank you. I appreciate it. Thank you.
1: Appreciate your insight. Annie's in San Diego. Annie, good afternoon.
5: Hi, good afternoon. I just want to make a comment because since I became a widow 3 years ago, I really have not been watching the mainstream news or something like that, because they're always, the message is always the sky is falling, the sky is falling. So
0: I know.
5: Just want to make a comment that the reason that good things or whatever good people does, like giving alms, giving, helping the homeless, mm-hmm. is not known right. because they really like to be anonymous about it.
1: Yeah.
5: So that's
1: just well, thank you. I appreciate it. You know, Doctor, maybe what she does, if you unplug from that type of news, I wonder how your worldview changes and how your mental state changes. And maybe you're much more hopeful and you see the good in your fellow man as opposed to, you know, constantly seeing the negative.
0: Yes, Andy's right. I think we all should unplug occasionally. We have to keep up. I mean, you know, I some people say, oh, I'm not interested in politics, but I always tell them, well, politics is interested in you.
1: No kidding.
0: They want to use people who don't know what's going on. Andy's absolutely right. We can't have this 24/7. There has to be a day to unplug.
1: Dr. Ann Hendershot, thank you for being here. Dr.
0: Thank
1: Ann
0: you.
1: Is the director of the Veritas Center at Franciscan University of Stephenville. Stay with me. When we come back, I want to talk the Trump IRA and retirement.
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1: This person said, hey, I started listening to Relevant Radio a little over 2 years ago, and I, at the time, was just searching for something to comfort me after my sister died. She died unexpectedly. At the time, I was a 25-year functioning addict to meth. Wow. She says, I was saying functioning because I held a job down and I wasn't homeless, but it did cause me a ruined marriage. And one night I just prayed to God and I placed my life in his hands. And I said, Lord, I know you can help me. Please take this addiction from me. She says, I begged God that night for his mercy. The next morning I woke up and I never used again. She was totally and absolutely liberated from her addiction. She says, I just want to share with everybody, God can bless all. When I hear people call into the chaplet or the rosary or pray for those addicted, I wish they knew it could all be solved with Jesus, because it can. Since then, I've apologized to my ex-husband. I've apologized to my children, who are wonderful, saying that, what are you apologizing for? And with your show, Drew, I received the courage to go to confession. Wow. He says, I attend now church every week and watch the Mass also on YouTube daily. And of course, we pray the chaplet with you every day. I just hope that my story will help those who suffer from addiction and will give hope to those families that are out there. Don't give up on the addicted. Don't give up on them. They can suffer from addiction and will give, she says, but all they have to do is believe. Mary has comforted me. St. Joseph has given me strength, and Jesus has cured me. I truly experienced a miracle.
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15: 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As part of the Federal Savers Match Program, low-income Americans will be eligible to receive up to $1,000 per year in matching funds deposited directly into their accounts.
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1: That was the voice of President Trump announcing TrumpIRA.gov. Let's talk about it. Let's talk about retirement for a minute. I was just talking to my next guest, Tony Monopoly, who's going to be joining me in a moment here. You know, I was on a pilgrimage recently, and a lot of people in that pilgrimage, many of them were either getting ready to retire or they were retiring. Or they were retired. And maybe just think, hey, this would be a great conversation. I want to hear from you today, and we're going to dive into a lot of different things today. I mean, what is retirement like? Do you regret retiring? You know, did you do it too soon? Do you face ageism at work? How much money do you need? When do you collect Social Security, right? What about the transition for the spouse? You know, you've had your one spouse work, and now they're in your grill, right? They're cramping your style a little bit. Or is it great? Is it the best thing ever? Should you have purpose? What about volunteering? What about the dignity of work? Let's talk about it all. Love to get your perspective. You can join me, 888-914-9149, 888-914-9149. Let me start with this, though, because starting in 2024 and actually continuing all the way through, I think the end of, I think it's next year, 2027, we're reaching what's been called peak 65. And that means we are now at the height of the largest number of baby boomers reaching the age of 65, which is, we normally consider retirement age. Some people wait to 66, 67, so you can go all the way to 70. But you know how many people retire a day in the boomers? 11,200 a day. Turn that age. 11,200 turn 65, which translates to about 4.1 million people a year, or a little more than 1% of the population. So about 60% of American adults, they have some kind of retirement account. Now, how much they have in those accounts is a very different issue. I was reading up on this a little bit earlier today. The numbers I see are very different depending on the sources you look at. But there are claims that in order to fully retire, you have to have enough money to sustain you. And the number that's been floated around on average is about $1.5 million. Do you have $1.5 million in your retirement account? Is that enough to sustain you when you retire? The average savings is actually maybe $650,000. Like I said, these numbers are all over the place. That's just one of the numbers one of my producers found. I saw another one. But they might sound like a lot. You know, you factor in Medicare payments and how long you're going to live, your everyday expenses, Social Security may be a help. It may not be. The average person on the nation's retirement fund gets about $2,000 a month. And, of course, the president recently came out and issued an executive order making what he called a Trump IRA. And if you set up a qualifying IRA with at least $2,000 in the account, the government will match it with $1,000. And that means it was meant to encourage people to start setting up a nest egg, especially where their employee doesn't do matching funds. But most people, you know, look forward to retirement. And, you know, this is a time where, you know, they worked hard and they're sick of their job. And they want to enjoy the mornings, stay home, take walks, play golf. You know, they don't want to deal with traffic, the office politics, annoying coworkers, right? You know what I'm talking about. But then you retire and maybe it's a little disappointing. It's not what you thought it would be. So I invited Tony Monopoly to join me today. We'll talk about a lot of different things, just some of those things I've thrown on the table for you right now. He's a founding partner and chief investment officer of Innovative Asset Advisors, and you can find him at innovativeaag.com. And for that, he spent about 20 years with the Knights of Columbus, including being their chief investment officer. Tony, good to talk with you again. Welcome back.
14: Well, thanks, Drew. It's great to be with you. And what an amazingly timely topic because, man, we spend a lot of time in our shop talking about these very same issues.
1: And you can correct any number I threw out. I see lots of different numbers about what you need for retirement, how much is the median versus the average in retirement, et cetera. Maybe we should start there. I mean, where's America today? I mean, the boomers are retiring. They have a majority of the wealth, as we know. And I know a lot of millennials and Gen Zs are kind of angry about that. A lot of Gen Zers are still working too. You know, the younger gen can't get can't buy homes. The boomers have them, or you know, those jobs haven't opened. What are we looking at retirement wise? You know, in terms of the population, what's the number one needs to retire, and kind of break it down for us.
14: Yeah, so you know, one interesting point is that you know, in so many ways, the boomers have defined America, right? The growth of vacation homes and all the different fads that came and went, but the boomers also represented the last generation where they had a significant number of people covered by defined benefit pension plans. And those are the old, you know, you work a number of years and you get a guaranteed payment from your employer for the rest of your life. And those are pretty rare. And when you get, I'm a Gen X guy. I was born in 68, so I'm a little behind the boomers. I happen to have a defined benefit plan from a previous job. As you mentioned, I was with the Knights. But so many Gen X and millennial and every other gen, they just don't have access. So that's a leg up and certainly something that factors into it. What I always tell people, you know, the right number, your number is going to be different from my number, different from your producer's number. But the key thing is to figure out what does it cost you to be you? So what do you spend money on? How what does retirement look like? And then you start backing into it. Okay, Social Security, it's going to cover something. Do you have other assets, you know, taxable assets? Have you saved money in other places? And you begin figuring out, well, how am I actually going to pay for that retirement? You mentioned the average of having $600,000, right? There's that old 4% withdrawal rule. Well, let's think about that for a moment. On $600,000, that'd be what, $24,000 a year. So that's roughly $2,000 a month. And if you've got Social Security, and let's say that's an equal amount, roughly speaking, that's kind of the average that people are getting, you know, that are retiring now. Well, is $4,000 a month enough for you to retire on? And that's why I say your number is going to be different than mine. So I think it's critical to figure out. I always say, what does it cost you to be you? And in many cases, and I'm not just, you know, shilling for what I do at Innovative or for the financial planners and advisors, broadly speaking, but it's kind of helpful to work with one because they can really help you understand you know, what that future could look like for you.
1: Yeah, again, it can be quite complex, too, because I know as you get older and approach retirement age, there's a lot of things you need to determine, you know, and the things you do at certain ages can impact the rest of your retirement. So talk to a professional about it, and it's never too early to start.
14: No.
1: And that's really, really important. My guest today, Tony Monopoly. I'll open the phones. We'll take a few calls for you, too, coming up. The number to get in is 888-914-9149. Before we move on, though, let me go to Trump IRA, because I don't know a whole lot about the IRA. There's a Wall Street Journal article. There was a Market Watch article, and apparently he signed this executive order. It connects Americans to low-cost retirement accounts offered by private financial firms. That's about all I really know. How does it work? Is everybody eligible? Is it just for lower-income workers or people without, you know, funds? Or, I mean, what's Trump doing here?
14: Yeah, the new, you know, I read an article in Kiplinger's, and I was just pulling it up as you were chatting, Drew, that the Trump new IRA is launching January 1, 2027 with a $1,000 government match for eligible savers. So, you know, there's going to be eligible workers must earn under $35,500 for singles or $71,000 for joint filers at their modified adjusted gross income. So for people and, you know, for dual income families making $71,000 or individuals making $35,000, this is another way to save, you know, to save for retirement. So it's another tool that's out there. And I think, you know, I ride my kids all the time. My older one is about to be 29, and he's an electrician. And my younger is 27, and she's a cardiac critical care PA. And I've been up one side of them and down the other about, you know, deferring and doing their Roth 401ks. And my daughter said, "Do you realize how much money came out of my paycheck?" And I said, "Someday when I'm gone, you'll thank me."
1: She's going to love you.
14: Oh my God. But it really is true. And you made a comment earlier, Drew, and I think it's really critical. Yeah, let's talk about the people that are, you know, 60, you know, thinking about retirement in 5 years. Yeah. But for the younger listeners, you know, for somebody that's in their 30s or 40s, don't you actually have the great gift from God of compounding and time.
1: I know.
14: So take advantage of it, and, you know, not only savings, but building a plan, right? And there's that old adage about, you know, the more you plan, the luckier you get. And I think it's pretty critical. And go ahead.
1: I want to interject there, because compounding's huge, and I want you to talk about that for those who don't understand it. But, you know, your kids, you're harping on them to save, right? And they're going to thank you in years to come. I agree. But I just think, because I had this conversation with some other people who are actually older now, and they're like, "Drew, I can't afford to save. You know, I would love to put money into retirement, but, I mean, who knows? I mean, maybe they've got kids, or they've got medical expenses, or they've got credit card, or they have student loans, or, I mean, you know, what do you say to somebody who says, I can barely keep the lights on and the mortgage paid. I there's no money to save. Is there always a way to save? And what do you say to the person who thinks, maybe it's even too late. I'm in my 40s now, or I'm in my 50s now, or I'm in my 60s now. Because there is a mindset out there that people say, I didn't really put away, so I'll never have enough to retire.
14: Yeah, there's definitely some of that. And people say, look, that, you know, the reality that part-time, at a minimum, part-time work may be part of people's retirement for as long as they can. That's an unfortunate but part of what we're seeing in contemporary society. I think, you know, not to sound preachy, but I think the problem is that we as Americans collectively, we spend, right? 70% of our economy is, and you and I've had this conversation, 70% of our economy is driven by consumer spending. But all too often, you know, we allow lifestyle creep to come in. And I read this incredible article. It was like 35 or 40% of dual income families making, believe it or not, between $300,000 and $500,000 a year term themselves as living paycheck to paycheck. And it's because as they made more money, the house got bigger, the cars got nicer, the vacations got longer and more plentiful. But the reality is if you can avoid a little bit of lifestyle creep, it's one way of, you know, as you're advancing a little bit or saving a little bit, to try to save something. I always refer to it as something I learned. My dad's an immigrant electrician, and point I want to make is one of the things I learned from him is saving from the top. And he's, you know, even when you get that paycheck, I mean, even if it's $25 a week, something to begin that process, and then it gets you into a lifelong happiness. But it gets harder if, you know, if you've got, as you mentioned, medical bills and what have you, particularly as you're getting closer.
1: You'll be surprised at how it adds up too. Small amounts will eventually
14: add
1: up. You can be surprised about that. Then I listen to these guys like, you know, Dave Ramsey, and I'll go to the phones. Joe and Augusta, I see you there. I'm going to get all your calls. If you want to join us, 888-914-9149. But like, he's like, you know, he's got this mindset that, you've really got to just throw everything into retirement. And you know, I should not mischaracterize him. He's changed a lot of lives, right? He's done a lot of things, but he haunts me. You know, I often say to my wife sometimes when she wants to spend money or do something, I was like, what would Dave Ramsey do? She goes, well, ask his wife. You know, it's like, I'm sure his wife is like, what? He says one thing. You wonder if it's true, but, you know, eating out, or say you want to redo a room, or you want to buy a car. I mean, it's, you know, he prioritizes saving, which is really, really important. And you got to be disciplined almost to an extreme. And I wonder if there's like a happy balance somewhere in between, you know, as opposed to not going to the total Dave Ramsey route, but saving at the same time. Hey, you want to renovate your home because it's going to add value, or, you know, you don't want to keep paying the mechanic for car repair, so you buy another car. I mean, how do you balance that?
14: Yeah, I think, you know, there is a human experience, right? You work really hard. You should enjoy, you know, some of the fruits of that labor. I think the critical thing is the balance of enjoying, you know, while saving. I think the greatest piece of advice I got, I was really young. It was the founder of the first company I worked for. And he always called me Antony. And he said, Antony, if you want to do well in life, he goes, happiness is living beneath your means. And this was a guy of incredible means.
1: Yeah.
14: And so this is in late 80s, 88, 89. Yeah. And he said to me, he said, I live in the house I bought in the early 1970s.
1: Wow.
14: And I knew, you know, his means could have afforded a lot more, but it always resonated with me. And quite frankly, it's something I share with my clients all the time. I mean, if you can, and I mean, you know, and as you talked about, there's a lot of people that can't save, but the reality of it is that you and I probably know a lot of these people.
1: Yeah.
14: They can, and they've just, again, allowed that lifestyle creep to take over.
1: Tony, I got to tell you, there's two people who have super impressed me that way. One was the owner of the Chicago Bears, Virginia McCaskey, right? She's passed away this past year. That woman lived in a small, little, nondescript ranch home. I mean, this woman could have lived anywhere she wanted, right? But, you know, she lived in that house, and she had all the money she could ever want. There's another man that I know, and I'll keep him anonymous because he may be listening to the show right now. He is a multi-millionaire, and he probably has a couple houses, but the home that he lives in is like a duplex. He lives on one side of it. Yeah, it's a nice place. It's beautifully appointed and everything, but it's very humble. And he could probably own, you know, the biggest house on the block or the river or whatever. I'm always impressed by people who are able to detach from that. And I think you're right. I mean, if you can live below your means, there's a certain peace and a certain happiness that comes along with it. I think that's great advice. Let's grab a call or two. If you want to join us, 888-914-9149. We're talking retirement, savings. And I also want to just hear what your experience like is in retirement, how you made the decision, how did it change it, do you regret it, and much more. So feel free to sound off. Joe's in Augusta, Maine. Hi, Joe.
16: Hi, Drew. Yeah, thank you for taking my call. So as a government worker, and I'm not sure how it is in the private sector, we have, when we approach retirement, we have different options. We have different plans that we can take out depending on, you know, we could get a larger payout per month if we go with the highest plan, or we could take a lot less. So, for instance, if I want my spouse to carry on and receive my retirement benefit after I die, you know, it would be $4,000 a month. Mm-hmm. But if I take, you know, if I say no, I don't want that, I could get up to $5,000 a month. But this is very interesting because you are Knights of Columbus, and I've had a Knights of Columbus insurance man approach me saying I should take the largest amount and go ahead and buy a huge term life insurance policy from the Knights to cover in case I happen to predecease my wife by a significant amount. And I see that a lot of people are actually buying term policies and taking a larger amount of money. So I'd like to hear if you've had that experience or what you might think about it.
14: It's a wonderful question, and this has been an adage forever that you can, you know, you take out that policy. You say, okay, well, I'm going to take, you know, let's say you did it at 65 and you took a 20-year term policy. Yeah. I think the critical thing you have to do is you've got a price. In your case, you say it's $1,000 difference, right? So that's 12 grand a year. I think what you need to do is to find out what the cost of that term policy would be. And figure out if it's actually does it pencil out? And that's why I say working with an advisor, sometimes they can help you think through those. Because if it's $1,000 a month and you're going to find out the insurance policy, you know, buying a 20-year term policy in your 60s is not cheap. No. When you see those low-priced term policies, they're meant for 35-year-olds with flat bellies and many years to live, not necessarily 65-year-olds. So, and I actually just saw a policy for a 68-year-old. It was a fairly sizable policy, but the premium actually, you know, made my eyebrows go up. So I think, like everything else in life, you got to put pencil to paper and do the math and figure out if that difference makes sense.
1: All right.
17: Right. And you never know really how long you're going to live, right? I mean, it could work out if you just live a few years beyond 65, but if you live to your 90s, then who's good?
14: Well,
17: so I appreciate it.
14: If we knew our expiration date, we could do the math and make everyone's life easier, but that's the great unknown.
1: Yeah, no kidding. Hey, Joe, thank you. I appreciate the call.
17: Okay.
1: Great, great question. And if you want to join us with your question, it's 888-914-9149. That's 888-914-9149. You know, you work your entire life, you save, you sacrifice, you dream about the day that you can finally slow down and enjoy the fruit of your labor. And then what happens? Reality sets in. Do you have enough money? When should you take Social Security? Why are so many Americans approaching retirement today with fear instead of peace? And we're exploring all that with Tony Monopoly. And feel free to join us. Love to get your perspective on it. We're talking honestly about retirement and financial security and aging and all that matters when those paychecks stop coming in. And Tony, let me ask you just about Social Security for a moment as well. A lot of people, as they approach the 60s, at 62 is the earliest you can get it. 70, you max out. And there's somewhere in between where, you know, you're going to get your 65, 66, whatever it might be, as your 67, your retirement age. And you get your max is at 70, but you get your normal amount. Thank you. How does that work? Can you help us discern? Is it, because I've been seeing, there's a number of different videos on this recently where some people say you're better off taking it at 62. I think the break even age is like 85 or something like that.
14: Yeah.
1: And other people say, no, you're going to go 70 and they want to max it out to make sure that they have the maximum amount of money for the years ahead. And as you get older, they also say that, you know, spending in the early 60s when you first retire kind of spikes. It's kind of like a smile, but then it kind of decreases over time, and then maybe it goes back up again with health issues as you approach the latter part of your life. But help us navigate this. Social Security, when's the best time to take it? How do you feel about early withdrawal versus, you know, going to the very end or just taking your normal payout?
14: Yeah, so as you were alluding to, if you take it at 62, you get a reduced amount. And fundamentally, every year between 62 and 70, your payout increases by 8%. My family, both sides, we have longevity. So I've always felt for myself, Karen and I are probably going to hold off as long as we can, at least 67, to get our normal amount. And, you know, if the numbers work, maybe wait a little bit longer. I would say, you know, if there's not a lot of longevity in your family or you're not in great health, and then there's the consideration of, you know, maybe taking it sooner. But I think it's all tying back to that. What does it cost you to be you? How are you going to fundamentally hedge that, right? What's the income that's going to offset it? And, you know, if you're retiring at 65 and without that Social Security, you know, you cannot retire. It doesn't work, but you need to retire. Then I think you have to think about factoring it in. You do get adjustments with Social Security, which is a good thing, right? They do have the cost of living adjustments. There's all sorts of theories about, you know, splitting it. You know, the husband, if he's older, he should take it. The wife should hold off. And, you know, again, I think working through your specific numbers, you know, with an advisor, to make sure you understand it, or if you're particularly financially savvy and you want to do it yourself, mm-hmm. there are plenty of resources out there, you know, with the Social Security Administration.
18: I'll tell you, it's confusing.
14: No size fits all.
18: It can get confusing. Should your wife take it early and then you take yours at 70 or vice versa? And then, you know, if you make more money, you really do need to speak to somebody. There's so many moving parts to that equation.
14: There's a lot of variables, particularly with a couple. It's a lot of variables with a couple.
18: Michael's in Yorkville, Illinois. Michael, thanks for joining the conversation. Good afternoon.
19: Good afternoon. Thanks to both of you for what you're doing. Sure. So as I'm driving home, I'm thinking of a kind of wild idea of these insurance policies. So let's say you're 60 to 65. You buy term insurance and pay $1,000 a month for two. Mm-hmm. And then you sell those two policies to these companies that will pay you $30,000 or $29,000, which is maybe 10% of the value. So in 1 month's time, you made $29,000. Is that creative thinking, or is that a possibility?
14: No, that's more creative thinking. So if you were to buy a term policy, they're going to pay you a fraction of the term amount, and probably not that much. It's going to be based on the premiums that are going in, how much you have to go in. I mean, these factoring companies are in the business to make money. They're betting you're going to live longer. You're betting you're going to go sooner. I don't think that math is really going to pencil out. So I don't think you've discovered an insurance arbitrage in this case.
18: That'd be great. Everybody was doing it, I would assume. Michael, thanks. Appreciate it.
19: All right, thanks. I'll check it out and see you also. Maybe there still is an option, but thanks for the input.
18: Let us know. All right. Yeah. Let me take a short pause.
14: Drew, maybe you and I have a new business together. We'll see.
18: I love it. Maria in Oceanside, Juan in South Padre Island, Texas, and everyone else. I'll grab your calls on the other side. My guest today is Tony Monopoly. We are taking a look at retirement security, and we are taking your questions. And I'd love to hear your experience in retirement as well. Have you regretted it? Do you miss work? Did you underestimate how much you actually needed? What happens within the family and that whole dynamic? You know, maybe you're the spouse and you're like, oh my gosh, I loved when he went to work. This used to be my time. Things are changing. What's that like? And we can talk much more right after this short pause. The number, 888-914-9149. I'll be right back.
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14: 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We're a national firm, so we operate in all 50 states, and we provide financial planning and wealth management. We also have an arm. We do tax preparation, tax advice. We can even do bill paying, and we have really fully integrated across. So estate planning, really, like, think about it as a family office, all those things you hear, but just at infinitely lower values. And part of our deal is we really want to bring all of the services that people need, mm-hmm. but at balances that normal people have. So, well, you know, everyone's scrambling to get those 15 million and up families. We're trying to work with the mass affluent and certainly wealthy people, but providing all of those services.
1: So this will work anywhere? I mean, if I'm in Chicago or Texas or California, you can service the company?
14: Absolutely, and I know so much of your audience is certainly devoutly national and devoutly Catholic. Mm-hmm. We have access to, you know, fully compliant Catholic strategies as well as, you know, and everything in between. So, you know, we really can work. I manage some money for some priests and I manage money for secular folks and
1: give you a call, Tony. I'm going to give you a call.
14: Please do.
1: That sounds great.
14: Please do.
1: That's so funny. That'd be great. Have everything all in-house is awesome. Check them out.
14: It really
1: it's
14: works.
1: It's innovativeaag.com. Maria in Oceanside, California. You're on with Tony. Good afternoon.
27: Good afternoon. I just lost my husband, and I've been changing the names and getting some insurance here and there. And I got a good insurance from the Knights of Columbus. Don't know where to put the money. I don't just want to put it on savings. I wanted to put it somewhere where I can make a little bit more for my future. And the other question is that we put the house on reverse mortgage, and now it's more than what it was. And I need help.
0: Okay. Yeah. So, Maria, first and foremost, I'm so sorry for your loss. That's a devastating loss for anybody to go through. It's great that you had insurance. So many people, you know, Drew, we were talking about saving for retirement, but thinking about the insurance piece, it's something I always work on with my clients, both life insurance, but also, you know, thinking about long-term care and disability, right? These things that pop up. But Maria, in your case and the things that you have going on, you're in a case that where I really do strongly recommend. I mean, you can, we gave you a website, you can contact us or talk to a financial person that can help you wade through these things. And again, it's going through, you know, who you are, what it costs, your expenses, understanding your healthcare needs, understanding how that reverse mortgage, these are all variables that fit in to developing a financial plan that works for you. And when you're working with a true planning firm, they perform what's called a Monte Carlo analysis. And what that means is they're going to look at the plan that you're building across like 1,000 economic scenarios, good ones, not so good ones, middle of the road ones, and help you understand with your financial circumstances what's truly possible for you. And I cannot strongly enough recommend for you to get this kind of help, because what you don't want to do, particularly in the time that the insurance money is in hand, this is not the moment to make mistakes. So I think getting some professional help to really help you think through these things, you know, working with a firm that's a fiduciary, meaning they don't take commissions, that they focus on helping you, they work with you, that'll be really critical to helping you end up in a good spot. And again, I'm sorry for your loss, and I think that would really help you get to a good spot.
1: Maria, hang in there, okay? We'll be praying for you. Juan is in South Park Island, Texas. Oh, I'm sorry, South Padre Island, Texas. Juan, good afternoon.
6: Good afternoon, Drew. I love your show. I listen to it often.
1: Thank you, sir. How can we help you?
6: My question for Tony is annuities. When is it the right appropriate thing for a family to do to get an annuity versus not? And when is the right time to do it? Before retirement, after retirement, is there a financial threshold that you should have as in savings or an investment that you need to have before you can consider annuity? That's my questions.
0: Those are all great questions, and I'll upfront tell you, I'm not one of those people that hates annuities. I think annuities have the same way you have different size wrenches in your toolbox, annuities are certainly a wrench and can be an important wrench.
1: Tony, explain what an annuity is for those who don't know, because sure. I mean, they sound great, especially if they reload, but go ahead and explain them.
0: So traditionally, there have been called single premium immediate annuities, and it used to be you take a lump of cash, you bring it to an insurance company, they give you a guaranteed payment, could be just on your life or it could be on you and your spouse's lives. The more sort of different pieces, the lower the monthly payment, but it's guaranteed for the rest of your life. Now, the upside is you've got that lifetime guarantee. The single premium immediate annuities, the downside for many people is that once you hand that money over to the insurance company, they guarantee that payment for usually a minimum period of 10 years and then the remainder if you live beyond your life and your spouse's life. But when both of you are gone, the residual, whatever cash is left, that reverts to the insurance company because they provided your guarantee. In the last several years, there's been a new innovation, which is awesome, particularly for people that want to make sure they leave money to their children, and they're called MYGA, M-Y-G-A, multi-year guaranteed annuity. And Drew, what those do is that you'll get a rate of interest paid annually, and at the end of the term, you get your principal back. So I purchased one for a client recently. They had an annuity need. It was a 7-year annuity.
1: Yeah.
0: And this particular contract at that moment, it was a 7-year annuity with a 6.2% interest rate. They put in $500,000. They're going to get $31,000 a year. And at the end of 7 years, they're going to get their principal back.
1: That's phenomenal.
0: So
14: you can, there's a variety of different things, and like everything in life, there's always innovation. But I think for people that are worried about leaving no legacy to their children, for example, these MIGAs, they'll allow you to leave a legacy, although the interest rate is generally, the rate you're paid is not as high as if you do a lifetime annuity. So again, this is, I hope that answers your question. And as far as the, you know, the when and the how, I think, you know, accumulating money in your investment portfolio and your 401k, and then when you get to retirement and you're doing that planning, you know, leading up to retirement, you know, around age 60 and figuring out when you think you want to retire, right, and doing that math of what does it cost you to be you, taking a piece of your 401k when you retire and putting it in an annuity, right, to generate guaranteed monthly income, and yeah, add that to Social Security, it can go a long way, not only for providing your retirement income, but there's been so many studies done that the more predictable your retirement income, the greater your satisfaction with retirement. Now, I just ended with this point. Think of you, if you know you have a significant amount of your retirement need coming in a guaranteed way, well, you're certainly not worried, you know, about watching the news at night to see where the S&P 500 closed. So it's not only the math, but also psychologically and sort of quality of life. It could be something that could really help you meet your retirement needs, meet your cash flow needs, and give you, you know, sleep at night, peace of mind.
1: I love it. All right, my guest today, Tony Minopoli, talking all things retirement, and feel free to join us, Jackson Fishers, Indiana. Hi, Jack.
7: Hi, Drew. How you doing? Hey, second time caller, man. I appreciate you guys taking my call. And,
1: great to have you.
7: Boy, I love talking on this subject. Hello.
1: You know, it's great to hear from you. Go right ahead, Jack. You're on with Tony too.
7: Yeah. Oh, great. Okay. You can hear me. I recently retired. Okay. I'm kind of not taking Social Security. I'm waiting for my FRA. So I got about 18 months. And so I got to rely on savings in that. But I do have those MIGAs. I got several of them. Wow. And they pay a pretty good interest rate. And it doesn't take a financial advisor to kind of figure that stuff out. I think the $1.5 million that I think Northwestern Mutual indicates, as my dad used to say, what the heck are you guys smoking? That's a heck of a lot of money. And if you got $1.5 million saved, I consider yourself on easy street. So I think that's kind of just fear mongering. And I think it's just trying to get people to work with financial advisors. Because one thing that you got to remember, you got to hold on to your wallet because everybody wants a piece of it.
1: All right, Jack, thanks. And Tony, I'll let you respond to Jack's comment.
14: Yeah. Well, I mean, you know, it's like early on I was saying one size doesn't, you know, it doesn't fit all. Now, if you want to take your $1.5 million and you want to buy, you know, a 7-year multi-year guaranteed annuity, and let's keep the math simple, and it pays 6%. That's going to generate about $90,000 a year. I don't know if that's enough, you know, for a lot of people all over the country. $90,000 is a princely sum. But as I mentioned earlier, there's people that are making $300,000 to $500,000 a year, and you know they've crept their life to the point where that wouldn't handle it. So I think again, one size, you know, doesn't fit all. And you know, the other problem is that $1.5 million is not growing. You're getting an interest rate. And as we know, particularly in the environment that we're in right now with inflation, you know, you need some increase in assets. You need to grow a little bit if you have longevity to make sure you can cover. So I appreciate that you should always ask for fees and make sure you understand transparency and always try to understand what's going to end up in my pocket. What's the net amount? But I would say annuities are not solely the answer. They are a piece of a bigger puzzle.
1: Jack, thanks for the call. Lisa in Chicago, I'm going to ask you to hold because I got to take a short pause here. I know you've been holding the longest. When we come back, you are on deck speaking today to Tony Minopoli, and we are taking a look at retirement. I started the conversation with the Trump IRAs that are out there, and we're talking all sorts of things regarding retirement. I know that many of you may not think you have enough to retire. We're talking strategies and how to get there, exploring Social Security, and how to approach retirement with peace as opposed to fear. I know a lot of people are in that direction. When we come back, I'll take final calls too. The last segment of the show is straight ahead. So if you want to get in, 888 888- 914-9149. Our conversation will continue. Stay with me.
8: Well, what does the left love? The left loves the environment. And it's killing the environment. It's in our water. A test in other countries show that endocrine blockers from chemical abortion pills are in the water.
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5: Adulting can be expensive, and new data shows Generation Z is having trouble keeping up. A new Bank of America survey found nearly half of Gen Z, defined as adults ranging from 18 to 29, say the high cost of living is standing in their way toward financial success. 42% say they live paycheck to paycheck, including some who make more than $100,000 a year, and 17% spend more than half their paycheck on housing, up from 10% in 2024. Despite this, the survey shows 66% of these young Americans are still actively saving money. Many of them are doing it without help from their families.
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4: Hey, good afternoon. That was CBS News on Gen Z's money struggles. And if you're just tuning in, we are taking a look at retirement today. All things from insurance to annuities to when you should take Social Security to how life changes as you retire. The other aspect of this too is, what retirement is like. You spend decades building a career, following routines, you know, waking up to an alarm, meeting deadlines, and then one day it ends. And maybe it's a choice, maybe it's not. And I know retirement can sound very exciting for a lot of people, but it also becomes one of the biggest emotional and relational and spiritual adjustments, I think, to one's life. So how do you know when it's time? And what happens after the party's over? And what if retirement is not what it's expected to be? I'd love to hear from you on that as well. I mean, are you loving it? You're saying the best thing that ever happened to me? Do you regret it? Did you not have enough and you got to go back to work? And how do you know when the right time to retire is? I think there's a lot of emotional changes for people who first go into retirement. I was talking to one man about it, and he says, it took me like 4 to 5 months, maybe 5 to 6 months to really make the transition psychologically. So my guest today, Tony Monopoly. And Tony, I want to get Lisa on the phone. Before I do, the psychological effect, you deal with people like this. I mean, is there a transition point? You know, somebody who might be a type A personality or has work and reputation and certain, you know, whatever, a bigger paycheck even, to go into retire and to lose that dynamic, that work relationship, and, you know, even a smaller paycheck. I mean, how does that affect relationships? How does it affect the mindset? What do you see in retirees?
7: Yeah, no, it's a great question, and it's something we do talk to people about. And one of the things, Drew, so many people, their job or their title becomes a big part of their identity.
4: Yeah, no doubt.
7: So I ask people to make sure they think about that. Like when you no longer have that, you know, how do you identify? You know, do you identify? Do I introduce myself? And I'm chief investment officer. I'm a partner of an investment firm, or, you know, when I was at the Knights, that's one element of it. And mm-hmm. And how are you going to fill your time? Where are you going to find purpose? I mean, I like to volunteer. I sit on a few charity boards. I like to play golf. I like to work out. I like to fish. There's things that I know I can fill a day. And the other thing, and being a man, men, so many men, and, you know, there's been all kinds of studies that say they can't even name, you know, two.

0: friends. So I think it's really important that you kind of quote unquote test drive retirement and think about those things that you're going to do and making sure that you're keeping relationships. I mean, when you go to work, right? I mean, when you show up to work, right? You got your producer, you've got people you work with, you know, I've got people in our office and that's part of the richness of life. So yeah, we've been talking about the richness of making sure that you can retire financially, but I think really understanding, you know, who you are, what motivates you, how are you going to fill your time in retirement? You know, your spouse isn't meant to be your entertainment committee when you retire. Those are all really important things. And I really do talk to my clients about them all the time.
1: All right, let me go to Lisa, who's in Chicago. Lisa, good afternoon. Welcome.
2: Hi, Drew. Thanks for taking my call.
1: You got it.
2: My husband and I recently sat down with our financial planner and, you know, he input all our numbers. He works for a union. He's got a pension, annuity. I have a 401k that we've been saving. And after he puts in everything, he tells us, you know, at the age of 90, we're going to be worth, you know, $3.2 million or something similar like that. And my struggle with this is we're middle class now and we're putting all this money away. But right now we're in our late 40s living paycheck to paycheck. So, yeah. You know, millions of dollars at the end of our life, but struggling now doesn't seem like it's balancing out. So just wanted to see your take on that.
1: That's great.
0: Yeah, it's a great question. But one of the things that I always do with clients, Lisa, is this. Yeah, I input their numbers and I stress test what that plan looks like on the back end. And you're in your 40s, so, you know, you have several decades until your 60s show up and you have to think about and measure longevity. So one of the things that you can do is to say, okay, well, what if we reduced the amount we're investing and saving now, what does that do to the spending power that we'll have in our 60s? And, you know, that will be instructive, and I'm sure your financial advisor can help run those numbers for you. And then the other thing to keep in mind is that when you get to the point of retirement, I run my financial plans for my clients every year to retest the assumptions, retest where they are. Has there been a change? Do they have an inheritance? Do they have a big spend? And then help you understand how much you can spend. And maybe there's things you want to do for children. Maybe there's donations you want to make so that, you know, another aspect of the richness of life is you kind of get to enjoy. If you're in that fortunate, it sounds like you guys are doing a great job. You'll have options of the things that you want to do. So I wouldn't take my foot off the gas all the way, but I would ask him to test what happens if I reduce spending and what does it look like. It's under the heading of knowledge is power, and it will help you think about it. Hope that's helpful.
1: Yeah, I think you need balance in life. I really do. Yeah. And I agree, you got to sacrifice for the end goal. But my gosh, if you're miserable as a result of it, I don't know. But Tony, you're the expert, and you're right. Test the assumptions. But I also do think you need balance, you know, because it can put stress on your relationship. It would stress on a lot of other things. And you know, you don't know your day or your hour either. I mean, I can call you home at any time. So that's all tough stuff. Thank you, Lisa, for your call. Tony, just I only have a few minutes left. So just final advice, maybe. What advice would you give to somebody who's actually preparing retirement? Lisa made me think of it. She's got 2 decades at least that she can continue to work and to save. What advice you give to those that, you know, and the span is big, the person just starting out in their 20s, Lisa's in her 40s, probably has, you know, a lot of people have kids still they're dealing with, college kids, and kids today aren't moving on. I mean, there's a lot of people who are approaching retirement or in retirement, they're paying their kids' cell phone bills and the kids living in their basement. So, you know, how do you deal with that? I mean, what advice you give?
0: So let's talk about a typical 60-year-old couple sort of approaching retirement. To me, that's the most critical where you need to understand what's the other side look like. And I worked with a couple nice people, both roughly in their 60s, and they thought they had it where they needed it, and they laid out the lifestyle that they wanted to live, and we had to make some adjustments, and the husband is going to have to work a couple extra years. But by understanding it, Drew, we got them on a path where they should be in excellent shape when they pull it. So I think, again, the planning element is just so huge to understand. Like with your last guest, you know, understanding what those small changes make. And I think understand the financial piece. I really, really cannot stress enough to think about what does retirement look like for me on a day-to-day basis. And again, you know, it's all making sure that you check all these things, you put them in the right columns and proportions, enjoy your life and be able to retire and do the things that you want to do. And I just feel like the more you're prepared, both mentally and financially, you know, you really get to enjoy that next chapter in life when, you know, you still can do a lot of really good stuff.
1: You know, just one quick thing, and I'm going to grab Kevin before we're running out of time here. Is it a problem working too long? You know, it's...
0: Yeah. Well, it is if what you've done is if you focused your whole life on saving, you didn't enjoy anything along the way, you end up working at 68 or 69, and you realize at 75, you don't have the energy to do anything.
1: That's true.
0: Man, that doesn't feel like you had the life worth living.
1: So
0: as you said a couple times, and you used the word balance. It is so critical in my mind.
1: Kevin in St. Charles, Illinois, thanks for calling. Good afternoon.
3: Good afternoon. How are you today?
1: All right. Hanging in there.
3: So I just said, you know, I planned to retire. So retirement was something that I wanted to do.
1: Yeah.
3: And for me, you know, you say, what are you going to do? It's like, well, I retired and I took two hobbies on. One of them was golf and the other one's the church.
1: Great.
3: I spent a lot of time working at the church.
1: You know, Kevin, I'm glad you called because that's such a big part of this conversation too. When you do retire, I've heard from so many people who've done that, you need purpose, right? You have to volunteer or you take on the church like you said, or, you know, work on your health, go out and hit the golf ball, right? Walk the 9 or the 18 holes that you're going to play. Tony, if you could, I'll let you comment on that too. I have about a minute left.
0: Yeah, real quick. I mean, for me, Drew, I think about, I'll be 58 in a couple months. I like to play guitar. I like to study Italian. I like to play golf. I'm a gym rat. You know, so I'm going to do my Knights of Columbus Council. There's some other volunteering. I'm on the board of a school for special needs kids. I see the way that I'm going to fill a good chunk of my day, and I'm excited about when that time comes. And I think I'll still work and manage money as long as I can because I love it and I love working with people. So again, I think your purpose, my purpose, the last caller's purpose, they're all different, but find out what really resonates with you. And that's, again, that's going to give you that life worth living.
1: Well, Tony, thank you. I hope people will check you out. If you enjoyed what Tony Monopoly had to say, he's founding partner and chief investment officer at Innovative Asset Advisors Group. And he can help you out at innovativeaag.com. Tony, we'll talk again soon. Keep up your great work. And thanks for your contribution today.
0: Thanks, my friend. Always great to be with you.
1: Likewise. I'm out of time for the day. Thanks for allowing me to spend part of my afternoon with you. Until tomorrow. Please say a prayer for me. I promise I will pray for you. Have a great day.
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1: Anonymous is listening to us. I want to grab her call. She says this is exactly what happened to her. Anonymous, good afternoon.
7: I'm really glad you're talking about this because I just don't think people think about women. And I'm almost 60 years old, and this started when I was 16, when a family member exposed me to pornography, and I was 16 years old. It was exactly what happened to me. I sought out those kinds of abusive relationships because I read about it, and it was easy to find romance novels that featured that, and it's exactly what happened is I needed to make it real. I wanted my fantasies to become real, and it ended up in my relationships, in my marriage, and it's just creepy how, without even talking about it, people who have the same ideas get drawn to one another. I mean, that to me is just the devil. My husband, out of nowhere, had no problem accommodating, and it just about nearly killed me.
8: Yeah. Well, thank you for sharing your story, because I can guarantee you there are other women out there that hear your story, and now they know they're not alone. And some of the women that we work with, they just feel like they're the only one caught up in this, and the shame and the guilt holds them, you know, hostage in that. So thank you for sharing your story.
1: Anonymous, thank you.
7: I want to say that it was Relevant Radio that saved me.
1: Wow. Mm. Well, praise God.
8: Mm-hmm.
1: That's
7: because
1: wonderful.
7: I found it on the radio as I was driving, and it gave me the courage to say, I'm not doing this anymore, and got back into my Catholic faith, and it saved me.
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13: Thursday is upon us. 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I'm Paul Sadek. 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In the Missal, it's liturgical year A, cycle 2. Thursday is a day to pray the luminous mysteries of the Rosary. And today is the optional memorial of St. Christopher Magallanes, priest and martyr, and his martyr companions. Christopher was born in 1869 and was a parish priest in Jalisco, Mexico. He opened schools, trade shops, and helped organize the town water supply. In 1917, Mexico edited its constitution and included anti-clerical language. A massive uprising ensued, resulting in the Cristero War. St. Christopher remained faithful during this turbulent time, and along with 21 other priests and three laymen, was killed in 1927 for continuing to minister in rural communities. St. Christopher Magallanes and companions, pray for us. Let's offer this day to the Lord. Lord Jesus Christ, in union with that divine intention with which you offered to God your praises on earth through your most sacred heart, and now offer them in the sacrament of the Eucharist everywhere, even to the end of time, I most gladly offer you throughout this entire day all my thoughts and intentions, all my affections and desires, all my words and deeds, in imitation of the Most Holy Heart of the Blessed Virgin Mary Immaculate. Amen. And we join Pope Leo XIV in praying that everyone, from large producers to small consumers, be committed to avoid wasting food and to ensure that everyone has access to quality food. 10 Minutes with Jesus is a guided meditation on the Gospel of the Day prepared by a Catholic priest. Here's today's 10 Minutes with Jesus.
14: My Lord and my God, I firmly believe that you are here, that you see me, that you hear me. I adore you with profound reverence. I ask you for pardon for my sins and for the grace to make this time of prayer fruitful. My Immaculate Mother, Saint Joseph, my Father and Lord, my guardian angel, intercede for me. Such deeply personal words we begin this meditation with each and every time, those words that Saint Jose Maria left us as a gift to place ourselves into the presence of God, and at the end of the prayer to give thanks. It doesn't really matter what words we use to do that. The important thing is that I'm intending to be present to you, Jesus. And I find, and many have found, those words of Saint Jose Maria to be very helpful to place ourselves into the presence of God as we are. Notice how personal those words force us to be. My Lord and my God, I firmly believe that you are here. Straight away, we're in direct conversation with you, Jesus. Thank you that you're here. Thank you that you love having these conversations with me. The Catechism of the Catholic Church refers to these times of prayer, where we put time aside to be with Jesus, as the well, like the well that you met the woman of Samaria at. That in my prayer, says the Catechism, I'm sitting at the well, waiting for Jesus to come and join me. Of course, you're really there waiting for me, Lord. It's not my good idea. It's not me convincing you to come and join me. Rather, I'm always in your presence. And in these times of prayer that we hold so dear and that we try to keep faithful to, I remember that you're always with me. It's me that finally remembers. It's not you coming into my presence. Thank you that we can sit together, Jesus, at this well of prayer today, whatever this today looks like for us, whatever this today brings us, whatever weighs on us, whatever we're looking forward to. Thank you that you sit with me at this well. Thank you as well, Jesus, for the words of the gospel that we're hearing this week. Intimate words. Today we're offered intimate words of what's referred to as the high priestly prayer of Jesus. That moment John records where you speak intimately to your Father. We heard this gospel last Sunday, and the passage we have today is slightly later than the passage we had on Sunday. It's a slight further on in the passage, so further on in the prayer. So if we recall the gospel of Sunday, we remember you, Jesus, saying, I pray for them. I'm praying for them. That's you and me, brother and sister. That's you. That's your name. That's your story. That's me and my story. That's who you meant, Jesus, when you said, I'm praying for them. You were thinking of my story, and you're always thinking of my story. You're always presenting me to the Father. This is truly awesome. It's truly awesome to dare to say this, that Almighty God, who is Jesus our Lord, holds me in his heart always. Thank you, Jesus, that that word is true, and that you prayed for me on that occasion, that you pray for me constantly, that you are my great intercessor with the Father, the great mediator between God and man, Christ Jesus, says the letter to the Hebrews. And the prayer continues today, and I'd like to link it to the word the earlier passage we heard last Sunday. What we hear today is, Jesus, you saying these words, I do not ask for these only, but also for those who will believe in me through their word, that they may all be one, just as you, Father, are in me, and I in you, that they may be one, even as we are one. These were words of the gospel that St. Jose Maria loved particularly. In fact, in Latin, he left them as part of a daily prayer that the members of Opus Dei would say each day. In Latin, ut omnes unum sint, that they all may be one. Ut omnes unum sint, sicut tu pater in me et ego in te. Ut sint unum, sicut et nos unum sumus. That they may all be one, just as you and I are one, Father. That they may be one in the same way that we are one. This oneness, as St. Julian of Norwich would refer to it, the oneing, we are being oned by the Father, by the love of Father, Son, and Holy Spirit. I am oned with them. She would love that, to use the word one as a verb, to one me. Thank you, Jesus, that you long to one me. And I would suggest, as we make this time of prayer individually and together, that the fruit of the prayer of Jesus for me is to be united to him. When I say to a friend or family member, or maybe I don't say it to them, but I'm just thinking of them, when I pray for someone, when I intercede for someone, there are many, many things I might be asking for in that time. I might be praying for somebody's healing. I might pray for some success, perhaps, that they get a job that they've been going for, or whatever it is. At the base of every single prayer of intercession, I invite us to think from the gospel that we're praying with, these words of yours, Jesus, every prayer of intercession, what it really prays for is to be united to God. is that that person would be united to God. That their whole life and story and person and name and character, maybe think of someone right now that you're praying for, everything about that person, Jesus would be united to the life of Father, Son, and Holy Spirit, the divine life that you, Jesus, have won for us by dying on the cross. You have enabled me to be in receipt of that once again, because my sins kill the possibility of that happening. Your death on the cross revives it. Your death on the cross pays the debt that I bring about by my sins out of sheer love. Your resurrection wins for me divine life right now. Eternal life, as you said on Sunday's gospel, eternal life is to know you, the one true God, and Jesus Christ, whom you have sent. And it begins now. Begins now in my wounded heart, in my struggles, in my falls. Begins now to get back up again, to rise, to know divine life inside of me. And so the fruit of every prayer, and most perfectly, the prayer of Jesus, will be that divine life in me, divine life in that person. Yes, I do pray that they get that job. I pray even more that they would know the love of God in their heart. And we think, yeah, well, you know, one is very practical and one is maybe a bit spiritual. Maybe it's a bit sort of in the clouds, maybe. But what we really want is the practical healing. What we really want is the practical success, the job. We really want a breakthrough for that person. We do. We absolutely do. We wish the good for that person. But I guess what I'm invited to think, and Jesus, I thank you for this gospel, what I'm invited to reflect on from this gospel is the greatest good for that person will be their union with the Father, their knowledge of the Father's love, such that whatever they face, they would know the strength of God in them. Thank you for this pattern of prayer that you've left us, Jesus, to show us how to pray, to show us how to pray for our loved ones. Pope Leo, in this first year of his pontificate, we just celebrated on Monday, his first anniversary, he said this at the first Mass he said as the Pope. Brothers and sisters, I would like that our first great desire be for a united church, a sign of unity and communion, which becomes a leaven for a reconciled world. Well, we unite ourselves to that intention of Pope Leo. We pray for a united church. We could say a oned church, in that word we were using earlier. Oned to each other, yes. Oned to the divine life of the Father, the Son, and the Holy Spirit. We pray for a united church, and we know that that unity begins in our own hearts, that I would be one to my brothers and sisters through my prayer for them, through my love for them, through my forgiveness of them, through my apology to them, sometimes if needed. And the unity of the church will depend, to the extent to which I'm ready, to unite my heart or allow my heart to be united to God himself. Through you, Jesus, you do all these things, and you send your Holy Spirit powerfully. In these days we're waiting for the Holy Spirit, you send him powerfully to do this work of oneing, uniting, healing, bringing us into communion with you. You are the great healer of soul and body, and we allow you into our hearts today. Mother Mary, accompany us as we make this prayer for the healing of our souls and bodies. I give you thanks, my God, for the good resolutions, affections, and inspirations that you've communicated to me in this meditation. I ask your help to put them into effect. My Immaculate Mother, St. Joseph, my Father and Lord, my guardian angel, intercede for me.
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16: On this day in 1927, a Mexican priest by the name of Cristobal Magallanes was killed by the government. He and 21 other priests and three laypeople who also gave their lives for Christ and his church are being honored today, for they are martyrs and saints. I'm always moved by the stories of the martyrs, people who gave the ultimate witness that this life isn't the only one and that there are some things worth dying for. Our faith is one of them. And these martyrs challenge us today. If there were laws against practicing the Catholic faith, would you be brave enough to disobey them? Saint Cristobal not only believed, but lived the faith, starting schools to help the children, and even getting an electric power plant going to help the local economy, and died like Jesus, praying for his executioners as they were about to kill him. Let's pray for that kind of faith and courage today with a prayer that St. John Paul II offered to Our Lady of Guadalupe. Virgin of Guadalupe, Mother of the Americas, grant to our homes the grace of loving and respecting life in its beginnings with the same love with which you conceived in your womb the life of the Son of God. Blessed Virgin Mary, Mother of Fair Hope, protect our families so that they may always be united and bless the upbringing of our children. We beg you to grant us a great love for all the holy sacraments, which are, as it were, the signs that your Son left us on earth. Thus, most holy Mother, with the peace of God in our conscience, with our hearts free from evil and hatred, we will be able to bring to all true joy and true peace, which come to us from your Son, our Lord Jesus Christ. Amen.
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13: It's the optional memorial of St. Christopher Magallanes, a martyr of the Cristero Wars. I'm Paul Sadek, and this is Daybreak on Relevant Radio and the Relevant Radio app. We begin this liturgical day joining with the whole church as we're led by our friends at DivineOffice.org in the invitatory psalm and the office of readings.
21: Lord, open my lips,
22: and my mouth will proclaim your praise.
23: Come, let us adore Christ the Lord, who promised to send the Holy Spirit on his people. Alleluia.
24: Come, let us adore Christ the Lord, who promised to send the Holy Spirit on his people. Alleluia. Cry out with joy to the Lord, all the earth. Serve the Lord with gladness. Come before him, singing for joy. Come, let us adore Christ the Lord, who promised to send the Holy Spirit on his people. Alleluia.
25: Know that he, the Lord, is God. He made us, we belong to him. We are his people, the sheep of his flock.
24: Come, let us adore Christ the Lord, who promised to send the Holy Spirit on his people. Alleluia. Go within his gates giving thanks. Enter his courts with songs of praise. Give thanks to him and bless his name. Come, let us adore Christ the Lord, who promised to send the Holy Spirit on his people. Alleluia.
25: Indeed, how good is the Lord. Eternal his merciful love. He is faithful from age to age.
24: Come, let us adore Christ the Lord, who promised to send the Holy Spirit on his people. Alleluia.
22: Glory to the Father, and to the Son, and to the Holy Spirit.
25: As it was in the beginning, is now, and will be forever. Amen.
24: Come, let us adore Christ the Lord, who promised to send the Holy Spirit on his people. Alleluia.

0: They invoked the Lord, and he answered. To them he spoke in the pillar of cloud. They did his will. They kept the law, which he, the Lord, had given. O Lord, our God, you answered them. For them you were a God who forgives. Yet you punished all their offenses. Exalt the Lord our God. Bow down before his holy mountain, for the Lord our God is holy. Glory to the Father, and to the Son, and to the Holy Spirit.
1: As it was in the beginning, is now, and will be forever. Amen.
2: Let us pray. God, you are the source of all holiness. Though no one can see you and live, you give life most generously, and in an even greater way, restore it. Sanctify your priests through your life-giving word, and consecrate your people in his blood until our eyes see your face.
3: Great is the Lord in Zion. He is exalted above all the peoples. Alleluia.
4: A reading from Paul's letter to the Romans. If Christ is in you, the body is dead because of sin, while the Spirit lives because of justice. If the Spirit of him who raised Jesus from the dead dwells in you, then he who raised Jesus from the dead will bring your mortal bodies to life also through his Spirit dwelling in you. The word of the Lord.
2: Thanks be to God.
5: The Lord is risen from the tomb. Alleluia, alleluia.
1: The Lord is risen from the tomb. Alleluia, alleluia.
5: He hung upon the cross for us.
1: Alleluia, alleluia.
5: Glory to the Father, and to the Son, and to the Holy Spirit.
1: The Lord is risen from the tomb. Alleluia, alleluia.
5: Go into the world and teach all nations. Baptize them in the name of the Father, and of the Son, and of the Holy Spirit. Alleluia.
6: Blessed be the Lord, the God of Israel. He has come to his people and set them free.
7: He has raised up for us a mighty Savior, born of the house of his servant David.
6: Through his holy prophets, he promised of old that he would save us from our enemies, from the hands of all who hate us.
7: He promised to show mercy to our fathers and to remember his holy covenant.
6: This was the oath he swore to our father Abraham, to set us free from the hands of our enemies. Free to worship him without fear, holy and righteous in his sight, all the days of our life.
7: You, my child, shall be called the prophet of the Most High, for you will go before the Lord to prepare his way, to give his people knowledge of salvation by the forgiveness of their sins.
6: In the tender compassion of our God, the dawn from on high shall break upon us to shine on those who dwell in darkness and the shadow of death, and to guide our feet into the way of peace.
7: Glory to the Father, and to the Son, and to the Holy Spirit,
6: as it was in the beginning, is now, and will be forever. Amen.
5: Go into the world and teach all nations. Baptize them in the name of the Father, and of the Son, and of the Holy Spirit. Alleluia. Blessed be Christ the Lord. Through him we all have access to the Father in the Holy Spirit. Let us pray.
1: Christ hear us.
5: Send your Spirit, the longed-for guest of our hearts.
2: And grant that we may never offend him.
5: Christ, hear us. You rose from the dead and are seated at the right hand of God.
2: Make intercession for us always with the Father.
1: Christ, hear us.
5: Through your Spirit, unite us with yourself.
2: So that trial or persecution or danger may never separate us from your love.
1: Christ, hear us.
5: May we welcome each other.
2: In the way you have welcomed us, to the glory of God.
1: Christ, hear us.
2: Gathering our prayers and praises into one, let us offer the prayer Christ himself taught us.
1: Our Father, who art in heaven, hallowed be thy name. Thy kingdom come, thy will be done, on earth as it is in heaven. Give us this day our daily bread, and forgive us our trespasses, as we forgive those who trespass against us. And lead us not into temptation, but deliver us from evil.
4: May your Spirit, O Lord, we pray, imbue us powerfully with spiritual gifts, that he may give us a mind pleasing to you and graciously conform us to your will. Through our Lord Jesus Christ, your Son, who lives and reigns with you in the unity of the Holy Spirit, God forever and ever. Amen.
2: May the Lord bless us, protect us from all evil, and bring us to everlasting life.
1: Amen.
8: 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That's coming up next. Patrick Madrid later this morning. I'm Paul Sadek. 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
12: I did want to call because I wanted to share that I have been away from the church for over 10 years. And I had lived a rather simple life. I had finally went to Jesus. I cried, I prayed, and I had been praying. And I was in need of a major surgery for a uterine fibroid that was the size of a cantaloupe.
13: Oh my.
12: And so I had been praying, and I told God, you know, God, whatever your will is, I'll accept it. Whether it's a complete hysterectomy, whether it's removal of everything, whatever it is, I'm accepting of your will. And thank you for being by my side and continue to help me be strong. And I went last month, and I'm barely talking about it now out loud. I went last month with the recent ultrasound results, and we were going to go through what procedures were to be done, and nothing was there. Absolutely
13: praise
12: nothing
13: God.
12: Was
13: wow.
12: there.
13: Wow.
12: Yes, yes.
13: Wow.
12: And so I do have my first, I do have my first appointment with a father. I'm to be called back today, and I'm going to have a sit down and have my first confession.
13: Oh, wonderful.
12: After 10 years, and I'm ready. I no longer feel empty. I no longer feel vacant.
13: Praise God.
12: And this was before finding out about the fibroid. God truly has filled me with joy and peace in my heart that I have never had.
13: So
12: and I cannot wait to receive the sacrament.
13: You're picking up on the conversation again. Wonderful. A conversation with God. That's the thing that's amazing to me, that no matter who we are, no matter how far we are from God, God is not far from us.
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15: From Brooke listening in San Francisco, my question is the part of the Apostles' Creed when it says he descended to hell, what does this mean? Why did he go to hell? In the Bible, you see a word in Hebrew and a word in Greek that refer to the same place. In Hebrew, it's Sheol. In Greek, we would say it in English as Hades. And it means the underworld. Jesus himself talks about in Luke 16, in the words of Abraham to the rich man, there's a great chasm that's fixed between where we are on the good people's side and where you are on the bad people's side. They were all in the underworld, and the good people were waiting for Jesus to rescue them because the gates of heaven had been closed by the fall of Adam and Eve. So when Jesus was dying, he says to the thief to the right of him, "This day you will be with me in paradise," where the just people of the Old Testament were waiting for Jesus, that he would go there and rescue them. That would be paradise, and then he would bring them all to heaven.
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15: Good morning and welcome to Morning Air Rewind. I'm John Morales along with Glenn Leverins. Our studio producer is Sarah Tafoya. Thanks so much for joining us early this morning across most of America here on Relevant Radio and the Relevant Radio app. It's always a great honor and a privilege to be with you. 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
15: This morning, I want to switch gears and talk about something that is really very personal for me, and that's something that affects a lot of men out there, and this issue really hits home as a prostate cancer survivor. It really touched me when I found out last summer that one of my favorite, all-time favorite baseball players, Chicago Cubs Hall of Famer Ryan Sandberg, had passed away at age 65 last summer after a really courageous and a public battle with prostate cancer. It touched me, and it just reminded me of just how important this issue is. In fact, most men out there, they really don't love talking about doctor visits or screenings or anything that has to do with the word prostate. So I want to encourage especially the men out there. Listen up, brothers who are tuned in this morning. You're tuned in for a reason. Here's the bottom line. Prostate cancer affects 1 in 8 men. And catching it early can make all the difference in the world. Our next guest has spent more than a decade focused exclusively on treating prostate cancer, and he's here to help us understand the warning signs, the treatment options, and the hope that is available today. Joining us live from Glenview, Illinois, in suburban Chicago, is Dr. Parr Mehta, a physician who has successfully treated so many over the years, including this reporter just last year with prostate cancer. Dr. Mehta is a board-certified radiation oncologist with a Rocky Therapy Fellowship, working with Euro Partners and Specialty Alliance. He has over 20 years of experience, with the last 13 dedicated solely for the management and treatment of prostate cancer. Good morning, Dr. Mehta. Thanks so much for joining us. It is so good to be with you here on the show for the very first time. I really appreciate you taking the time.
24: Thank you so much for having me, John, and kudos to you for sharing your journey. I think, you know, cancer is a physical ailment, but it's also quite an emotional and spiritual journey to kind of go through this. And I think sharing this with your listeners, you know, hopefully gives them courage as well to go through the process if they're unfortunately diagnosed with the same disease. But thanks again for having me.
15: Well, it is my pleasure, and this is something that I've thought about for a long time. I just want to say publicly, thank you, Dr. Mehta, for your treatment and your encouragement and helping me along as I myself dealt with prostate cancer last year.
24: Well, you know, I think your journey hopefully is like that of many others. I you know, as you mentioned earlier, you know, Ryan Sandberg, I think hearing about him and countless other celebrities and famous people who have, you know, had to deal with this disease. I think the key, as you mentioned, is really kind of early detection. I think with Most cancers, you know, that just the word cancer alone, you know, has a lot of difficult experiences that we've had with, you know, other loved ones. And the key is really to find it early, because most cancers, you know, when found early, are very, very curable, which means, you know, that we can usually take care of it and really have you move on and live life as if this had never happened. I think the biggest issue is finding it when it's really too late. And in those cases, it becomes, you know, not only problematic to go through treatments, but the treatments typically are less likely to work at that point.
18: For many of the men that are out there listening this morning here to our show and don't know that much about prostate cancer, they probably don't even think about it a whole lot. How common is it, and why is it something that really should be taken seriously, especially if you're, I believe, you know, late 40s, early 50s?
24: Yeah, so I think, you know, we start screening, the screening process usually around 50 for you know, white men, and even at 40 for black men and people who have a family history. But really, this is the most common cancer in men outside of skin cancer. So there's, you know, over 300,000 Americans who are diagnosed with prostate cancer every year. And the issue here is that there's a couple things. So one is obviously death. You know, we think about death and dying when we do these medical studies, and we still lose about 36,000 men who die of this disease every year. And most often that's because we're finding it too late, or it's very aggressive and we kind of missed it. But the other part of this disease is actually what happens when it spreads. So it's not just about death and dying, but it's about that quality of life. So I think, you know, a lot of people don't want to get checked, and they think, you know, if something is going to happen to me, you know, we'll just let it happen. And I think where we get into trouble is this cancer, like many others, likes to spread, and it likes to spread to the bones. And the problem with cancer spreading to the bones is it tends to cause pain, and it tends to limit that quality of life and ability to do all the things that people want to do. And it's a fairly miserable way to kind of live the last several years of one's life. On the other hand, you know, with screening, you know, we find this early, and well over 90% of localized prostate cancer can be cured.
18: Well, I'd like to open up the phone lines here in the limited time that we have this morning. We're talking about prostate cancer, kind of a 101 on prostate cancer. Have you or someone you love gone through prostate cancer treatment? And if you have, or you know someone who has, you'd like to maybe share what it's been like. I would love to hear from you. Also, if you have any questions about prostate cancer, especially the men out there. So this is a golden opportunity to really tap into the expertise of Dr. Par Mehta, who is a board-certified radiation oncologist with Euro Partners. Our number, 888-914-9149, 888-914-9149, if you'd like to get in. Doctor, you mentioned that the key is early detection, and still so many men just put it off. They don't think about it. They avoid these PSA screenings because they might be a little nervous or maybe embarrassed about the whole thing. Can you explain, first of all, what a PSA test is, and what do you say to men, especially who keep putting it off?
24: Yeah, I think there's kind of the stigma that existed, you know, over several years, because, you know, the location of the prostate is really what makes the management of this disease so difficult. So it literally sits in the middle of a man's pelvis. And so it's directly below the bladder, in front of the rectum. So examining it is not really all that easy. And really the only way to do a physical exam of the prostate is to, you know, for the physician to put their finger, you know, into the rear end to try and feel the backside of the prostate. And I think, you know, the thought of, you know, having somebody put their finger up there, it's an uncomfortable place, and, you know, modesty comes into play. And I think a lot of men would avoid that situation. I think, while I still think that's an important part of it, it doesn't have to be. You know, this blood test, this PSA test has been around now for over 40 years. And what it is a measure of a protein that's made only by prostate tissue. And the PSA by itself, you know, doesn't give us all of the answers. But an elevated PSA. So if that number is higher than it should be based on a man's age and the size of his prostate, or if that number is rising, then that kind of gives us a hint that something is going on. Now, this is a simple blood test. I think it's maybe a $3 test that, you know, can be run from the same tubes that your primary care physician runs, you know, the chemistry panels and a lot of other tests. So I think, you know, more men need to realize that this is an important test that can be done, again, as just part of your annual physical and does not require any additional, you know, appointments or interventions.
18: Yeah, it can be done so easily. We have a number of callers that are chiming in. We go to Norwalk, Connecticut. Rocco is joining us here this morning. Good morning, Rocco. Thanks so much for being with us. You're on with Dr. Parmeta.
0: Hi, thanks for taking my call. Yeah, so I always had a lower PSA, 1.2, 2. And then a couple of years ago, it went up, and it's been kind of hovering around 5. I took a CAT scan, and they said there was no cancer. It's enlarged. Is there something else that could cause an elevated PSA? Is there another test I should maybe take? I don't know.
24: Yeah, good morning, Rocco. Thanks for calling in. I think actually that you bring up a very important point. So the PSA by itself does not tell you that there's cancer there. The PSA gives us an idea that there may be something going on, and there are several things that can cause the PSA to actually fluctuate. So there are some medicines that men use to prevent hair loss that can actually cause the PSA to go artificially down. More often, we find false elevations with infection, with sexual activity, even riding a motorcycle or sitting on a hard bench too long can cause irritation to the prostate that can cause kind of a temporary rise in the PSA. And that's why we don't really get all that excited about any one result. I think what we do is we say, let's look at the trend. So the thought here is that the cancer is making PSA. The prostate is making PSA. So how do we know if there's a cancer there? Well, you know, if the PSA is fluctuating, going up and down, then that's, you know, less indicative of having a cancer there. If the PSA is continuing to kind of rise and rise and rise, then that's more suspicious, and that's oftentimes going to lead to maybe a biopsy or an MRI-guided biopsy, something where we're going to try and determine whether or not there's actually cancer there. There are also some new tests available which can actually help determine whether or not we really think that PSA rises from cancer. So, you know, I always recommend talking to your urologist, but there's something called a PHI. There's a 4K score. And what they do is just a simple urine test. They can actually kind of predict whether or not that PSA elevation is due to cancer or whether it's due to something else. But I encourage men to continue getting it. And really the key is evaluation. I think in the past, our problem was that we were over-diagnosing, over-treating men. So the key is really to find out who has a cancer that has the potential of spreading. Let's take care of those cancers. But actually, 40% of men who get prostate cancer, we actually don't even treat them. We say, look, this is a slow-growing disease. There's no reason to put you through any intervention. The key is actually finding out what's there.
18: Thanks so much for calling in, Rocco. Really appreciate it. We go to the Windy City. Mary is standing by from Chicago. Good morning, Mary. You're on with Dr. Parmeta.
19: Good morning, Dr. Parmeta. I just wanted to type in and say that I have a brother who had screening done yearly with the PSA, and he was detected to have early stage cancer, and it was removed after, you know, lots of testing, further testing, and it was removed, and that was 14 years ago. So he's a success story.
24: I love to hear that, and I think that's just another word of encouragement for all of the other listeners out there. I think, you know, there's still kind of the stigma associated with the word cancer, and I think even yesterday I had a patient who said, you know, asked me, is cancer really curable? And, you know, the thing about cancer is it's a good cell that's gone bad. And if you catch it, it can be either removed, radiated. There's so many things we can do, but again, it's about early detection. So in your brother's case, again, you know, it's great to find it early. You take care of the problem, and you move on and you live life. And that's really the goal. And with the techniques these days between surgery, radiation, we have so many different things we can do. I would say that the quality of life tends to be also very, very good, even after treatment if it's necessary.
18: Thanks so much, Mary. We really appreciate you sharing the good news with us. We go to Jesus, calling from Bakersfield, California. Good morning, Jesus. Thanks for joining us. You're on with Dr. Mehta.
3: Good morning, Dr. Mehta. I have a question. Every year I get one of these mail-in tests from my doctor, and they always come back negative, but when should I actually go see my doctor?
24: Are you referring to a blood test, a PSA test?
3: The one they send you in the mail?
24: Yeah, I mean, there's medicine is kind of fragmented a little bit, right? We have all these specialists, and then we have these general providers. I think at the age of 50, you really just want to see a regular physician, a general practitioner, because it's not even just about prostate cancer. It's about colon cancer. It's about blood pressure, diabetes. The way I kind of think of most things in medicine is early detection is the key. And I know we're focusing on prostate cancer today, but this concept applies to really a lot of different diseases. I mean, you think about heart disease. You don't want to find out you have heart disease when you have a massive heart attack. You want to find out your cholesterol's, on the high side, or your blood pressure's a little bit high, and you want to manage that so that you prevent, the heart attack. Same thing with diabetes. You don't want to find out when your kidneys start failing or your vision starts failing. You want to find out, when your sugars are borderline high. So I think, what I encourage most men to do, and women oftentimes do it more often just because of pelvic exams and oftentimes pregnancies and things like that. But I think most men, we tend to be pretty healthy in our 40s and our 50s. And really, that's when you want to establish some regular care. And again, this is not often. We're talking about a once a year visit where you see a general practitioner who can really just check this entire panel. So not only do they check your blood pressure and your sugars, but they would check for prostate cancer. They would make sure that you're on the proper schedule for screening for colon cancer and obviously any other genetic things. They can kind of explore that with you and really kind of tailor it based on what you may be at a higher risk for than others.
18: No doubt. And as you pointed out, there's an emotional, even a spiritual side. So prayer is so important in this battle with prostate cancer. Dr. Mehta, thank you so much for joining us.
24: Thanks for having me.
18: We need to take a short break. When we come back, we'll go live to our Rome correspondent, Ashley Narona, for the latest news on the Holy Father, Pope Leo. So stay with us. There is much more to come in this Wednesday edition of Morning Air here on the Relevant Radio Network.
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20: On this day in 1927, a Mexican priest by the name of Cristobal Magallanes was killed by the government. He and 21 other priests and 3 lay people who also gave their lives for Christ and his church are being honored today, for they are martyrs and saints. I'm always moved by the stories of the martyrs, people who gave the ultimate witness that this life isn't the only one, and that there are some things worth dying for. Our faith is one of them, and these martyrs challenge us today. If there were laws against practicing the Catholic faith, would you be brave enough to disobey them? Saint Cristobal not only believed, but lived the faith, starting schools to help the children, and even getting an electric power plant going to help the local economy, and died like Jesus, praying for his executioners as they were about to kill him. Let's pray for that kind of faith and courage today with a prayer that St. John Paul II offered to Our Lady of Guadalupe. Virgin of Guadalupe, Mother of the Americas, grant to our homes the grace of loving and respecting life in its beginnings with the same love with which you conceived in your womb the life of the Son of God. Blessed Virgin Mary, Mother of Fair Hope, protect our families. so that they may always be united and bless the upbringing of our children. We beg you to grant us a great love for all the holy sacraments, which are, as it were, the signs that your Son left us on earth. Thus, most holy Mother, with the peace of God in our conscience, with our hearts free from evil and hatred, we will be able to bring to all true joy and true peace, which come to us from your Son, our Lord Jesus Christ. Amen.
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23: That the liturgy immerses us in the mystery of Christ's passion, death, resurrection, and glorification. Through liturgical rites and prayers, and by the power of the Spirit, Jesus exercises his priesthood and sanctifies the Church, his spouse, uniting her to his own oblation to the Father. Let us allow ourselves to be shaped from within by the rites, symbols, gestures, and above all by the living presence of Christ in the liturgy, which we will have further opportunity to explore.
18: And of course, that was our American Holy Father speaking in English, Pope Leo, from his general audience in St. Peter's Square this morning. More here in a moment. Welcome back to Morning Air. I'm John Morales, along with Glenn and Sarah. Thanks so much for joining us on Relevant Radio and the Relevant Radio app. And now it is time once again to bring Rome to home. For the latest news from the Vatican, we go live to the Eternal City and our Rome correspondent, Ashley Narona. Ashley is the host of the Vatican Today, available exclusively on Relevant Radio Plus. Ashley's been living in Rome for nearly 20 years and is a professor of priests and seminarians at the Pontifical Universities there. She's also the co-founder of the Truth and Beauty Project. So if you're visiting the Eternal City, you can reach out for special faith-centered tour experiences at johnandashley.com. Good morning, Ashley. Buongiorno. Thanks so much for joining us once again from Bella Roma.
25: Well, hello to you, John, on this lovely Wednesday.
18: Yes, it must be lovely because the Holy Father had his Wednesday audience outdoors once again. Tell us about Pope Leo's message this morning.
25: Yes, well, since January, the Pope has been systematically going through Vatican II texts. And of course, he has been urging the faithful to discover Vatican II through actually reading the documents. Well, today he opened a new phase of this catechetical series, and he decided to focus on the Constitution on the Sacred Liturgy, Sacrosanctum Concilium. So, of course, we heard a few words just a moment ago in the Holy Father's own voice speaking about this document. And he said that this document is so important because it has greatly impacted Catholic liturgical life, and also because it emphasizes the centrality of the Eucharist in the life of the Church. And he said that the liturgy, we have to remember, is not just a collection of rites or ceremonies. He said it's the very space, time, and context in which the Church receives her very life from Christ. And he explained that the Council of Fathers who drafted Sacrosanctum Concilium back in 1963, that they wanted the Church to rediscover what the Pope today called the mystery of Christ, especially the Paschal mystery of Christ's passion, death, resurrection, and glorification made present through the liturgy sacramentally. And today in the audience, he stressed that the liturgy remains the summit towards which the activity of the Church is directed and the font from which all her power flows. And he emphasized the authentic participation in the liturgy, that it's both interior and exterior. He said worship must shape daily Christian living and transform believers into what St. Paul calls a living sacrifice, holy and acceptable to God. And then he highlighted the deeply communal nature of Catholic worship. He said, the liturgy forms an open community welcoming to all, and it serves as a visible sign for the entire human race in Christ. And finally, he quoted St. Augustine's reflection on the Eucharist, saying, the church receives the body of the Lord and becomes what she receives, John.
18: Well, Ashley, the Holy Father reminding us of that teaching that the Catechism has about the Eucharist being the source and summit of our Catholic faith. It's really the central point of everything that we believe as Catholics. And I mean, this has been consistent going, you know, for centuries. I mean, Holy Fathers, every single one of them for the last 100 years, going back to Pope St. Pius X, talking about the Eucharist as the center of our Catholic faith.
25: Absolutely. And here in this document and in the catechesis today, the Pope reminded us that it's, of course, through the Holy Mass that we all have the opportunity to partake of that Eucharist. And it's through that Mass that the work of our redemption is accomplished. And it's a reminder that with every Mass, believers are immersed into the saving mystery of Christ. And through that, we form in the church into the body of Christ, with, of course, him as our head, John.
18: Meanwhile, Ashley, the Vatican is preparing to officially release Pope Leo's very first encyclical, and it's literally right around the corner. It's going to come out, I believe, on May 25th.
25: Yes, actually, it was pushed back, and the new date is May 25th, and the title is reportedly Magnifica Humanitas. So what we're going to see, too, on the 25th of May is a little bit of a break from normal Vatican practice, because Pope Leo is going to personally present this document alongside Christopher Ola. He is the co-founder of the artificial intelligence company Anthropic. So the idea of this partnership is that it's meant to really signal the seriousness with which the Holy See is approaching the handling the global AI revolution. And observers are saying that the upcoming document is already drawing comparisons to Pope Leo XIII's, of course, his landmark 1891 encyclical Rerum Novarum. And that document addressed the social upheaval of the Industrial Revolution, and it laid the foundations for modern Catholic social teaching. So Vatican observers are saying that Pope Leo XIV appears to be positioning AI, artificial intelligence, as the great moral and labor challenge of the 21st century. So it's reported that the encyclical will focus heavily on protecting human dignity amid, of course, these rapidly advancing AI systems, and expecting to hear in the encyclical about the replacement of human workers, what that means, the spread of misinformation about surveillance, and also about the danger of reducing human relationships to digital interactions. So we can look forward to learning more about that on the 25th itself, when the Pope will release this right here and Vatican grounds inside the Synod Hall. And in addition, in preparation for this, he also created a new commission on artificial intelligence. So this is coordinating the Holy See's response to the realities of technology of today. And the idea is that the Vatican, through this commission, the Vatican, dicasteries, the academies of the Vatican, they're also going to examine the church's own internal use of AI and AI tools. So just this past Sunday, when the Pope prayed the Regina Caeli, he, in St. Peter's Square, he cautioned that AI, that artificial intelligence, can distort reality, can weaken authentic relationships if it's not guided by moral responsibility and rooted in truth. So that's what we're going to hear more about come the 25th, John.
18: You talk about a relevant message that is so needed at this time, with a clear moral perspective on AI. Can't wait to see what the Holy Father has to say.
25: Yeah, I think so. And in fact, for us as Catholics, we can probably expect that this encyclical is going to be the church's most comprehensive statement on what it means to remain fully human in this digital age. And so it's really going to be interesting to see what comes.
18: All right. On a much lighter note, I understand that Italian chefs have actually set a world record for the longest tiramisu of all time. Tell us about this
25: one. That is exactly right. It was, yes, 100 Italian chefs have officially broken the Guinness World Record for the world's longest tiramisu. And it was actually 440.6 meters long. It was made in London inside of Chelsea Old Town Hall. And I have to tell you, this passed the previous world record, which was a mere 273.5 meters. And that went back to Milan in 2019. And so
18: That is crazy.
25: To give you an idea.
18: Ashley, that's unbelievable. Yes. I mean, that's nuts. I mean, to put it in perspective. Okay, first of all, you mentioned it in meters. It's around 1,445 feet. And for you football fans, that would be over four football fields. Can you imagine?
25: Isn't that wild? It's actually about comparable to the height of the Empire State Building,
1: wow,
25: including the antenna. It's incredible to think. Now, to make something like that, they used 50,000 coffee-soaked lady fingers. So those are those biscuits, the lady fingers there. They had to use over 3,000 eggs. They used over 2 tons of mascarpone cheese. And they did it right there on site. It took them about 2 days. And of course, Guinness World Records folks are there. They're watching, making sure they stick to all of the regulations. It had to have a minimum height of 8 centimeters, a width of 15 centimeters in order to qualify as one continuous dessert. And indeed, they received the crown, the world's longest tiramisu, John.
18: And that is just an incredible Guinness World Record. It is I can't even picture what that actually looked like, but I am actually
25: Isn't
18: looking,
25: that
18: at, a
25: wild?
18: I'm looking at a picture of it. It's just absolutely wild.
25: Well, it's funny because, you know, tiramisu is such a popular and important dessert here in Italy, and the words tiramisu. Tira is pick me, and su is up. So it's a pick me up, and it's because of the coffee inside. So it gives you that little pick me up whenever you enjoy a piece of tiramisu here in Italy.
18: I love it. All right. Meanwhile, the patron saint of impossible causes, Saint Rita of Cassia, is being celebrated coming up in a couple of days. How are the Italians honoring Saint Rita?
25: That's right. Well, I have to tell you, she is so beloved in so many Italian families, and it's not at all uncommon to go into stores or shops and see little statues of Saint Rita, little prayer cards. She's one of the most invoked saints here. And on her feast day in that small little Umbrian town where she lived, where she died in the 15th century, well, this feast transforms the town into a place of prayer and procession and, of course, roses, lots and lots of roses. So the heart of the celebration takes place through the holy masses, and her incorrupt body is there in a glass shrine above the main altar. So pilgrims wait for hours to go there to pray at her remains. They leave handwritten petitions. They leave wedding rings and photographs and roses. And that tradition of the roses, where, of course, when she was on her deathbed, one of her family members, when she requested a rose, her family member walked home through the snow, through the freezing temperatures, and found one single rose blooming. And that's why the rose is always associated with Saint Rita. So people bring hundreds of roses. The fragrance there is absolutely fabulous. And the roses are blessed. And the tradition is to give those roses away. And they also have a tradition of blessing the vehicles. But probably the most emotional moments comes during the historic procession of St. Rita's relics through the streets of Cassia. So this involves everyone, clergy and the Augustinian sisters, confraternities, civic leaders, and then pilgrims who come. They walk behind the saint's reliquary there, and then the church bells ring throughout the town, and residents decorate windows and balconies with flowers and candles and red and white banners in her honor. So it is such a festive and a wonderful celebration, remembering this powerful saint. And she's so instrumental in my own family. My parents were married on her feast day. They had their first date 1 year before on her feast day. My mom made her first communion on the feast of Saint Rita. And indeed, we believe that she has prayed so much for our family over the years. So, St. Rita, we ask for your prayers for all of us.
18: That is so awesome. A great, great connection there with St. Rita. Thank you, Ashley, as always, for bringing Rome to home to our listeners.
25: Well, it's a delight to be with you. Many blessings from here in Bella Roma.
18: Grazie, grazie. We need to take a short pause when Morning Air continues. Jack Valero, the founder of Catholic Voices, will be joining us from London in the United Kingdom to talk about the cause of canonization that has now opened for Pedro Ballester, who could become the first Gen Z saint. So stay with us as this Wednesday edition of Morning Air continues here on the Relevant Radio Network and the Relevant Radio app.
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2: Well, what does the left love? The left loves the environment. And it's killing the environment. It's in our water. Tests in other countries show that endocrine blockers from chemical abortion pills are in the water.
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13: Hi, Drew Mariani here. Hey, did you see this? Cuban ex-president Raul Castro has been indicted by a grand jury in Florida on conspiracy to kill U.S. nationals and on murder charges. President Trump said this is not an escalation in the U.S. engagement with Cuba, but he also said, quote, "We have Cuba on our mind." Next time, we'll break down what this means for U.S. foreign policy and more. Be sure and join me. It all begins at 2 Central right here on Relevant Radio.
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26: Sarah Tafoya here on Morning Air. Welcome, welcome, guys. Thanks for joining us. Always a pleasure to have you along. Maybe you enjoy this, maybe you don't. This is the time of year when you might start hearing and seeing those little insects flying around that kind of grown by the flowers, you know, those guys, those bees. Well, they're busy. We don't say busy bee for nothing. They have a lot of those worker bees. They're out there going from flower to flower to flower until they're full, and they got to go back to the hive and deposit all that pollen. How much pollen, how many flowers can they go to before they got to go back? 50 to 100. That sounds like a big span. So maybe it depends on the size of the flower as to how much pollen they're going to grab from there. But, you know, that just one run. They got to get back out there and keep working because it takes 2 million flowers to get a pound of honey. Wow. That's a lot of work. Well, why are we stealing all their honey? Our shelves are full of it at the grocery stores, and you can probably buy them locally from people who have their own bees and that they harvest it on their own, and that's always very cool to get it right there from the source. Well, they produce 2 to 3 times the amount they're going to need as they take their very long vacation all winter long. And to give you some perspective, is how much nectar they might need to survive, to make a very long journey. Apparently, it only takes 1 ounce of honey to fuel that honeybee's tank as it flies around the entire world. That is not a lot of honey for such a journey. Of course, they are tiny creatures, but I'm thinking I would need several pounds to make it just to the other side of the country, let alone around the world. So they are very efficient. We'll give them that, give you a little hand for that. And I do like this, that the word honeymoon, we've heard this before. People get married, they go on a honeymoon. Where does that come from? Well, it's an ancient practice of giving those newlyweds a month's worth of mead, which is honey wine. And this is to promote fertility. So I guess that makes sense now, doesn't it?
18: I love it. Honeymoon.
26: There you go.
18: Just 21 years ago, we were on our honeymoon in Bella
26: Roma.
18: Did
26: anyone give you any honey wine?
18: No honey wine. Only
26: that practice has fallen off. Now, I'm curious how that tastes.
18: Lots of gelato, though. We ate gelato on every corner.
26: There we go.
0: Honey wine is when your bride wants to go to the other restaurant instead of the one you want to.
26: This guy right here.
0: Get up early when you want to sleep in.
18: Uh-huh. That's funny. That's
26: there
18: funny.
26: He hey, is. Thanks we, for
18: we did
26: joining
18: get
26: us.
18: Free champagne once. We walked in dressed in the wedding outfits, full wedding dress in the tuxedo, and everybody got up and cheered Aguri in Rome and bought us a bottle of champagne.
26: Okay, well, there you go. So,
18: how do you like that?
26: That's pretty nice. I like that.
18: That would be congratulations in Italian.
26: Very good.
18: All right. As always, you can send us your prayer intentions so we can pray for you and with you. It's morningair@relevantradio.com. And the number, if you want to be part of the program, 888-914-9149, sponsored by the Catholic Order of Foresters. Now, when most people hear the word saint, they think of somebody really famous from centuries ago. But what about a possibility of a next saint being someone who's actually lived through smartphones and university exams and group chats and cancer treatments right here in this century? Well, the Catholic Diocese of Salford in the UK has officially opened the cause for canonization of Gen Zer Pedro Ballester, a young engineering student from Manchester, England, whose joyful faith has touched countless lives before he died at just 21 years of age. Joining us live from across the pond in London, United Kingdom, is Jack Valero, the founder of Catholic Voices, who knew Pedro Ballester personally and has been helping to share his remarkable story. Good morning, Jack. Welcome back to Morning Air. Thanks so much for joining us. It's great to be with you from London. It's been a long time.
9: Wonderful. Yes, wonderful to be here. Thanks for inviting me. So exciting that the cause for Pedro has been opened.
18: Well, Jack, for so many of our listeners, just hearing Pedro Ballester's name for the very first time, can you share with us who was he and what made him so special to the people around him?
9: Yes, he was born in 1996 and to Spanish parents in Manchester, and he lived and died in Manchester. So he's really English as well as being Spanish. And he was a very normal, friendly young man with interest in sports and animals and all the normal things. But when he went to university, he went to study chemical engineering at Imperial College, which is one of the top universities here in the UK. 3 months into his degree, he was diagnosed with very severe cancer in the pelvis, in the bone. And there followed 3 years of treatment, suffering, ups and downs, and so on. And what happened to him was that from being a very nice guy, very, very friendly, he became a very deep person, really interested in people, wanting to talk about the others, and a really happy person. I think most of us, when we suffer, when we have some problem, we sort of we have this problem closing in on ourselves. and thinking, you know, that this is unbearable or whatever. For Petri, it was the opposite. When he started suffering, he became very outward-looking and thinking of others and very unhappy, you know, happy in God. Just before he was diagnosed, he had discerned a call to become a numerary of Opus Dei, you know, a celibate member of Opus Dei. He answered that call from God, and somehow he got a lot of strength from having said yes to God and said, you know, I offer my life to God. And then when he fell ill, he remained very close to God. And that, I think, made him a very cheerful, happy person that many people wanted to be with all the time.
18: He sounds like an absolutely incredible young man. And Jack, you were blessed to know him.

0: story that convinced you that this is somebody who was really living a life of extraordinary holiness in everyday life, in ordinary settings.
1: Yes. Well, there is actually a video on YouTube called I Have Never Been Happier about his life. And more recently, there's another video called A Friend in Heaven about devotion to Pedro all around the world, which has spread since he died. There is a story about that happened to 1 or 2 weeks before he died. He saw that he was, you know, in his last few weeks, and he called a number of young friends that he had to come and see him, and he wanted to talk to them individually, and he would ask them, "Are you happy in life? Are you doing the right thing?" and so on. And people would answer him, obviously with their heart in their mouth, because this was a man who was dying. And then the last one, who was a very young fellow, asked him, "Pedro, are you happy?" And Pedro said, "I have never been happier," which after 3 years of suffering was quite amazing, incredible, that he would think that because he had brought so many people close to God in those 3 years, that he was really happy now. You know, he was saying, "Okay, I'm about to go and see God, be with God," and so on. At the same time, he was so totally normal. You know, he had ups and downs. He liked things. He read. He was upset when he couldn't do some things, and when his mobility was, you know, limited, and so on. But he was very normal. Another little story is that he would ask his mother, who was with him, not to give him the morphine if some visitor was coming, because then he would feel too sleepy to speak to them. He preferred to suffer a little bit more, and so he could interact properly with the people coming to visit him. But I do think that it's worth watching that video on YouTube about his life and about devotion to him. And one of the things that I've been really amazed is how devotion to him has spread all around the world, from people, you know, who never met him, but who read his life. There's a little biography also called I've Never Been Happier, which is what he said there 1 or 2 weeks before he died, as I've just explained. And they've read his biography or watched the video, and they feel very close to him. And they say, "Well, he's my friend. He helps me. I pray to God through Pedro's intercession because I've lost something, or because I need to pass an exam, or because I need to reconcile with my parents or with my wife or with my husband, or I am feeling ill now," or whatever. And they feel very close to Pedro, and they feel helped by him. So that's what the Bishop of Salford has been hearing, and that's why he has decided, okay, let's open the course now, because it's very interesting that there should be such an amazing young man among us, and he could be a model for us in the future.
0: Jack, what does this official opening of the cause for canonization, what does it mean for the local church there in Britain, and also the Universal Catholic Church?
1: Well, the course has to study his life and his writings. He didn't write anything. He died at 21, having done 3 months at university twice. He did that first term twice. So Opus Dei named a postulator, and this postulator put together some information to send to the bishop, together with a list of 50 people to interview. The diocese started talking to some of them, including the parents and other relatives and some friends, and decided that there was a reason to think that this could be a saint. So the bishop said, "Okay, let's open the course. Ask everybody in the diocese if they knew Pedro and whether they can contribute anything positive or negative to the cause." And then with that information and the Neil Obstadt from the Bishops' Conference, they can put together the information and send it to Rome so that the process can be approved there for the church. But obviously, having a young man in your diocese who is being possibly going to become a saint in the future, it's very moving for young people. I was involved in the second film, and I remember meeting a 19-year-old young man from the diocese that from.

0: do the work of God. So the same Holy Spirit that overshadowed the Virgin Mary when she conceived Jesus, same Holy Spirit that anointed Jesus at the moment of his baptism, same Holy Spirit that fell on the early church on Pentecost, we have that same Holy Spirit. So we really have no excuse not to be fully alive in God and doing his work, because we've been equipped the same as the saints.
1: And in addition to those gifts, we also have the fruits of the Holy Spirit, those dozen fruits that are such an important part of the spiritual life.
0: Mm-hmm. I can't help but think that the early church was able to be so fruitful in terms of evangelization because the people saw the transformation of the apostles by which happened by the Holy Spirit. So just to see the transformation in Simon Peter, people listening to him on Pentecost Sunday must have wondered, what happened to this man? This is not the same man that we saw 50 days ago. Something profoundly changed him. And he's able to speak to that he has received the very Spirit of God. So it shows how much the Lord loves us, that he gives us the depth of his Holy Spirit, the depth of himself, that so much the Lord loves us and wants us to live in union with him.
1: Your Excellency, can you leave us with your blessing invoking the Holy Spirit for our listeners?
0: Heavenly Father, we ask that you send forth a fresh effusion of the Holy Spirit upon our hearts, anoint our lives, fill us with the Holy Spirit's wisdom, that like the saints of old and the saints of today, we may be bold, courageous, and joyful in our witness to the resurrection of Christ. Anoint us, Lord, that we may do your work and one day live with you forever in heaven. And we ask this in the name of the Father, and the Son, and the Holy Spirit. Amen.
1: Amen. Thank you so much, Your Excellency, Bishop Donald Hine, the Bishop of the Diocese of Madison, Wisconsin. And now it's time for another episode of Glenn Story Corner.
2: Our story today called Father McKeever's Lesson by Jay Lewis. I remember Nancy Fleury. It was 1953, and we were both in second grade. I was the smart one, and she was the dumb one, or so I thought. I made life a living hell for that poor girl, and she just took it. Gentle and shy, Nancy was about 11. It had taken her years to reach second grade. She had difficulty reading and writing. All the kids made fun of her, especially me. Nancy would just stand there, avoiding my eyes, and tears would roll down her cheeks. Cruel and clever, I was able to manipulate the crowd so the taunts of the audience would increase Nancy's misery and shame. I called her stupid, ugly, smelly, dirty. Nancy never fought back, which was a riot to her tormentors. Then one day, something changed. I went to a Bible class, and Nancy was there, sitting by herself in the back. The Bible story was about the trial of Jesus, who had been sent to King Herod. The story went on, and Father McKeever, who taught the class, became quite animated in his wonderful Irish fashion. He told us how the Son of God was spat on, beaten, and kicked. Father McKeever made us wince as he described the crown of thorns being pushed and pounded into the flesh and bone of our Lord's skull. I could feel the nails piercing his wrists and feet. Then Father repeated the mocking words that had been hurled at the Holy Innocent. Father McKeever paused for a moment, his eyes filled with tears, and he looked at Nancy. In the back of the room, all alone, her head bowed. A look of intense sorrow passed over his features, and then his steel blue eyes were on me. I felt that I was the only one in that room, and that this decent, kind man of God was speaking only to me. How would it feel to be all alone and innocent? I wonder, he asked softly in his rich Irish brogue, how would it feel to be hauled in front of your enemies, dirty and unloved, with no one to protect you? Tears sprung to my eyes, for when I was 7 years old, I loved Jesus only a little more than I loved Father McKeever. I understood the message immediately. I was overwhelmed. I looked back at Nancy and her tattered clothes covered with dirt that I had helped smear on her face, and I felt shame. It seemed as though everyone else missed the point that pierced my heart that day. I suddenly saw myself, 7 years old, in Herod's courtyard, mocking and striking Jesus. In my mind's eye, I saw him lift his head and look at me, and my 7-year-old heart broke. I was never the same again. I sat there stunned. Then I gathered my things, stood up, and walked to the back of the room. I pulled up a chair next to Nancy, and I sat down. With hands shaking and the most incredible sorrow in my heart, I reached over and took Nancy's hand. She looked at me, her eyes round and her mouth in the shape of an O. Nancy, I began, my voice breaking. I want you to be my friend, my best friend. Nancy looked at me for what seemed a long time. The room was silent. I noticed that Nancy's eyes were an incredible shade of blue, framed with lovely dark lashes. Her lips moved and she smiled, framing white, perfect teeth. Why, Nancy was pretty. After that day, I tripped over myself to become Nancy's friend and protector. I spent the rest of that year with skinned knees, bruises, and a few bloody noses. We moved away the next summer and never saw Nancy or Father McKeever again, but both of them have lived in my heart ever since. Nancy taught me about forgiveness. Father McKeever taught me about redemption. Isaiah 53:5. But he was wounded for our transgressions. He was bruised for our iniquities. The chastisement of our peace was upon him, and by his stripes we are healed.
1: As always, thanks so much, Glenn. Coming up next hour here on Morning Air, Catholic writer Laura DeMaria will be with us to talk about Memorial Day weekend vacation travel. Plus, Morning Air contributor and author Marge Fenelon will talk about honoring our Blessed Mother in the rest of this month of Mary. So stay with us. Much more to come.
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2: 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President Trump says he's in no hurry when it comes to the situation in Iran, where combat operations remain in a state of ceasefire. Speaking to reporters Wednesday, the president noted there's a lot of anger in Iran right now because, as he put it, people are living so poorly. The president's latest comments come as an aircraft carrier strike group has arrived in the Caribbean amid increasing tensions between the U.S. and Cuba. Gas experts predicting the most expensive summer at the pump in years. Gas Buddy has released its summer travel survey for 2026. It forecasts an average price of $4.80 per gallon from Memorial Day through Labor Day. Fuel savings platform says the price of gas could reach all-time highs if the Strait of Hormuz remains closed for much of the summer. A French airliner bound for the U.S. had to be diverted after it was discovered one of the passengers had come from Africa during the Ebola outbreak. The U.S. Customs and Border Protection spokesman says the Air France flight was prohibited from landing in Detroit Wednesday because a passenger from the Congo had boarded in error. Air France says there was no medical emergency, but the flight was diverted to Montreal, where the passenger was removed. The CDC announced Monday the U.S. will restrict entry for people without U.S. passports who were recently in Congo, where the Ebola virus has killed almost 130 people. And nearly 500,000 people have registered for major public events during Pope Leo's upcoming visit to Spain. Organizers say about 250,000 people signed up for the Corpus Christi Mass and procession, another 160,000 registering for a June 6th vigil. Additional events in the Canary Islands and Barcelona expected to draw tens of thousands of attendees. Church officials say more than 20,000 volunteers will help manage crowds and assist visitors. The visit will carry the message of lift up your eyes as Catholic leaders promote spiritual outreach across Spain. This is listener-supported Relevant Radio.
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1: And we are honored. It's Thursday, May 21st. Good morning and welcome back to a brand new hour of Morning Air. I'm John Morales along with Glenn Leverins and Sarah Tafoya. Thanks so much for joining us across America and beyond, wherever you may be listening to us here on the 220 plus stations of the Relevant Radio Network and the Relevant Radio app. Happy Easter. It's good to be with you on this Thursday in the seventh and the final week of the Easter season as we get ready for Pentecost Sunday. And so just for a few more days, we can continue to say Happy Easter. Now, today is also day seven of the traditional Pentecost novena to the Holy Spirit. Every day we've been praying for an increase in the gifts of the Holy Spirit. And today we're asking for the gift of understanding. It's the gift of the Holy Spirit that helps Christians in a state of grace to grasp according to their mental capacity the meaning of the truths of our Catholic faith. Now, coming up in a few minutes here on Morning Air, Catholic writer and speaker Laura DeMaria will be with us to talk about Memorial Day weekend travel and how to maintain your spiritual life even when you are on the road. And a little bit later this hour, longtime Morning Air contributor and award-winning author Marge Fenelon will share some compelling reasons why we should honor our Blessed Mother Mary during this month of May. Yes, it's still the tail end here of the month of Mary. Now, today, the Catholic Church is also honoring the Cristeros priest, St. Christopher Magallanes, and his 24 companions who were martyred between 1915 and 1937 in eight separate Mexican states for their faithfulness to the Catholic Church. St. Christopher Magallanes spread the gospel and ministered to the people secretly. When imprisoned, he was heard to shout from his cell, quote, "I am innocent and I die innocent. I forgive with all my heart those responsible for my death, and I ask God that the shedding of my blood serve the peace of our divided Mexico." The slogan of the Cristeros was, "Long live Christ the King and the Virgin of Guadalupe. Viva Cristo Rey, que viva la Virgen de Guadalupe." Pope St. John Paul II beatified the Cristero martyrs back in 1992 and then canonized them in the year 2000. All right, let's bring in Glenn and Sarah once again. Glenn, what are some of the stories that you are keeping an eye on that are making headlines here this hour on this Thursday morning?
8: Well, nearly 3 months into the war with Iran, President Trump says the U.S. is in no hurry when it comes to the situation there. That seems to vary every few days with threats to basically wipe the country out. But no movement yet. The latest deadline appears to have been moved sometime into this weekend. Some new complications could come, John, as Iran's new supreme leader is out with a new directive today saying that none of his country's enriched uranium should be sent abroad as part of any peace deal.
1: And that really is the bottom line. That is the point number one of the negotiations, the whole uranium slash nuclear weapons. Trump is adamant that he does not want Iran to have them. Either way, he says he's not in a hurry, but he also is prepared.
9: We're all ready to go. We have to get the right answers. We're dealing with some people, and we're dealing, actually, I must tell you, we're dealing with some very good people. We're dealing with people that are, I think, far more reasonable than the people that are really no longer with us.
1: Meanwhile, there's some tensions that have arisen between the U.S. and Cuba. What is the latest with the situation in the Caribbean this morning, Glenn?
8: Well, John, no word on what specific threats the U.S. is facing from Cuba, but an aircraft carrier strike group has arrived in the Caribbean amid tensions between the U.S. and that island country. The U.S. Southern Command announced this week the carrier Nimitz has entered the region. It comes as the Justice Department have charged former Cuban President Raul Castro with murder over a 1996 incident where Cuban fighter jets shot down two planes operated by a group of Miami-based Cuban exiles, bringing some aid to the island country.
1: And obviously, the Cuban people here in this country are responding and keeping an eye on that situation. The president also said that this indictment of former Cuban President Raul Castro is not the beginning of an quote escalation of U.S. involvement in Cuba, saying the country is already falling apart and is a total mess as
10: The Cuban people are really going through a really difficult time in that island.
8: With
10: inflation and just basic necessities of life.
8: Yeah, the U.S. has cut off the main source of oil for Cuba from Venezuela. And the power crisis is very intense right now in that country.
10: All right. Well, we are also dealing with the aftermath of the situation in the Middle East with our own gas prices. It doesn't look good going into Memorial Day weekend, Glenn.
8: No, if the shutdown of the Strait of Hormuz continues, we could see the highest gas prices ever. As it is, Gas Buddy reports the average through the summer predicted to be about $4.80 a gallon from Memorial Day this weekend all the way through Labor Day. And those prices have continued to escalate almost $2 a gallon from before the war here. And so looks like a tough summer travel season, John.
10: And despite the higher gas prices, in fact, according to Gas Buddy, they could reach all-time highs if the Strait of Hormuz remains closed for much of this upcoming summer. But the bottom line is that it's still showing that 56% of Americans are planning on driving more than 2 hours this summer to reach their preferred destination. So, I mean, people are paying a lot of money, and we're paying, you know, quite a bit, right around $5 a gallon here in the Chicago area. Out in California, it's over $6, even $7 a gallon.
14: More than 2 hours? That's not really a high bar for travel. I mean, that could be just my drive to and from work. So that's kind of, I feel like the bar needs to be a little bit higher if you're going to go on a vacation. Although, obviously, staycations are fun. You could just be traveling to grandma's house, and it could take that long. So I mean, you're going to keep living your life. It obviously is going to be part of, okay, how do we budget now that we know that gas is going to be a little bit higher? What are we maybe not going to do? Maybe there's a tourist attraction you will have to cut back on, but you're still going to do what you were already planning on doing. That's probably true.
10: I think you are correct. Meanwhile, NBA playoff action last night, the OKC Thunder responded in a big-time way to even the Western Conference Finals. SBA, Shai Gilgeous-Alexander led the way with 30 points to push his team past the San Antonio Spurs. 122-113 was the final in Oklahoma City. That best-of-seven series and now shifts to San Antonio for Game 3 tonight. And in the Eastern Conference Finals, they'll be back today. The Knicks will be trying to go up 2-0 on the Cavaliers in Madison Square Garden after New York stunned Cleveland with more than a 20-point comeback win in the opening game. And real quick on the ice, the Golden Knights beat the Avalanche 4-2 to take Game 1 of the Western Conference Finals as the road to Lord Stanley's Cup continues, Glenn.
8: Yeah, that was a bit of a surprise. Colorado, of course, the regular season best record in the NHL. But at this point in the year, it's every game is tough.
10: That's right. It's a whole new season in the postseason. It's the race to 16 wins in the battle for the Cup. Meanwhile, we're going to continue with another fun-filled edition of What's That Sound on this International Tea Day, Sarah.
14: That's right. Would you like some crumpets with your tea? Oh, we're not going to use that kind of tea.
15: I can't say for sure.
14: Okay. Well, we're not doing that kind of tea today, but characters that start with the letter T in lieu of just the sound of the T, it can, you know, the words can be different, more than one thing. Anyways, here we go. John, you're first. You guys did very well last hour. Let's see if we can keep up the pace.
10: I'm still working on my Terminator.
14: Yeah, keep working on it. Keep working on it. Okay. Here we go. Whenever you're ready, John.
16: Help! Help! The bad old putty cat is after me.
10: Oh, that is one of my favorites. Little Tweety. They're bad, bad, bad old putty cat.
14: Yep. See, that was better than the Terminator. Stick to the Tweety. Okay, here you go. Glenn, you're next.
17: Just follow my nose. It's always nose. Kellogg's Fruit Loop cereal with natural fruit flavors.
10: Oh, I know that one. Go ahead, Glenn.
8: Oh, okay. Since it's my turn, I will. Toucan Sam.
14: Sam. Oh, he knows those fruit flavors.
10: We grew up with Toucan Sam. I used to love to eat those Fruit Loops. They were fun, and the color would make the milk changed colors.
14: And then you had a great little drink afterwards, a nice fruit-flavored drink that had no fruit in it at all. Isn't that wonderful?
10: Just a little tiny bit of sugar.
14: It's the side. It's, you know, mostly whole grains and a side of sugar. That's
10: Glenn, and then you wonder why I used to go berserk in classroom. Sister, sister, sister, sister. And I stick my hand up every time I had it.
14: I don't think sister understood. She was like, are you guys, is Toucan Sam in your house? Is that what's happening? Okay, here we go.
8: You know, I don't think that's ever changed, John.
14: Even though the loops may have moved to a different table, there's still the same energy. Okay, John, you're next. Let's see if you know this one.
15: But I pity the fool.
10: Oh, yes. That sounds like Mr. T.
14: I'm not commenting on that accent. Okay, here we go. Glenn, you're next. Let's see if you know this one.
15: TTFN, ta-ta for now.
8: The bouncy, springy Pooh friend Tigger.
14: Ah, very good, very good. Okay, here's the last one, guys. You've done so well. Let's see if you know this character. Starts with the letter T.
18: That I could be kind of human if I only had a heart.
8: John, you want to give that a shot?
10: That is the Tin Man.
14: Hey, there we go. We knew you knew it in there. Okay, very good. Hey, guys, another very good addition. You guys got all of them right, I think.
10: I thank you so sweetly for doing it so neatly.
14: This might be a record for the number of accents we've gotten John to just come out of the blue.
10: The Tin Man.
14: We'll give you a little extra.
10: Hit him with my left.
14: There we go. Another one. Okay. Well, you know, your scorecard's overfloweth today. Right. International Tea Game.
10: We are filled with the Holy Spirit of joy this morning.
14: There we go. And Fruit Loops, I think.
10: All right. I'm having a little fun, but yeah. Oh, my goodness. This one was fun. You bring out the kid in me, Sarah.
14: No, we tried.
10: All right. As always, we have so much to be grateful for here as we approach Memorial Day weekend on this Thursday. We give thanks to Jesus for all of the many blessings. Every day is a gift. Every day is a blessing. And we always give thanks and praise through the intercession of the Mother of God, our Blessed Mother Mary. She, of course, is the Queen of Peace. As we continue to pray for peace in the world where it is so needed, especially in the Middle East and in Ukraine, peace right here in our own nation as we get ready to celebrate our 250th anniversary. Peace in our churches and in our families. And we also continue to pray for you and with you. And Sarah, you have yet some more prayer intentions here this hour.
14: Yes, I do. MorningAir@RelevantRadio.com. 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Priscilla asking us to pray for her friend Donna, who's very sick in the hospital right now. Maria has a couple of things. Debbie and Ruben for their healing, also for her grandkids, and praying for Ashton and Peyton. We'll pray for all of those intentions, along with Lillian's. She called in to the Family Rosary across America.
19: I'd like to pray for my Tia Marlene's bone infection in her feet and toes. And I'd like to pray for my aunt to find a husband and for my Nana's kidney stones getting blasted tomorrow.
14: Oh, man, she has a lot of prayer intentions, all wonderful. Let's lift them all up, man.
10: Lillian is a little prayer warrior. Let the little children come to me, said our Lord Jesus. He honors and he loves the prayers of the little ones. And so we come to our Lord with a childlike faith and trust. Always go to Jesus through his mother Mary, as we pray, Hail Mary, full of grace, the Lord is with thee. Blessed art thou among women, and blessed is the fruit of thy womb, Jesus. Holy Mary, Mother of God, pray for us sinners now and at the hour of our death. Amen. Our Lady of Guadalupe, patroness of the Americas, of the unborn, and of Relevant Radio, pray for us. Saint Joseph, patron of the Universal Church, pray for us. St. John Paul II, co-patron of Relevant Radio, John Paul the Great, pray for us. And we invoke the Holy Spirit in a special way here during this time of the traditional novena to the Holy Spirit as we get ready for Pentecost. Come, Holy Spirit, come. In the name of the Father, and of the Son, and of the Holy Spirit. Amen. On Thursdays, I always take a moment to remember the institution of the Holy Eucharist on Holy Thursday by our Lord Jesus Christ. During this Eucharistic revival that still continues and is still spreading, I try to make a visit to the Blessed Sacrament sometime today, if you can, to just to say thank you, Jesus, for all of the many blessings. If you can't, you could still say a thank you in your heart and do a short spiritual communion. Our power scripture from the Playbook of Life is from Luke 6:36. Jesus the Lord says, "Be merciful, even as your Father is merciful." Pope St. John Paul II, in his encyclical Divus in Misericordia, Rich in Mercy, wrote, "Jesus Christ taught that man not only receives and experiences the mercy of God, but that he's also called to practice mercy towards others. Divine mercy is God's greatest attribute. His mercy endures forever and is like an ocean of mercy. And as our Lord Jesus told St. Faustina, the greater the sinner, the greater right he has to my mercy. So blessed are the merciful, for they shall obtain mercy." And we always pray with great confidence that prayer that Drew and Brooke pray every afternoon during the hour of power, during the Chapel of Divine Mercy. Jesus, I trust in you. We're going to take a short time out when Morning Air continues. Catholic writer and speaker Laura DeMaria will be with us from our nation's capital to talk about Memorial Day weekend travel and how to maintain your spiritual life even when you're on the road. So stay with us as there is much more to come here on this Thursday edition of Morning Air here on the Relevant Radio Network and the Relevant Radio app. Go get them, Roadrunner.

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9: Nothing like a little rock and roll to get you going here. Welcome back to Morning Air for this Thursday, May 21st. I'm John Morales, along with Glenn and Sarah. She is bopping and weaving on the other side of the glass. Thanks so much for joining us on this Thursday in the seventh week of Easter, the final week of the Easter season here on the Relevant Radio Network and the Relevant Radio app as we approach not only Pentecost Sunday, of course, on Sunday, but Memorial Day weekend. As always, you can send us your prayer intentions directly. It's morningair@relevantradio.com so we can continue to pray for you and with you. And our number, if you want to be part of the conversation here this morning, 888-914-9149, sponsored by the Catholic Order of Foresters. Now, Can you believe that summer vacation season is almost here? In fact, according to AAA, about 45 million Americans are going to be traveling at least 50 miles from home this Memorial Day weekend, and it doesn't even count the rest of the summer. So people are busy. They're busy packing swimsuits and snacks and suitcases, but there's one thing that can easily be left behind. We're talking about our spiritual life, which is so important. From finding Mass on the road to bringing along simple sacramentals, there are some practical ways to stay grounded in our Catholic faith while traveling by land, by sea, or by air. All right, joining us live from Metro Washington, D.C. is Catholic writer and speaker Laura DeMaria to share some helpful ideas for vacation travel. Laura is a revert to the faith, her personal website where she writes on topics including personal development, spiritual study, and living the Catholic faith in daily life can be found at lauradimaria.com. Good morning, Laura. Happy Easter. I can continue to say for a few more days. Thanks for being with us. It's great to be with you once again.
12: Yeah, thank you so much for having me.
9: All right, Laura, Memorial Day weekend right around the corner. It's often considered the unofficial start of the summer travel season. Why is travel one of the easiest times for so many folks to kind of put their spiritual routines on hold?
12: Yeah, it's just because you're out of your usual routine. You're out of your comfort zone. If we think about our faith lives, a lot of it does have to do with routine and where going to Mass or when you pray, when all of these things that make up our spiritual life fits into our day-to-day. So if you're totally removed from your home and your job and your regular routines, it's very easy to lose track of the things that keep you spiritually grounded, whether that is going to Mass or setting aside time for pray. So for prayer. And so when we travel, it's a great idea to get out ahead of that and plan for how we're going to continue to center our spiritual life so that we don't let it fall by the wayside during that time that we're away.
9: And Laura, I know this is something that you know firsthand and have thought about extensively. You've got a number of different practical tips for us here for vacation time in the summer. One of the biggest tips is to plan Mass before the trip. Before you even head out the door, think about where am I going to go to Mass? Why is that such an important first step?
12: So the Mass is really the thing each week that our whole spiritual life should be anchored around. You know, we are called to go to Mass every single week. If you can go to daily Mass, even better. But when you're outside of where your normal parish is, whether that's a place that you go to for daily Mass, if you're working, or when you go on the weekends with your family, we lose touch with that. And just because you're not at home doesn't mean you shouldn't go to Mass. And the fun thing is, it's really interesting to go visit other parishes. So anytime I travel, well before I'm gone, I make sure that I look up where the closest church is, what the Mass times are, and make a plan. And it's really as simple as that. And now we have so many resources to find out where churches are and when their Masses are. And if you absolutely have to, if you're in a place that just doesn't have any churches for whatever reason, or it's just going to be hard with your schedule to get there, you can always do a live stream Mass too. You know, we know that that's still valid. It's an effective way to be able to attend Mass. And do all that first. You know, don't get there and it's Saturday night and you realize, oh, tomorrow's Sunday, I need to figure out where to go. Figure that out before you get there so that it can continue to be the anchor of your life.
9: Well, and we have Mass times. If you've never been there, you should check it out, because there should be no excuse for not being able to find a parish. I can tell you, Laura, for firsthand experience being baseball parents and a baseball family with my son traveling, you know, every summer since he was little, we have never failed to find a Mass to go to on a weekend, whether we're in Timbuktu or Cedar Rapids or Indianapolis or you name it. We always would find a Mass and a way to get the Mass and work it in between the baseball tournament's schedule. So if there's a will, there's a way. We can do it. So I love this encouragement that you're bringing to the table here.
12: Yeah, I totally agree. And I really mean it that it's fun to go visit another church and see how they do things. You know, if there's a particular city that you have to go to a lot for work, for example, you may find a parish there that becomes kind of your home away from home. Or if you always go to the same beach every summer and there's this one little Catholic church there, that's like your summer church place. It's really neat. And especially if you're in another country, you know, you're hearing things in a different language or seeing different traditions. So don't let the obligation to go to Mass feel like an obligation. It's more of like an addition to your current spiritual life and a way to really expand your perspective on the whole Mass going experience.
9: All right, we don't have a whole lot of time, but I would like to open up our phone lines and invite our listeners. We're talking about how to maintain our spiritual life when we're on the road, when we're on vacation, and that for many begins with Memorial Day weekend coming up. What's one thing that you or your family has done to keep your spiritual life active while traveling or on vacation? If you'd like to chime in, we are taking your calls for Catholic writer and speaker Laura DeMaria, 888-914-9149. If you'd like to share, 888-914-9149. Laura, you also recommend bringing a portable version of your prayer mm-hmm. life on the road. Can you share what that actually means, practically speaking?
12: Yeah, well, you know, we have travel-size shampoo and travel-size deodorant and things like that. So why not travel-size rosaries and Bibles and other sacramental items to help you in your prayer life? And for me, you know, the rosary that I pack, it's not going to be a nice little delicate silver or gold. It's like my rugged rosary. You know, it's the one that will withstand being tossed in my bag and moved around on an airplane and different things. Or like I have a very small Bible that is about the size of my hand. You know, I'm not bringing the big old family Bible that has the family tree in it. Same thing, like any sort of holy cards or images. You're not bringing, you know, the giant crucifix off of your wall to come on your travels with you. Bring something that's small. Bring something that can be on your nightstand that's just a reminder. So the practical side of having a prayer life on the go means that you need to meet that prayer life where it is, and the elements that normally help you, whether that's a rosary or a Bible or something else, be practical to take with you. And when it comes to the images, I think it's very helpful to have those because it reminds you who you are and what you believe in a different, entirely different setting. You know, so like say you're traveling for a work conference and you're going to be with people all the time and you're going to be in different sessions and you're traveling, you're doing different things, and you can come back to your room and see an image of Our Lady of Guadalupe or whoever it is and say, okay, great. This travel environment is not really who I am. It's my faith which keeps me centered, and here's a reminder right in front of me.
9: Laura, I am checking the boxes. We never go on the road without holy images. They're in the car at all
12: good.
9: Times.
12: Yeah.
9: Always keep a crucifix in the car, and I always keep a little bottle of holy water. So,
12: yes,
9: I mean,
12: holy water.
9: Be prepared like a Boy Scout because, you know, when you're in the hotel and you can pull out, you know, an image of the Sacred Heart and a crucifix, not to mention a rosary ring, which is also another
12: yes.
9: way to scale down,
12: mm-hmm.
9: you know, and there's all kinds of pocket New Testaments out there that don't take up a whole lot of space either that you can take on the road. So these are great ideas. And should you bless the bed you sleep on in the hotel room?
12: You know, it's not a bad idea. I've heard this from many people that when they travel, they bring that holy water with them and they bless the room because you never know what happened in that room before you got there. And we're not just talking about did they change the sheets, you know, so not a bad idea at all. We bless our homes. You know, a lot of us bless our cars. So you're there. Bring it with you just in case.
9: All right. We go to our phone lines and Audrey is joining us from Naperville, Illinois. Good morning, Audrey. Welcome
13: morning.
9: To Morning Air.
13: Well, good morning. Good to talk to you. When we've traveled over the years with family and then just as a couple, my husband and I, we would pray the rosary at some point. We'd stop and just say, okay, let's pray the rosary. Or as the chaplet got more popular, my husband and I would pray that throughout the day. Even when we would travel in the city from Naperville to Chicago or wherever, we would say the chaplet. It fills the time beautifully, and there's just an aura in the car when you do that of just peacefulness. It was a real blessing for us.
12: And you raise an interesting point, which is that when you travel, you do have downtime sometimes. I mean, you're waiting in an airport, you're waiting for your hotel room to open up, whatever it is. And you can fill those times with prayer. That's a great idea. Thank you.
9: Thanks so much, Audrey. Fabulous idea. And we have time to squeeze in one more. Helen is with us from Lombard, Illinois. Good morning, Helen. Welcome to Morning Air.
14: Good morning.
9: On with Laura DeMaria.
14: Good morning. I said, I love the idea that you're saying to look up your church. Kind of one of the first things I do whenever we're going on vacation is look for the church that we're going to go to. And I love to make it an opportunity. And I show my family, wow, look at this church and their blessings. And so I love that. And additionally, we pray before every meal. So whether we're at a restaurant or at a hotel or wherever we are, I think that's an important thing to carry a part of home. What do you do before every meal at home? You take that on the road with you as well.
12: And you've pointed out a way to essentially evangelize when you're on the go and when you're traveling too, because we all know when you're at a restaurant and other people see you praying, it has an effect on other people. And same thing, like if you're traveling and you've got to step away to go to mass and you're telling your colleagues or maybe your friends who you're traveling with, hey, look, I can't go do whatever because I need to go to mass. It's a form of evangelization. So that's a really wonderful point too, is that this whole keeping your spiritual life alive while you travel, it's not even just about you. It can be about the example you're setting for other people.
9: Thanks, Helen. We go to Jose. Jose, can you make it quick because we're running out of time? Jose, are you with us?
15: Oh, yeah.
9: Can you make it quick, please?
15: Me and my wife, we do travel, we go to churches, anywhere we go. And this time we're going to Philadelphia, Pennsylvania. We're taking our daughter, Josmary Bañuelos, because she's going for a missionary, first time in her life. She's 21 years old. And we're asking a lot of prayers for her and everything, and for other missionaries, young missionaries. And we will be glad to go to a church there in Philadelphia also, mm-hmm. Mm-hmm. And we're going to take off on Friday, tomorrow. And we're going to, it's 1,800 miles from Arlington, Texas, where we're going. So we're asking a lot of prayers for my wife and my daughter.
12: Perfect.
9: Well, so safe travels to you and many blessings, Jose. Thanks for chiming in. Laura, about 30 seconds. We're just about out of time. Final thoughts.
12: Yeah, just for everyone, anyone could do this. This is easy. We're in that season now. We're for the rest of the summer. People are going to be coming and going. And so what better way to kick off what is an enjoyable time of the year, vacation time, is to continue to keep your prayer and your spiritual life traditions alive. So thanks so much for having me, John, to talk about it.
9: Fabulous conversation. It was a joy. Thanks again. Catholic writer and speaker Laura DeMaria joining us from Metro Washington, D.C. We need to take a short time out when we come back. Award-winning author Marge Fenelon will share some reasons why we should honor our Blessed Mother Mary during this month of May. So stay with us. We are headed down the stretch on this Thursday here on Relevant Radio.
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18: Hello, this is Archbishop Bernard Hebda of the Archdiocese of St. Paul in Minneapolis. 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

0: And welcome back to the home stretch of Morning Air on this May 21st. We are going to talk about simply the best mother of all times. I'm John Morales, along with Glenn and Sarah. Thanks so much for joining us on this Thursday morning in the seventh and the final week of the glorious Easter season as we get ready for Pentecost Sunday here on the Relevant Radio Network and the Relevant Radio app. Now, with Memorial Day weekend coming up, it's a good reminder that we are still in this beautiful month of May, a month that the Catholic Church has traditionally dedicated to honoring our Blessed Mother Mary. From May crownings and Marian altars to rosaries and fresh flowers, Catholics have found meaningful ways to show love for Mary and ask for her intercession in our lives. I spoke to longtime Morning Air contributor Marge Fenelon about intentionally honoring Mary during her special month. Marge is an award-winning author, internationally known speaker, and a Catholic media personality and life coach. She's also the author of a number of books about the Blessed Mother, including Mother Most Powerful, America's Mary, the story of Our Lady of Good Help, which is now known as Our Lady of Champion. So here's my conversation with a longtime Morning Air contributor, Marge Fenelon. Good morning, Marge. We can continue to say Happy Easter. Thanks so much for joining us. It is great to be with you once again.
1: That's right. Happy Easter. I love that. I love that we get to string that along for so many days. I am so excited, John, to talk about our Blessed Mother. I always am, but this is her month, a whole month dedicated to the Blessed Mother. And I think that is not to be missed. Talk about main attractions and grilling in the backyard and things that make us happy. We should be totally overwhelmed with joy at this opportunity to honor her for what is it, 31 days, May 1st through the 31st.
0: It's always a joy to talk about our Blessed Mother. And, you know, and just the fact that we call her the Blessed Mother, which brings up her motherhood. Can you share with us why her motherhood is her most important role? She is the Mother of God, and she's also our spiritual mother.
1: Well, exactly. When we think about how Jesus loved his mother, and he proved that throughout the scriptures, and even now he proves that he loves her deeply. Well, if we love Jesus and we want to follow in his footsteps, then doesn't it make sense that we would also love his mother because he did? Just for that reason alone, she's his mother. If it weren't for her, the God-man could not have been born. I mean, it's phenomenal when you think about the important role that this woman played in not only the life of the church, but salvation. So she's his mother. For his sake, we should love her deeply.
0: Well, we consider how much Jesus loved his mother. It always brings up the question, is it possible to love Mary too much?
1: No, not at all. And I believe that it was St. Maximilian Kolbe who said, you can never love Mary too much. I may have the wrong saint, but it's definitely the right message. It's impossible to love her too much. Could Jesus love her too much? Absolutely not. And we want to be like Jesus. So by loving the Blessed Mother, and I've heard this before, and I've actually had people come up to me after I do speaking engagements and say, well, how, you know, if I'm always afraid of loving the Blessed Mother and offending Jesus. Well, how in the world could we offend him by loving someone that he loves so much? So we can't love her too much. In fact, I would dare say, John, that we can't love her enough.
0: Well, I know that here in this month of May, there are parishes all across the country that set up May altars. Can you explain a little bit about that tradition?
1: Sure. This idea of honoring the Blessed Mother through May goes back to the medieval times. I mean, it's really a long-standing tradition in the church. This idea of a May altar is it is definitely not Mary worship. And I think of all the times that I was confront. People love to pick on me about my devotion to Mary, but all of the times I was confronted saying, you know, you worship Mary. No, not at all. We have a May altar in our home. Many parishes have May altars throughout the month of May. Basically, what this is, it's a place of honor for the Blessed Mother. So it can be anything. It could be just simply that her statue is there and you put flowers around her statue. The nicest thing I remember from my childhood is there was actually a special table a little bit off to the side of the front of the church, and her statue would be there and the flowers and some candles, and it would be a way to remind us to give her honor in a very special way throughout May. So that's a May altar. It's not like an altar of sacrifice. It's an altar in terms of a place of honor. And I've adopted that, and I know a lot of people who have done this same thing where they'll actually put a May altar, some kind of a May altar in their home, a special place with an image of the Blessed Mother or a statue, and it's devoted specifically to her to give her honor for who she is and what she's done for us.
0: Well, Marge, as you're describing that, I was reminiscing. The anniversary of our wedding is coming up on the 14th of this month. And I wanted to get married on the Feast of Our Lady of Fatima, but there were no weddings on a Friday at our church at St. Mary of the Angels that year. But I do remember the statue of Our Lady of Fatima, a just beautiful statue on a stand just to the right of the altar. And it was there with lots of flowers and crowned and something I'll never forget that was part of our wedding day. So this tradition of setting up a little altar and also of crowning our Blessed Mother is all part of what we as Catholics do here in this month of May.
1: Yes, and I remember at the parish I grew up in, we had literally a huge event. It was May crowning, and then one of the grade school girls would be chosen to actually crown the Blessed Mother. She is queen. Christ is king. She's the queen mother. She is queen. She deserves that crown. And so what better time than in May to give her a crown? And it could be a real crown. It could be a crown of flowers that you put, if you don't have a statue, you know, if you can't put it on a statue. In parishes, I know they do this. They put the crown of flowers around her head on the statue, or if you're in your home, you could simply get a wreath of flowers and let that represent

0: she is Christ's mother, and she is the queen mother. She's our queen in a very real way. And so that idea of crowning her, and you know, it doesn't even have to be a physical crown. Just crown her in her in your heart. Give her your heart as a crown. Can you imagine what more awesome way to give her honor than to say, you know, Mother, I give you my heart as a crown to honor you, not only through May, of course, we would want to do that lifelong.
1: Well, there's no doubt that we as Catholics honor our Blessed Mother. Like you said, she's the Queen Mother, but she's the Queen Mother because she is the mother of the King of Kings, our Lord Jesus Christ. She always points us to her Son. I know that you've thought about this extensively. You've even written a recent article about it. You have five reasons that we should honor our Blessed Mother here in this month. If you could share some of those with us.
0: Oh, absolutely. A couple of them we've talked about, but I can run through them very quickly, and you can count them, obviously, on one hand. She's Jesus' mother, and we talked about that. She's Jesus' mother, and therefore we honor her as his mother. He's our Savior, so his mother, who gave birth to him, deserves honor. She's the first. The second one is that she's the first and most perfect disciple. Mary heard it first, guys. You know, talk about a news scoop. She was the first to hear the good news, and she was also the first to follow Christ. He was yet in her womb. She was already following him as his disciple. So from then on, her entire life was devoted to him. And third is, she's your mom. She's my mom, John. She's
2: Death
0: the
2: Star,
0: mom of every single one of our listeners, all of us, because we are all members of the body of Christ, and she's mother of the head of the body, who is Christ, and you can't separate the head from the body, excuse me. So therefore, she's our mother in a completely real way, completely. And she loves us, and that's the fourth one. She loves us more than we can ever imagine. How in the world could she have endured Jesus' passion and crucifixion were it not for love of us? She didn't try to stop it. We don't have that in scriptures. She didn't try to stop it. She didn't complain. She walked along with our Lord, suffering in her heart, along with his physical, and also his heart was suffering for us. More than you can ever imagine. She has given up more for us than any human mother ever could, ever. And then finally, she's not just mother, but, and you can find this in the catechism, she's advocate, helper, benefactrix, and mediatrix. That's a big title. There is a lot of roles packed into that.
1: Bottom line, she intercedes for us. She loves us so much that she's constantly praying for us. We are her children. She was given to us at the foot of the cross by our Lord Jesus to the beloved disciple, St. John. And for 2,000 years, that's been her mission. In fact, she loves us so much that she's come to earth throughout the centuries. And in recent years, all we have to do is look at Fatima and Lourdes and Guadalupe and all of these beautiful apparitions where she always brings the same message of returning to God, repenting and following her Son.
0: Yeah, exactly. And in Champion. She appeared in Champion, Wisconsin.
1: How could I forget Champion?
0: I wouldn't let you, John.
1: Of course. We cannot forget Champion. And obviously, it's a reminder that wonderful walk to Mary, united in step from shrine to shrine, coming up this coming Saturday, May 6th. So it'll be a beautiful thing. And Father Rocky will be there, and Drew Mariani, Patrick Madrid, and a cast of thousands, tens of thousands possibly, of relevant radio listeners from all over the country who love our Blessed Mother and want to find a way to honor her in that pilgrimage.
0: Yes. And it is part of May because this is the Blessed Mother's month. I just think that is this the walk to Mary. And I recently found out that there are other places in the country that do the walk to Mary in May because she's our mother, she's our queen, and we give

0: this entire month to her because one day isn't enough. It's just not enough. We need to give her an entire month and through that our entire lives.
1: And one last thing, I don't want to forget the importance of praying the rosary, especially here in this month of May, the month of our Blessed Mother, something that we do here as a network every single night with the Relevant Radio family or the Family Rosary Across America with Father Rocky. But it doesn't have to be with Father Rocky. You can do it on your own as well.
0: Absolutely. And she asked for that. So it's not like somebody just made this up and put together these pretty looking beads. She asked for that. And anything she asks for, you know, is according to God's will, because she can't ask anything other than God's will.
1: And was my wonderful conversation about honoring our Blessed Mother Mary here in the month of May, before the recent Walk to Mary, with award-winning author, internationally known speaker, Marge Fenelon. So she did a great job. Now it's time for another episode of Glenn's Story Corner.
2: Our story today is called Father McKeever's Lesson by Jay Lewis. I remember Nancy Fleury. It was 1953 and we both were in second grade. I was the smart one and she was the dumb one, or so I thought. I made life a living hell for that poor girl, and she just took it. Gentle and shy, Nancy was about 11 and it had taken her years to reach second grade. She had difficulty reading and writing. All the kids made fun of her, especially me. Nancy would just stand there, avoiding my eyes, and the tears would roll down her cheeks. Cruel and clever, I was able to manipulate the crowd so that the taunts of the audience would increase Nancy's misery and shame. We called her stupid, ugly, smelly, dirty. Nancy never fought back, which was a riot to her tormentors. Then one day, something changed. I went to a Bible class, and Nancy was there, sitting by herself in the back. The Bible story was about the trial of Jesus, who had been sent to King Herod. The story went on, and Father McKeever, who taught the class, became quite animated in his wonderful Irish fashion. He told us how the Son of God was spat on, beaten, and kicked. Father McKeever made us wince as he described the crown of thorns being pushed and pounded into the flesh and bone of our Lord's skull. I could feel the nails piercing his wrists and feet. Then Father repeated the mocking words that had been hurled at the holy innocent. Father McKeever paused for a moment, his eyes filled with tears, and he looked at Nancy. In the back of the room, all alone, her head bowed. A look of intense sorrow passed over his features, and then his steel blue eyes were on me. I felt I was the only one in the room, and that this decent, kind man of God was speaking only to me. How would it feel to be all alone and innocent, I wonder, he asked softly in his rich Irish brogue. How would it feel to be hauled in front of your enemies, dirty and unloved, and no one to protect you? Tears sprung to my eyes. For when I was 7 years old, I loved Jesus only a little more than I loved Father McKeever. I understood the message immediately. I was overwhelmed. I looked back at Nancy in her tattered clothes covered with dirt that I'd helped to smear on her face, and I felt shame. It seemed as though everyone else missed the point that pierced my heart that day. I suddenly saw myself, 7 years old, in Herod's courtyard, mocking and striking Jesus. In my mind's eye, I saw him lift his head and look at me, and my 7-year-old heart broke. I was never the same again. I sat there stunned, and I gathered my things, stood up, and walked to the back of the room. I pulled a chair up next to Nancy. I sat down. With hands shaking and the most incredible sorrow in my heart, I reached over and took Nancy's hand. She looked at me, her eyes round and her mouth in the shape of an O. Nancy, I began, my voice breaking, I want you to be my friend, my best friend. Nancy looked at me for what seemed a long time. The room was silent. I noticed that Nancy's eyes were an incredible shade of blue, framed with lovely dark lashes. Her lips moved and she smiled, framing white, perfect teeth. My Nancy was pretty. After that day, I tripped over myself to become Nancy's friend and protector. I spent the rest of that year with skinned knees, bruises, and a few bloody noses. We moved away the next summer and I never saw Nancy or Father McKeever again, but both of them have lived in my heart ever since. Nancy taught me about forgiveness. Father McKeever taught me about redemption. Isaiah 53:5. But he was wounded for our transgressions. He was bruised for our iniquities. The chastisement for our peace was upon him, and by his stripes we are healed.
1: As always, thanks so much, Glenn. During this Month of Mary, we invite you to pray and watch the Family Rosary Across America with Father Rocky and Maggie at 7 p.m. Central tonight and every night of the week as we continue our 54-day Rosary Novena to the Sacred Heart of Jesus. 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For Glenn Leverins, producer Sarah Tafoya, Gabby Burke, our entire Morning Air team, I'm John Morales. Thanks so much for joining us. Let your light shine before all. God bless America. We'll see you tomorrow on the next Morning Air. St. Christopher Magallanes, pray for us. Que viva Cristo Rey, que viva la Virgen de Guadalupe.
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2: 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President Trump is insisting he's in no hurry when it comes to the situation in Iran nearly 3 months after the start of the war. Speaking to reporters Wednesday, the president noted there's a lot of anger in Iran right now because, as he put it, people are living so poorly. His comments come as Iran's new supreme leader is out with a directive that could further complicate negotiations, saying none of his country's enriched uranium should be sent abroad as part of any peace deal. A U.S. aircraft carrier strike group has arrived in the Caribbean amid tensions between the U.S. and Cuba. U.S. Southern Command announced Wednesday the USS Nimitz had entered the region. The U.S. has been applying pressure on Cuba by cutting off the country's main source of oil from Venezuela. The Supreme Court expected to continue delivering decisions today. The court about halfway through handing down rulings in about 60 cases heard this term. Cases still awaiting a decision include President Trump's attempt to ban birthright citizenship and whether Roundup weed killer can be sued for cancer claims. Fewer Americans than expected found themselves filing requests for first-time unemployment benefits last week. The Labor Department says it received 209,000 initial filings in the week ending May 16th. That's down about 3,000 from the previous week, also basically in line with what most analysts had been expecting. And Pope Leo is set to release his first encyclical. It'll focus on artificial intelligence and human dignity. The Vatican says the document will be published May 25th. And addresses ethical challenges posed by rapidly advancing AI technology. Holy Father's called AI a modern test for human dignity, labor, and authentic human relationships. The Holy Father will personally attend the Vatican press conference to unveil the document coming up on Monday. Keeping you connected with the church and the world 24 hours a day and on the web at relevantradio.com. I'm Glenn Leverins, and this is listener-supported Relevant Radio.
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9: My name's not Bill. My name's Patrick Madrid. Good morning. Welcome. Here's my number, 888-914-9149. 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We'll get into high gear right now with John in California. Good morning, John. Welcome.
10: Good morning, Patrick. How are you?
9: I am well, thank you, John. What's going on, man?
10: Yeah, so topic that I want to ask you, I really want to value your comment about this. So, you know, about the freedom of religion here in America, when I, you know, when I became a naturalized U.S. citizen, I embraced this, you know, having no religion at all, or you can practice any religion. With that, I want to ask you about that, but I want to have a follow-up question after this. I want to have a follow-up.
9: Okay. Do you want to put the first part into a question format? That might help me a little bit.
10: Mm-hmm. Okay. Okay. I think if it's okay, if it's protected in the Constitution, in the U.S. Constitution, and why does the other, who have contentious about different religion or if it's in the U.S. Constitution and why would they have contentious? Why?
9: Who are they? Who are the they that you're talking about?
10: I don't want to name maybe I'm just going to say, I don't want to name a particular group.
9: Okay. Let me see if I can put it into words for you. In the United States, enshrined in the Constitution, we have the principle of freedom of religion. Not freedom from religion, but freedom of religion, First Amendment. Congress shall make no law respecting an establishment of religion or prohibiting the free exercise thereof. We call that, you know, the freedom of religion. And there are people who have turned that around. I'm going to anticipate what I think your question is. By that, I mean, whether we want to use the term liberal or left-wing or Democrats or whatever the term is that you prefer, who seek to frame this rather as society has a freedom from religion insofar as religion should be prohibited from public displays on public grounds, like a manger scene at a state capitol, for example. Is that what you have in mind? Is that the nature of the question, or am I missing the point?
10: I think what you said is a portion of it, but not the whole picture.
9: All right, get me all the way there then. What's the nub of the issue for you, John?
10: Okay, just for an experience. So when I attended a different church, and when I mentioned about, I love Catholic, even though I'm not active, I am not an active, participant, but I practice it.
9: You know what? We're going to run out of time. It would be helpful, John, if you could just sort of like put it into a mm-hmm. question form. It would just make it easier for me to follow what you're saying.
10: Okay, maybe it's more like a comment.
9: Okay.
10: If not let's see. So I don't know why would someone hate. I don't know if it's hating you as a person or hating a group. When it, like I said, we have this freedom to choose. We have the freedom to choose, but I don't know why this person or having this animosity, towards Catholic or maybe other group. Okay, so I don't know why. So if help me here, Patrick.
9: I'll try.
10: I know. So just the animosity, because I want to clear the air.
9: Is somebody in your life hassling you for being Catholic? Is that what's going on?
10: If not that, maybe just having a. Being in that church.
9: Okay. Well, I don't really know what to say other than that's life, in the sense that in this life, you're going to meet people who just don't like the fact that you believe in God, or they'll give you a hard time for that. They don't like the fact that you're Catholic. They don't like the fact that you like the traditional Latin Mass, or that you don't like the traditional Latin Mass. I mean, it can take a million and one different forms. But if what you're driving at is that somebody in your life is giving you a hard time for believing in God or being religious, I would just say that's life. Deal with it.
11: That's life.
9: That's what I'd say. And in its particular form, you know, I don't know to what extent this even gets anywhere close to the idea of the First Amendment and the fact that Congress shall make no law respecting an establishment of religion or prohibiting the free exercise thereof, because that pertains to the freedom that religious people have from government coercion. It also, of course, includes a prohibition on the government establishing a state religion, like the Church of England, for example. The United States Constitution prohibits that. So there are endless discussions and debates about what is the actual meaning of the Establishment Clause, what does the Free Exercise Clause mean, what does it actually mean in day-to-day life. But from what you're telling me, it just sounds like you have someone in your life who's being obnoxious or oppressive because they don't like something about your religion.
10: Yes.
9: So I would just say that's life. Deal with it. You know, life's too short.
10: Okay. So the follow-up, yes, the follow-up, I have this follow-up. Okay. I think it's very important because, you know...
9: Get me to the follow-up quickly, John, because we'll run out of time.
10: Yes, because I know Jesus respected human free will. We're not robots to be programmed.
9: Right. No,
10: we're not programmed to be like that. So we have free will. This is what how God created us.
9: Right.
10: We have,
9: so just tell me what this follow-up question is, please.
10: Sure. Yes. So with that, it's just a humor. Maybe it's not a question before I let you go, Patrick.
9: Yeah. His call dropped. Sometimes cell signals do that. Sorry about that. 888-914-9149. We'll go to Ann now in Wind Lake, Wisconsin. Good morning, Ann.
11: Good morning, Patrick. Thank you for taking my call.
9: You are most welcome.
11: I just need some advice. I attended 16 years of Catholic school along with my 8 siblings, and I went to a Catholic university, all girls Catholic university. One of their majors is fashion design, and I went to their fashion show. And halfway through, they have some men dressed up in the women's clothing with high heels and makeup and the whole thing. I had an issue with it.
9: I bet
11: so
9: you
11: I called
9: did.
11: The university. Yeah. I called the university and asked for pastoral ministry, told her what it was about, and I said, this is against the Catholic Church. This is a Catholic university. And the designer was transitioning on top of it.
9: Now, you are currently a university student, or this happened a while back?
11: No, this just happened last weekend. I'm an alumni.
9: I got it. Okay, got it. So you happened to be there on campus where you went, and this happened, right?
11: We went to see the fashion show. They have an annual fashion show.
9: Got it. Okay, I understand.
11: And open to the public, you know. So some other alumni and I went, and this is what happened. And I was very disturbed by it. So I called the university, and I told them how I felt, and they said, that's not against the Catholic Church. And I said, well, I'm most certainly that it is. And she said, I'll have the theologian call you right back. Mm. Well, they never called back. So then I called the School Sisters of Notre Dame, which is the order, and told them about it. They said they'd have someone in charge call me back. I gave it a couple times. No one ever returned my call. And
9: I'm not surprised. I'm sorry to say I'm not surprised. Well, I'm not surprised that they try to duck this issue.
11: I'm just wondering what I should do, because I looked for the next step up. It says the bishop has no jurisdiction, and I just don't know if I should let this go, or I certainly won't be given any more money there. I was wondering some advice or your opinion on this.
9: I have the same opinion you do, that this is it's scandalous. It is unnecessary, to say the least. And I've seen situations like this before in which a university or a college will carefully maneuver its language in such a way that it can no longer fall under the direct jurisdiction of the local bishop. In fact, I'm aware of a few of these colleges in which they have maneuvered to even proactively exclude the local bishop from being on the board of trustees, because they know that the bishop would exert his authority or his influence to prevent them from doing things like this. So this is I see it as a disease of academia that has infected not only religious orders that run these institutions, but many of the minds of the academics and administrators in these institutions have become diseased as a result of this ideological onslaught. And so in a case where there is no legal provision, they've arranged it in such a way that the bishop can't say boo, well, there's really not much you can do. If you are a donor, as many alumni are, I would certainly encourage you, Anne. I know you don't need to be encouraged, but I would encourage you nonetheless to not donate any more money to this institution as an alumna, and to let them know why you're not going to donate anymore, because you have betrayed your Catholic identity, and you're leading people astray. You're causing scandal. This is, you know, not only clearly against the church's moral teaching with regard to sexual issues, it's clearly against the biblical teachings. You know, St. Paul talks about this. He talks about in Romans chapter 1, the whole idea of the effeminacy and homosexuality and how this is a real sin. This is something that in Scripture you will find prohibitions of. And the Catholic Church upholds all those things, not because we want to be mean to anybody, but because it strikes against the moral tradition, the moral code, rather, that Jesus gives us, that the Bible gives us, that the Church has always taught. So you're on the right track. You are correct in your reaction. Your sensibilities are correct. I affirm them. I don't know what you can do substantively beyond letting them know you'll never get another penny from me, and I'm deeply outraged by this. They might brush it off and not care, perhaps, but at least you've taken a stand and you've done something, you know, that has some practical value by telling them no more money. And maybe you can even say, and I'm going to tell all my other friends, my other fellow alumni, that they too should stop giving any money to the school until you stop this nonsense.
11: Okay. I just didn't know where to go with this because I felt I had an obligation to do something.
9: I would agree. And it's an obligation in justice. It's also an obligation in charity, because you will be admonishing a sinner, or sinners in this case. Well, we're all sinners, obviously, but in a particular way, the people who are responsible for doing this kind of thing need to have some rebuke. And that's a good thing when it's done properly. So having a letter in which you lay out your reasons why you're offended by this, you don't want to see it anymore, please stop doing this, and in the meantime, I'm not going to send you any money. I would make sure that the bishop of the diocese in which this institution is located gets a copy of that. And again, you're making a statement, you're doing something concrete. I don't think it's likely to cause the needle to move. I don't think they're going to call an emergency meeting and say, oh my gosh, did you see this letter from Anne? She's not going to give us any more money. We better rethink this whole drag show thing. You know, I don't think that's going to happen.
11: Okay.
9: Would that it did, but you know what I'm saying?
11: Yes. Yes.
9: But I affirm you. I'm with you. I mean, I just wish more people would have the common sense like you do to look at stupid things their alma mater does and say, I'm not going to tolerate that. That's something up with which I will not put. And that if only enough alumni felt like you did, and even if they do feel like you do, if only there were enough of them who were galvanized sufficiently to take the next step, close the pocketbook, stop writing checks, write some stern letters of rebuke, maybe it might change. But at least you're doing something.
11: Okay. But they don't pay any consequences for this behavior?
9: They will in the end. Nobody goes unpunished in the end. We'll all have to answer for our own lives, as Jesus says. So in God's timing, all of this will eventually be redressed. In the meantime, you may not have the satisfaction of seeing them. Look at Cyrus. This is getting too much for Cyrus.
12: I have some for Anne, too, if she needs it.
9: The duct tape, Anne, if your head's going to explode. You want some, Anne? Here's a slice. Give Anne a slice. So those are my thoughts. I wish I could say, if you only did this, or if you wrote that, or if you pushed this button, it would all get better.
11: Yeah.
9: If only. But you're right to be bothered by it.
11: Okay, that's what I wanted to know, if I should go any further, what I could do. So I guess that's it.
9: Do you have any fellow alumna, since it was an all-girls school?
11: I have three sisters.
9: Alumni, I should say.
11: Yeah, I have three sisters. I have friends. So I guess I'll contact them. I did speak to my parish priest, and he told me, even though the bishop has no jurisdiction, I should still write a letter to him.
9: I would. And it might even be even more effective if your sisters all have, if they're married and you all have different married last names, it will even more give the appearance of like Gideon's army, this small group of people that appear much larger, because it will give the added sense that, you know, all these different people with different last names who went here. So there's something there as well. But I would maybe, if you want to take another step, would be to get in touch with some of your fellow classmates and poll them and find out how they feel about it. And who knows, maybe you can get a for real boycott of donating to this college, get a letter writing campaign going. Those things can be very effective when they're done in sufficient numbers. I don't know if you want to go to all that trouble, but that's another option.
11: Yeah, I do. I feel like I have to do something. And thank goodness I was going to take my little granddaughters, and I didn't.
9: Oh, yeah. How do you explain to an 8-year-old girl why that man is dressed like a woman?
11: Exactly.
9: Yeah. I'm with you.
11: Okay. Well, thank you so much for your advice. I appreciate it very much.
9: You got it, Ann. Thank you. Sorry it came to that, but life's rich pageant of weird things that go on. Isn't that the truth? We'll take a quick time out. We'll come back. The number is 888-914-9149. Oh, my gosh. Cyrus.
12: Too much.

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12: You're just in time.
9: All right, 888-914-9149. We'll go back to the phones. Excuse me. Let's go to Jody in Las Vegas. Good morning, Jody.
13: Good morning, Patrick.
9: I'm you're the coffee lady.
13: I love your
9: yes.
13: show.
9: How are you?
13: Sometimes. I'm doing well, thank you. I had a question about patron saints.
9: Okay.
13: I was wondering if there was a limit to the amount of patron saints a person has. And the reason I ask is because I was listening to a story about Saint Rita. I forgot of whatever. I don't remember where Saint Rita of something, but
9: Kasha?
13: Saint
9: Rita
13: of Impossible.
9: Kasha, maybe?
13: Yes.
9: Okay.
13: Yes. And they were saying that her patron saints were Saint John the Baptist, Saint Nicholas, and Saint Augustine. And I was kind of surprised because I didn't know if that's something reserved for religious. And then it made me sort of think, what's the difference between, let's say, my confirmation saint and like a patron saint?
9: Yeah.
13: Does that make sense?
9: Sure. Yeah. So your saint, the saint's name who, well, let me put this way, your baptismal name, if your parents named you for a saint, that would be your baptismal name. So
13: okay.
9: In your case, I'm guessing that Jody is short perhaps for a longer name, maybe. Now, it could be a middle name that's for a saint. Not everybody names their kids with saints' names, but when they do, that would be considered your namesake. And yes, a kind of patron saint for you. Like St. Patrick is meaningful to me because of my name. But the confirmation right. name is an added name that you choose so that you can, even in a more particular way, identify with the saint whom you not only admire and emulate, but also whom you ask to pray for you in a particular way. This is not certainly something that's reserved for religious men and women. And by that, for those who don't know what that means, men and women who, say, women who become religious sisters or nuns, and men who become monks or friars, they go into a religious order. That's a really strong, long-standing custom that they do that, take a new name. It's not always the case. They don't always have to do that. But in some orders, mm-hmm. it's very, very much the tradition. And it's a sign of you're leaving the world now and you're leaving the world behind now. And by adopting a new name, or really you're more likely given a new name by the order, it has those connotations. But it's not only for them. You can do that too. And there is no limit. You can have, in an informal way, as many patron saints as you wish. You typically, when you're confirmed, you would choose a name, like a saint. But it's not required that you choose only one saint. So let's say you liked St. Dominic and St. Andrew, or St. Rita and St. Teresa. You could be Rita Teresa. You could even add a third name if you wanted to do that. There's no limit. There's a custom, but there's no limit. Is that what you're getting at?
13: It is. And so you're saying even for like a person that gets confirmed, I think most people just choose one, it seems like. I'm not sure, but so they could actually choose three if they chose to?
9: Yeah, if you wanted to. Now, as I say, it's not customary. It's not typical, but there's no like rule or anything that says you can't. Same thing with baptismal names. One of the names that's always stuck with me is the full name of Miguel Hidalgo, who was a Catholic priest who was a precursor to the Mexican Revolution at the beginning of the 20th century. He was a big figure in fomenting the revolution against Spain and gaining independence from Mexico. And his name was, get this, Miguel Gregorio Antonio Ignacio Hidalgo Costilla y Gallaga Mandarte Via Señor. Now, the first four or five of those are saints' names. So his parents, they went for broke, didn't they?
13: Yeah, he's definitely in heaven.
9: Well,
13: I mean,
9: maybe.
13: Obviously.
9: Yeah, who knows, maybe. But, I mean, to me, that's always been an interesting example of a dude that had a ton of saints' names when he was baptized.
13: I love that. We should bring that back. All right. Well, so essentially it does. So even if you're already confirmed, is there a way to have another patron saint if you've already been confirmed, or
9: if you wish to do so, but it would be informal unless you wanted to like legally change your name. You could do that too if you wanted to spend the money. But if you wanted to informally think of yourself as Jody, Maria, Teresa, Margarita, you know, and in your own mind, think of that. Nothing wrong with that, but it would be informal. And since you probably already have been confirmed, it'd be past the point now where you would, you know, formally have a confirmation name in addition to the one you have. But
13: correct.
9: It's really up to you.
13: Beautiful. I love that. Okay, that explains it. Thank you so much.
9: You are welcome. And again, what kind of coffee are you drinking? Because I think all the people who need a jolt would like to buy whatever it is you're drinking.
13: It's the extra cup that does it. That's what it is while I'm waiting. It's like, oh, I'll just have another cup. Yeah, I was like halfway through my third cup, so that's probably
9: worth. All right, Jody.
12: Coffee
9: Thank
12: for
9: you.
12: Closes only.
9: That's true. Well, Jody closed it. Coffee is for closers.
14: I'm getting 100 cups of coffee, starting now.
9: Always be closing, Cyrus. Do not forget that. ABC. ABC, always be closing.
12: Coffee's for closers only.
9: That's true. Let's go to Tracy in, where is Tracy? Waukesha, Wisconsin. Hi, Tracy.
15: Hi, Patrick. I have a question, a comment and a question
9: okay.
15: from the other caller, Anne. My question is, We have a director of liturgy who is an openly gay man. He has gone to the Catholic school's fundraiser with his partner, and I don't know if he is a practicing Catholic, or a practicing homosexual or not. It's I guess really none of my business, but how does the church feel about, because I have brought it to the priests and how I disagree with it, but if someone in, you know, whether it's a priest or, you know, a director of something within the parish, how does the Catholic Church view that? And then also our archdiocese, I've gone to couples retreats in Wisconsin at a Jesuit retreat center, and they have had not the coordinator, and I don't know who picks the speakers, you know, the weekend speakers, mm-hmm. but they have been openly, the last one we went to, I believe it's just the last one, and then the one that we were going to go to this October, we investigated, we wanted to know more about the people, because the last one we went to was absolutely horrible in how they really only didn't talk about marriage. They talked about being sympathetic to the LGBTQ community. They talked mostly about social justice with race. And we were just absolutely, we almost left like the first night because we were so unhappy with, and we did tell some of the priests there. And at one point, I have some family members that are openly gay, and they have been for a number of years. And how do I deal with that? How do I approach them? I went to one of the sisters, and she refused to talk to me about it. Mm-hmm. She didn't feel comfortable talking to me about it. And I was really taken aback by that. They have also had literature, you know, magazines that promote the LGBTQ community. So my question is, you know, what are your thoughts about that?
9: Okay. I think just like you do, I presume that you do, that this is A, incongruous to be in a position of ministry at a parish and living a life that's at variance with the church's teaching. Number one, so it's incongruent. Number two, it's a source of scandal. And what did Jesus say? He talked about scandal a few times, including, you know, in this world, scandals will come, but woe to that man by whom scandals come. A scandal, from the Greek word, there is a stumbling block. It causes people to stumble. And in this case, it's a scandal insofar as it, by the very fact that somebody is fulfilling a ministry and is not really eligible to fulfill it due to living a life that's contrary to, and publicly known to be contrary, that's an important part of it, to the church's teaching, it is a stumbling block for people who will look upon that and say, oh, well, I guess it's okay then. And maybe that's not my bag, but if it's okay for him to do that, and he can be a lector, or he can be an extraordinary minister of Holy Communion or whatever, well, then I guess I can do what I want to do and still feel good about myself. That's a way in which scandal can propagate. It's not the only way. So this is a real problem. It's certainly not the first time, and won't be the last, unfortunately, where you have people who have been put in positions of ministry. I'm talking about lay people here. And the church's, you know, the church's approach to this is, among other things that would make you qualified for this, you have to be baptized, you have to be confirmed, you have to be in good standing, and you have to be living a life that's consistent with Catholic teaching. And if you're not, then the church's message is, hey, get out of here. Or, I'm sorry, it's not, hey, get out of here. The church's message is, straighten up and fly right. Get right with God. Get your life back on track. We would love to have you help in ministry, but in order to do so, you have to be consistently living a life, making an honest effort to live a life that is in keeping with the gospel. And the sickness or the factor that I think outrages many people, like yourself, is when they see a priest or even, sadly, at times even a bishop who might go along with that, and you're saying, why? Why would that be the case? And in some instances, there's really nothing, practically speaking, that you or I could do to change it. But in the meantime, love and compassion, we're not here to judge anybody. We're not the morality police. But we do know that the church teaches that we should be consistent in our manner of life so that it is congruent, so that it's consistent with this ministry that we're trying to help with. That's what being in good standing with the church means, in living that life that's consistent with the gospel. So in any given parish, the pastor may take that very seriously and act accordingly, but in some parishes, it may be seen exactly the opposite. Like, there's nothing wrong with this. Everything's okay. You know, don't say anything. You're the hater if you dare to speak about it. You're the one who's turned into the bad guy if you raise your voice about it, which is exactly the opposite of how it should be. But sometimes that is the way it is, unfortunately.
15: And, you know, my response, I absolutely agree with you. Nobody that comes into the only perfect person without sin was Jesus. And I understand that.
9: Mary was without sin.
15: I'm a sinner.
9: Mary was
15: without sin. And Mary was without sin. Yes, thank you. Thank you. Thank you for bringing that up. And my thing is, you know, we're all sinners. Nobody is perfect when we come into Mass. And, you know, we're supposed to pray for each other and pray for the conversion of hearts, pray for, you know, holy souls the souls in purgatory. And that's what I do, is I pray for the conversion of hearts, not just the people within the parish,
9: sure,
15: but also people in leadership. And you know, I would never turn somebody away. I would never ever say, well, since you're a sinner, you can't come to our parish. I mean, I welcome people to come.
9: Jesus didn't turn people away. Jesus beckoned all sinners. In fact, he said, I have come not for the people who are healthy, but for the people who are sick, which is all of us. But maybe if you are talking about this to somebody, you can use some examples, because this is it's a proclivity. We all have our own innate proclivities, but this is a decision on anyone's part to act in a certain way. It's an activity that somebody can say no to, but chooses to engage in. Here's an analogy. Would you be comfortable with your kids getting on the school bus every day with a bus driver who has had some DUIs and has got an ongoing drinking problem? You're going to say no, no way. And furthermore, you'd say he should not be driving a bus because he's not qualified to drive the bus. Well, that's just how he is.
15: Right.
9: It makes him happy. It makes him happy. And, you know, he likes it. But he's not qualified to be a bus driver for school kids because he has this disqualifying thing in his life. He's free to do it if he wants to. It's not good for him, but he's free to do it. But he's not free to be a bus driver for kids because of the danger that it puts them in. That's just an analogy, but it is, I think, a helpful analogy to see that when people make lifestyle choices, there should be inevitably some kind of consequence if it endangers other people. And the danger in this case is not merely to his own soul, but to the souls of other people that are going to be scandalized as a result. Go ahead.
15: So what would you suggest I do? You may have already said that, but is there any action that should I take than, you know, the fervent prayer?
9: Well, that, of course, fervent prayer is always going to be the case. Again, love and compassion. We're not here to judge anybody. But when somebody's actions are creating problems for other people and are a cause of public scandal, that's when there's a context within which taking some kind of action is appropriate. And that would be, in your case, you write a letter to the pastor. You've already talked to him. It's probably not going to do anything. It's not going to move the needle, most likely. But at least you document it. send a copy to the bishop. Beyond that, there's not much more you can do. I mean, you can't go to war over something like this. You do the best you can. That way, you've done what you can do, and then you move on with your life, and you pray for the people involved, and that's what I would do.
15: Okay. Well, thank you very much for taking my call. I appreciate it.
9: You're welcome, Tracy. Good to talk to you. And as ever, just want to reemphasize as we go to our break right now, love and compassion, speak the truth in love. You're not the morality police, nor am I. You're not here to judge, nor am I. But if we follow what Jesus said, and he says things like, when scandals come, woe to that man or woman by whom these scandals come. That's a warning we should heed, don't you think?

0: God created something in the family dynamic and the raising of children that is a beautiful picture. It's a picture of the church. So there's an eternal representation here in this. And if we can put forward that message and help people see it and live it as an example to the culture around us, I think it goes a long way.
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2: Hi, this is Archbishop Joseph Nauman of the Archdiocese of Kansas City in Kansas. 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Remember, O most gracious Virgin Mary, that never was it known that anyone who fled to thy protection, implored thy help, or sought thy intercession was left unaided. 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O Mother of the Word incarnate, despise not my petitions, but in thy mercy, hear and answer me. Amen.
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6: Hi, Drew Mariani here. Hey, did you see this? Cuban ex-president Raul Castro has been indicted by a grand jury in Florida on conspiracy to kill U.S. nationals and on murder charges. President Trump said this is not an escalation in the U.S. engagement with Cuba, but he also said, quote, "We have Cuba on our mind." Next time, we'll break down what this means for U.S. foreign policy and more. 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
3: Oh, and I don't know if Nancy's listening right now, but if she is, I know what she's rolling her eyes and thinking, you crack yourself up, don't you?
9: That's exactly. That's my wife does the same thing. It's like, who are your jokes for? I'm like, they're for me.
3: Yeah. I mean, isn't that obvious?
9: Yeah, duh.
3: Oh, my gosh. All right. You got me. You got me good there, Cyrus. I like that.
9: Marking put
3: that
9: a mark on the wall. Column.
3: Yeah. 888-914-9149. How about Pete in Chicago? Hi, Pete.
10: Patrick, how you doing? Thank you for taking my call. Good. Hey, you know, this topic that Ann brought up is, and you're talking about it even more now, and I'm glad you are, because the problem is more prevalent than the Catholic Archdiocese is really letting it be known. They're sort of covering it up. And I wish, if they want to evangelize, let these institutions, they would come online and give their reasons why they're doing it. You know what I mean, they're good. Obviously they're good people. They have their issues, obviously. But why? I wish these instances. And I'm going to throw the. There's a couple. I went to a couple colleges. I went to a graduation where the valedictorians were transitioning, and these are Catholic. This was a Catholic high school, and so I wish these institutions. They're doing it. They're good people. I mean, they're not killing anybody. But I wish they could speak up and give their side and bring it out into the open, and let's debate it more, because this problem is a lot bigger than what you're, you know, the Archdiocese is presenting. You know.
8: All right, let me jump in here. I agree with you that the problem is widespread, and it's not localized to the United States. It seems to be a Western problem in ways that you don't see, for example, in Africa. And in this, for whatever the reasons are, it is a problem of, it's a widespread problem. Now, what I would propose is that, number one, at the local level, at the most local level, that you and I, we show good example, we know what's true, we know what the church teaches, we know what Jesus said, and we live accordingly, we raise our families that way, and when necessary, we speak out as needed. And at a broader level, of course, we're always going to be praying for the people who are involved. But the thing to remember is people who hold these views, people who buy into this ideology, don't care what you think. They do not care. And they're going to do what they're going to do for as long as they're going to do it. And part of my view, at least, part of having a realistic approach to the topic is that these are things that exist in the Lord's church that I'm not in charge of fixing, because it's not my church. I have my role to play, like you have your role to play, and we're called to be faithful in that regard. But ultimately, these are things that the Lord will solve in due time in his own way through things like papal elections and people, men who are named bishops and men who are ordained priests. I mean, there is a structure that we live within as Catholics that is not subject to American-style democracy and popular vote and things like that. The church is just not arranged that way. So I concur with you on the points that I just mentioned. And I think where some people become, I don't know, and this may not describe you at all, but I've known people who become so riled by these things and so cynical about them that it really almost destroys

0: involved, say what we need to say when the time is right, live the right way, give good example, pray for these people, etc. And then recognize that at a certain point, there's only so much you can do. It's not defeatism, it's realism. And entrust it all to the Lord. Do you see where I'm coming from? Even if you don't agree with me, does that make sense, what I'm saying, Pete?
1: It makes total sense, and that's what my father told me. Just pray for him. That's all he would say. And then I agree with what you're just saying. And again, I come across these people, and they're good people, and they are good people. They don't cause harm, but it just that part of it just drives me a little crazy. But as my father would say, pray for him. That's all he would tell me.
0: Fair enough.
1: I agree with that. I agree what you're saying.
0: 100%. Good people. I understand what you're saying too, Pete. And I don't want to. I mean, I'm not here to argue. Believe me. But there can be people who are good in many ways, but who are bad in certain ways. You can have people who are nice to be around. They can crack a joke. They might, be kind to animals, give money to charity, not cheat on their taxes and things like that, and yet still do things that are harmful to themselves and to society. So I'm not advocating at all that we go to war over things like this. But at the same time, we have a right to say, wait a minute, that's not right. That shouldn't happen. And all the more reason, if you're an alumnus, for example, to close the pocketbook and say, I'm never going to give you a dime as an alumnus if this is the way you're going to spend my money on drag shows and other things like that. And, you know, there's a little bit of pain there. And sometimes things don't change unless there's a little bit of pain involved, like financial pain.
1: Right.
0: I don't know.
1: Right. I appreciate your fortitude and your ability to talk about this. Thank you.
0: Thank you, Pete. I appreciate the opportunity. Claudia is next in Minneapolis. Hello, Claudia.
2: Hello. I just want to make a comment for the lady who was able to dodge the drag queen show, taking her granddaughters to her alumni school. So I deal with the whole LGBTQ in our family. And we live in Minnesota, and we're about the most liberal state on the planet. But I think you're bent out of shape pretty easily. And I go back to
0: you think
2: veneration.
0: I'm bent out of shape, or do you think you're bent out?
2: No. I'm just saying we have to be careful that we don't focus on, we got to fix this, which you did already, Jesse. You said we can't fix it. But I should take a step back. We are dealing with spiritual warfare, spiritual battle. This is demonic. And we need to first go to prayer, adoration, divine mercy, and the surrender novena keeps me balanced and focused. And I do write letters and I do take stands, but I have to go in with a right heart. I can't go in. It keeps me from being mean-spirited. So I just wanted to add that we have to remember that we're dealing not in flesh and blood, but powers and principalities unseen. Mm-hmm. And I also read Ephesians 5 about the spiritual armor. Yeah. That keeps me balanced.
0: That's very good. Very good advice. And I concur with you. Because the evil one doesn't really care what the particular sin is that will drag somebody to hell. He's indifferent to it as long as it works. So if it's a sexual, lifestyle issue, hey, if it works, it works. Let's use it. If it's pride, if it's avarice, if it's feeling holier than thou or judging people, beyond what we should judge their actions for. I mean, anything will work, and if it works, he'll use it. So that to me is part of the, and I'll offer you this for your consideration, Claudia, it's part of the other side of the coin of scandal. So Jesus talks about woe to that man by whom scandals come, etc. But the thing is, we have an obligation to not be scandalized. And what I mean by that is that root word in the Greek for scandal means a stumbling block. It causes people to stumble and fall and get hurt, etc. So we have to be nimble and sure-footed and not allow ourselves to be tripped up by these things, which, getting back to the point you're making, is prayer, seeing this in the bigger picture of God's providence, doing our best, and leaving it to God when it's necessary to do that. So that helps me a lot. I hope that helps you.
2: Yeah. Yeah, I think it's the scripture being as wise as serpent as it is and as dumb.

0: And that keeps me balanced when I go to prayer, not to go off on my own, grind my axe. Because if you're grinding your axe with people, they will sense it, and that will push them away. Versus if they sense truth spoken with charity, but not mincing words. That's kind of what I was trying to point. But thank you, Patrick.
1: Oh, you're most welcome, Claudia. I think you and I are definitely on the same page. Do you like Fleetwood Mac by chance?
0: I'm sorry, what's that?
1: Do you like Fleetwood Mac?
0: I haven't listened to him much, but
1: you're open?
0: Why do you ask?
1: Well, just a tangent, because they have a song called Go Your Own Way. And sometimes that's all you can do is just say to somebody, you know what? Go your own way, man. I'm going to go my way. You go yours. And let's see what happens.
0: Right. And it's in God's hand, like you said. So
1: I agree. And that's on the Rumors album. Cyrus, did I ever tell you about that one time I saw Fleetwood Mac?
2: Wait, what?
1: In concert?
2: You saw Fleetwood Mac live?
1: I never told you about that.
2: Nope, never. Not once.
1: 1977, they were touring the Rumors album.
2: You lucky dog.
1: I know. Someday I'll tell you about that story.
2: I can't wait.
1: It's a true story. Let's go to Yon in Wisconsin. Y-O-N. Good morning, Yon.
3: Mr. Yon here.
1: Yes, sir.
3: Okay. I have trouble with my schizophrenia and my hyperactivity, ADD, and bipolar.
1: Okay.
3: I need help. Someone to pray for me so that I can have better focus on Jesus and Christ and praying. I need someone to pray for me so I have a better outlook on life.
1: Oh, man. Can I pray for you right now?
3: Yes.
1: Would that be okay? All right, great. So I'm going to pray for you, Yon, and I'm going to pray using the words of Hebrews 13, verses 20 through 21. So this is going to be a prayer specifically for you and your petition to the Lord for this request. In the name of the Father, and of the Son, and of the Holy Spirit, amen. Now, may the God of peace, who brought up again from the dead our Lord Jesus, the great shepherd of the sheep, by the blood of the eternal covenant, equip Yon with everything good that he may do his will, working in him that which is pleasing in his sight, through Jesus Christ, to whom be glory forever and ever. Amen. In name of the Father, and of the Son, and of the Holy Spirit. Amen. Well, we all prayed for you right now, Yon, and we'll keep praying for you, okay?
3: Okay. I need suggestions how I can focus more on Jesus.
1: That's a great question. I would suggest what you're already doing is a good first step. Keep listening to relevant radio. Are you able to listen to the radio much during the day or only for a short time?
3: A long time.
1: Okay, great. So I would suggest just keep that going, because on Relevant Radio 24/7, you're going to be hearing prayers, Bible readings, instruction, exhortation, encouragement, information. I mean, it's endless what you'll get on Relevant Radio, and it's all about Jesus. So, I mean, there are great books. Go to church, of course, if you have a Catholic church near you, which I'm sure you do. Pop in. Spend some time with Jesus in the Blessed Sacrament. Maybe if you're free during the day, go to Mass on Sunday. If you can go to Mass more frequently, even better. Get a picture of Jesus. Get a rosary that's got a crucifix. Most rosaries do. Have an image of the Lord with you. And in the meantime, in addition to the sacraments and prayer and all that, just keep listening to Relevant Radio, and you'll be constantly immersed in focusing on Jesus. You know what I mean?
3: But I'm going to catechism. I'm going to be confirmed Catholic in June.
1: Wonderful. I'm really happy to hear that. Congratulations.
3: And I'm living with my spiritual brother and custody brother. He helped me out, so I get a place of my own.
1: We will pray for you, Yon. We will keep praying for you. So let Relevant Radio be a lifeline. Keep us tuned in, and we'll keep praying for you. I promise you that. Hang in there.

0: moments where we have to draw away. Just as Jesus drew away and spoke to the Father in secret, so too we must take these moments. And in those moments of intimacy with the Lord, through the flickering fire of the Spirit, which makes him present to us, you tell him how hard this is. And you tell him how much you're trying to love well and what your limits are, and rest in him. And don't be afraid to speak with him frankly and candidly. And remember again that the Lord knows your heart. And in sometimes these relationships of codependence, when we have to draw lines, people can say some wicked, awful things and hurt. And those things can hit us really hard within. But we know with our reason that we are doing the right thing for ourselves and our other family members. Pray, remember that the Lord knows your heart. He knows your heart. He knows you're trying the best that you can, and he will never forget that, and it will be rewarded in the world to come. Take heart, Anne. It's a very hard struggle, and all I can tell you is that I've waged my life on the claim that such suffering, when born with love and in union with the Spirit and that fire within, it will bear fruit, known only to God, but it will bear fruit.
1: Thank you so much, Father. God bless you. I really appreciate you taking my call.
0: Thank you, Ann.
2: Thank you, Ann. Wow. Powerful call, and I think just evidence of the Holy Spirit's work in Ann's life, and again, as you've acknowledged, Father, in the lives of so many who are facing similar situations, and it is calling upon the Spirit time. And speaking of which, Father, maybe you can lead us in a prayer of calling upon the Holy Spirit for Ann and all who are facing a struggle like that, and also add your blessing to it as well, please.
0: Wonderful idea. Thank you, Patrick. Good and gracious God, we beg you for an outpouring of the Spirit to make us holy. Pray for Anne, for her family. We pray for all those who are struggling. Give them comfort, give them consolation. Let them see you face to face in the obscure ways here on earth, but one day forever in heaven. And may Almighty God bless all of you, including our future deacon, Patrick Connolly. May Almighty God bless you, Father, Son, Holy Spirit. Amen.
2: Amen. Thank you, Father. 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Our celebrant today is Father Scott Lelander. Tomorrow on the program, Veterans and the Military, and we're honored to have Bishop Joseph Coffey of the Archdiocese of the Military Services is going to be talking about veterans and the military and getting us ready for Memorial Day weekend as well. So grateful that you've joined us. Until next time, friends, grace and peace.
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5: 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Regina Caeli is Latin for Queen of Heaven. It traditionally replaces the Angelus as a daily prayer from Easter Sunday through Pentecost Sunday. The Regina Caeli is an ancient prayer of hope centered on the resurrection of Jesus.
6: In the name of the Father, and of the Son, and of the Holy Spirit.
7: Amen. Amen.
8: Queen of Heaven, rejoice, alleluia.
7: For he whom you did merit to bear, alleluia.
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7: Pray for us to God, alleluia.
8: Rejoice and be glad, O Virgin Mary, alleluia.
7: For the Lord has truly risen, alleluia.
8: Let us pray. O God, who gave joy to the world through the resurrection of your Son, our Lord Jesus Christ, grant we beseech you that through the intercession of the Virgin Mary, his mother, we may obtain the joys of everlasting life. Through the same Christ our Lord. Amen.
6: In the name of the Father, and of the Son, and of the Holy Spirit. Amen. Amen.

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0: In the name of the Father, and of the Son, and of the Holy Spirit.
1: Amen.
0: The Lord be with you.
1: And with your spirit.
0: Good morning, everyone. My name is Father Scott Thielander, and today's Mass is for several martyrs, St. Cristobal, Magallanes, and companions. We're grateful that our supporters allow us to broadcast today's Mass on relevant radio all over the world to those who are unable to attend in person. Brethren, let us acknowledge our sins and so prepare ourselves to celebrate the sacred mysteries. I confess,
2: Almighty God, and to you, my brothers and sisters, that I have greatly sinned in my thoughts and in my words, in what I have done and what I have failed to do, through my most grievous fault. Therefore, I ask Blessed Mary, Ever-Virgin, all the angels and saints, and you, my brothers and sisters, pray for me to the Lord our God.
0: May Almighty God have mercy on us, forgive us our sins, and bring us to everlasting life.
1: Amen.
0: Lord, have mercy.
1: Lord, have mercy.
0: Christ, have mercy.
1: Christ, have mercy.
0: Lord, have mercy.
1: Lord, have mercy.
0: Let us pray. Almighty and eternal God, who made the priest Saint Christopher Magallanes and his companions faithful to Christ the King, even to the point of martyrdom, grant us through their intercession that, persevering in confession of the true faith, we may always hold fast to the commandments of your love, through our Lord Jesus Christ, your Son, who lives and reigns with you in the unity of the Holy Spirit, God forever and ever.
3: Amen. A reading from the Acts of the Apostles. Wishing to determine the truth about why Paul was being accused by the Jews, the commander freed him and ordered the chief priests and the whole Sanhedrin to convene. Then he brought Paul down and made him stand before them. Paul was aware that some were Sadducees and some were Pharisees. So he called out before the Sanhedrin, "My brothers, I am a Pharisee, the son of Pharisees. I am on trial for hope in the resurrection of the dead." When he said this, a dispute broke out between the Pharisees and the Sadducees, and the group became divided. For the Sadducees say that there is no resurrection, or angels, or spirits, while the Pharisees acknowledge all three. A great uproar occurred, and some scribes belonging to the Pharisee party stood up and sharply argued, "We find nothing wrong with this man. Suppose a spirit or an angel has spoken to him." The dispute was so serious that the commander, afraid that Paul would be torn to pieces by them, ordered his troops to go down and rescue Paul from their midst and take him into the compound. The following night, the Lord stood by him and said, "Take courage. For just as you have borne witness to my cause in Jerusalem, so you must also bear witness in Rome." The word of the Lord.
1: Thanks be to God.
3: Keep me safe, O God. You are my hope.
1: Keep me safe, O God. You are my hope.
3: Keep me, O God, for in you I take refuge. I say to the Lord, "My Lord are you. O Lord, my allotted portion and my cup, you it is who hold fast my lot."
1: Keep me safe, O God, you are my hope.
3: I bless the Lord who counsels me. Even in the night, my heart exhorts me. I set the Lord ever before me. With him at my right hand, I shall not be disturbed.
1: Keep me safe, O God, you are my hope.
3: Therefore, my heart is glad and my soul rejoices. My body, too, abides in confidence, because you will not abandon my soul to the nether world, nor will you suffer your faithful one to undergo corruption.
1: Keep me safe, O God. You are my hope.
3: You will show me the path to life, fullness of joys in your presence, the delights at your right hand forever.
1: Keep me safe, O God, you are my hope.

0: The Lord be with you.
1: And with your spirit.
0: A reading from the Holy Gospel according to John.
1: Glory to you, Lord.
0: Lifting up his eyes to heaven, Jesus prayed, saying, I pray not only for these, but also for those who will believe in me through their word, so that they may all be one, as you, Father, are in me and I in you, that they also may be in us, that the world may believe that you sent me. And I have given them the glory you gave me, so that they may be one as we are one, I in them and you in me, that they may be brought to perfection as one, that the world may know that you sent me and that you love them even as you love me. Father, they are your gift to me. I wish that where I am, they also may be with me, that they may see my glory that you gave me, because you loved me before the foundation of the world. Righteous Father, the world also does not know you, but I know you, and they know that you sent me. I am known to them, your name, and I know, and I will make it known, that the love with which you love me may be in them and I in them. The Gospel of the Lord.
1: Praise to you, Lord Jesus Christ.
0: In the name of the Father, and of the Son, and of the Holy Spirit.
1: Amen.
0: Well, when Jesus is preparing his disciples for his arrest and crucifixion, among the things he tells them is this: in the world, you will have trouble. This wasn't simply true for Jesus' disciples then. It's been true for his followers at various times and places down through the centuries. Today's commemorated martyrs, Saint Cristobal or Christopher Magallanes, along with his companions, lived through an intensely troubled time in the world a century ago in Mexico. At that time, the very anti-Catholic government in Mexico institutes and enforces laws against the Catholic Church in an attempt to severely weaken the Catholic faith in Mexico. And churches, Catholic schools, and seminaries were closed. Foreign clergy were expelled. Father Cristobal and other priests were forced to minister secretly to Catholics. And they belonged to the Cristero movement, pledging allegiance to Christ and to the church to spread the gospel in society, even if Mexico's leaders had made it a crime to receive baptism or even to celebrate the Mass. It's in this intensely troubled environment that Father Cristobal quietly, clandestinely, serves his hometown village near Guadalajara, Mexico, as a priest for many years. He's a son of farmers, and knew poverty firsthand. And when he's eventually assigned as the parish priest for his hometown, well, he works tirelessly for his people. He starts schools, catechism centers for children and adults, as well as carpentry shops and other means to help his people develop trade skills. And he also gives special attention to evangelizing the indigenous people of the region, and thus establishes a mission for this purpose. Father Cristobal is also known for his abiding devotion to the Blessed Virgin Mary. When government decrees shut down the main seminary in Guadalajara, Father Cristobal offers to open a makeshift seminary in his own parish. And after he gathers the displaced seminarians, this small parish seminary is recognized by his archbishop, who appoints two professors to help teach the seminarians. Soon the government suppresses his little seminary, but Father Cristobal forms another. When this one is also suppressed, well, he forms another and another. Finally, when they're all closed, classes for the seminarians are then conducted clandestinely in private homes. One day in 1927, While Father Cristobal is on his way to quietly celebrate Mass at a local farm, he's arrested under trumped-up charges of inciting armed rebellion in the area, despite the fact that Father Cristobal is well known for writing and preaching against armed rebellion towards the government. And before his execution, 4 days later, without a trial, he gives away his few remaining possessions to his executioners, forgives them for what they're about to do, and before he's martyred, along with other innocent Catholics, he says his last words, "I am innocent and I die innocent. I forgive with all my heart those responsible for my death, and I ask God that the shedding of my blood serves towards the peace of our divided Mexico." When Jesus said to his disciples, "In the world you will have trouble," he also added, "But take courage. I have conquered the world." Saint Cristobal Magallanes truly understood this. Despite the intense pressures of persecutions in his beloved Mexico in the 1920s, he's resolute in remaining united with the church and its teachings and obedient to the Lord, living out the truth that Jesus has already conquered the world. Despite what appears as setbacks for the church at that time, the church did continue to grow and advance in Mexico. As we experience apparent setbacks for the church from the forces of the world in our own day, we too can take courage that Jesus has already conquered the world. St. Hilary once observed that it seems that when the church is persecuted, she eventually becomes the victor. When her doctrines are questioned, she then captures our intellects. And at the very moment when many leave her, many more join her. As we receive Jesus today in the Eucharist, may we seek the strength and resolve to take courage and remain forever faithful to our Lord and his church, despite any pressures to do otherwise. Saint Cristobal Magallanes and companions, pray for us. In the name of the Father, and of the Son, and of the Holy Spirit.
2: Amen.
0: The Lord has promised not to leave us orphans. Counting on the boundless mercy of the Father, Son, and Holy Spirit, we now pray. For our Holy Father, Pope Leo XIV, that God will grant him health and strength to continue to lead the church, we pray to the Lord.
1: Lord, hear our prayer.
0: And for the church, that the Holy Spirit will come down upon all her members, so that we can be strong witnesses to our Lord's mercy, we pray to the Lord.
1: Lord, hear our prayer.
0: For government leaders, that they will protect the dignity of all human life and religious liberty, we pray to the Lord.
1: Lord, hear our prayer.
0: And for all those who have died, that they may rest in the peace of Christ, we pray to the Lord.
1: Lord, hear our prayer.
0: And for the intentions of Chris Flood, for whom this Mass is being offered in thanksgiving for her many years of service to Relevant Radio, that our Lord may bless her in her retirement, we pray to the Lord.
1: Lord, hear our prayer.
0: And for our St. Joseph, St. Gabriel, St. Nicholas, and Guardian Angel Society members, and for all the intentions received from our listeners and supporters, that Our Lady of Guadalupe will intercede for them, we pray to the Lord.
1: Lord, hear our prayer.
0: Loving Father, we know that you hear our prayers and attend to our needs. Increase in us the virtues of faith, hope, and love. Through Christ our Lord.
1: Amen.
0: Blessed are you, Lord God of all creation, for through your goodness we have received the bread we offer you, fruit of the earth and work of human hands, what will become for us the bread of life.
1: Blessed be God forever.
0: Blessed are you, Lord God of all creation, for through your goodness we have received the wine we offer you, fruit of the vine and work of human hands, what will become our spiritual drink.
1: Blessed be God forever.
0: Pray, brethren, that my sacrifice and yours may be acceptable to God, the Almighty Father.
1: May the Lord accept the sacrifice at your hands for the praise and glory of his name, for our good and the good of all his holy church.
0: In honor of the precious death of your just ones, O Lord, we come to offer that sacrifice from which all martyrdom draws its origin, through Christ our Lord.
1: Amen.
0: The Lord be with you.
1: And with your spirit.
0: Lift up your hearts.
1: Lift them up to the Lord.
0: Let us give thanks to the Lord our God.
1: It is right and just.
0: It is truly right and just, our duty and our salvation, always and everywhere to give you thanks, Lord, Holy Father, Almighty and Eternal God, for the Lord Jesus, the King of glory, conqueror of sin and death, ascends to the highest heavens as the angels gaze in wonder. Mediator between God and man, judge of the world and Lord of hosts, he ascended not to distance himself from our lowly state, but that we, his members, might be confident of following where he, our head and founder, has gone before. Therefore, overcome with paschal joy, every land, every people exalts in your praise, and even the heavenly powers, with the angelic hosts, sing together the unending hymn of your glory as they acclaim.

You are indeed holy, O Lord, the fount of all holiness. Make holy, therefore, these gifts, we pray, by sending down your Spirit upon them like the dewfall, so that they may become for us the body and blood of our Lord Jesus Christ. The time he was betrayed and entered willingly into his passion, he took bread and, giving thanks, broke it and gave it to his disciples, saying, "Take this, all of you, and eat of it, for this is my body, which will be given up for you."

In a similar way, when supper was ended, he took the chalice, and once more giving thanks, he gave it to his disciples, saying, "Take this, all of you, and drink from it, for this is the chalice of my blood, the blood of the new and eternal covenant, which will be poured out for you and for many for the forgiveness of sins. Do this in memory of me."

0: The mystery of faith. We proclaim your
1: death, O Lord, and profess your resurrection until you come again.
0: Therefore, as we celebrate the memorial of his death and resurrection, we offer you, Lord, the bread of life and the chalice of salvation, giving thanks that you have held us worthy to be in your presence and minister to you. Humbly we pray that partaking of the body and blood of Christ, we may be gathered into one by the Holy Spirit. Remember, Lord, your church spread throughout the world and bring her to the fullness of charity, together with Leo, our Pope, and Blaise, our Bishop, and all the clergy. Remember also our brothers and sisters who have fallen asleep in the hope of the resurrection, and all who have died in your mercy. Welcome them into the light of your face. Have mercy on us all, we pray, that with the Blessed Virgin Mary, Mother of God, with Blessed Joseph, her spouse, with the blessed apostles, and all the saints who have pleased you throughout the ages, we may merit to be co-heirs to eternal life and may praise and glorify you through your Son, Jesus Christ.

0: At the Savior's command, informed by divine teaching, we dare to say, Our Father, who art in heaven, hallowed be thy name. Thy kingdom come, thy will be done, on earth as it is in heaven. Give us this day our daily bread, and forgive us our trespasses, as we forgive those who trespass against us. And lead us not into temptation, but deliver us from evil. Deliver us, Lord, we pray, from every evil. Graciously grant peace in our days, that by the help of your mercy, we may be always free from sin and safe from all distress as we await the blessed hope and the coming of our Savior, Jesus Christ.
1: For the kingdom, the power, and the glory are yours, now and forever.
0: Lord Jesus Christ, who said to your apostles, Peace I leave you, my peace I give you, look not on our sins, but on the faith of your church, and graciously grant her peace and unity in accordance with your will, who live and reign forever and ever.
1: Amen.
0: The peace of the Lord be with you always.
1: And with your spirit.

0: Behold the Lamb of God. Behold him who takes away the sins of the world. Blessed are those called to the supper of the Lamb.
1: Lord, I am not worthy that you should enter under my roof. Only say the word and my soul shall be healed.
0: Body of Christ. Body of Christ. The body of Christ. The body of Christ.
2: 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I wish, my Lord, to receive you with the purity, humility, and devotion with which your most holy mother received you, with the spirit and fervor of the saints.

0: The communion antiphon. To the victor, I will give the right to eat from the tree of life, which is in the paradise of my God. Alleluia. Let us pray. As we celebrate by this divine banquet the heavenly victory of the blessed martyrs, St. Cristobal Magallanes and companions, we beseech you, Lord, to bestow victory on those who eat here below of the bread of life and to allow them to eat as victors from the tree of life in paradise through Christ our Lord.
1: Amen.
0: The Lord be with you.
1: With your spirit.
0: May Almighty God bless you, the Father and the Son and the Holy Spirit.
1: Amen.
0: Go in peace.
1: Thanks be to God.
0: St. Michael the Archangel,
2: defend us in battle. Be our protection against the wickedness and snares of the devil. May God rebuke him, we humbly pray. And do thou, O Prince of the heavenly hosts, by the power of God, cast into hell Satan, and all evil spirits, who prowl about the world seeking to ruin souls.
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9: Hey, welcome back to the Tim Glenkowski Show. Happy Thursday of Easter week, or should I say, hello, friends. Welcome back to a tradition unlike any other, because if you follow the golf world, you know that today is the first day of the Masters, which is one of the great days of the year. So if you celebrate like I do that day, congratulations. It's a very exciting day. This week on the Tim Glenkowski Show, we've had a special focus. In this week after Easter, we really wanted to do something that spoke to the continued impact of the resurrection on our lives. Because it's so easy, right, with Lent, with Advent, with some of these seasons, to have the big day, whether it's Christmas or Easter, and then almost like our liturgical spirit completely shifts. But we know these next 50 days after Easter until Pentecost are times when we're supposed to let the impact of the resurrection deepen in our lives. And so in order to reflect on the resurrection and to recognize its power, we've chosen the theme of witness this week. That for me, what I shared on Monday is that one of the most powerful signs of the fact that Jesus actually rose from the dead, one of the most powerful proofs, you could say, for me personally, is the difference that Jesus's resurrection made first in the lives of the apostles, but then also in the lives of the saints, and continuing in the lives of Catholics today. So today I'm going to be joined by one of those Catholics that has inspired me very much so personally. So I met Brian Middleton, who's going to be our guest today, at a Catholic conference sponsored by an organization called Legatus, which is a group of Catholic CEOs and other executives in January. And I sat down at this lunch and didn't really know, you know, anyone at the table, and was invited by a friend. Oh, come sit with us. You know, so I sat down at this table and I met Brian and his wife, Susan, and we're having this great kind of conversation, and Brian is making fun of me the whole time and just ribbing on me. And they show me this book that they've written, and I flip over the book and it shares their story. Part of the story of, you know, the powerful work that Brian and Susan have been doing is, Their daughter Maria was diagnosed with an inoperable brain tumor at age 16. And her story and her witness of how she walked with for 2 years and suffered and how it deepened her relationship with Christ has inspired thousands through her radical trust in God, her joyful witness, and then her final written words, which were, think hope, think hope. So Brian and Susan are the parents of a blended family of six and directors of the Think Hope Foundation now, which is dedicated to bringing hope into places of despair. He's also the chairman and founder of the Regina Academy at St. John the Baptist, which is a Catholic classical academy in Bucks County in Pennsylvania. Their book from Ascension Press, Think Hope, Maria Middleton's Life of Unyielding Trust in God, has been published, like it was said, by Ascension Press and features a foreword by Archbishop Perez of Philadelphia. Maria's legacy really has spread across the entire globe. There's even a primary school that bears her name now in Uganda. So, Brian, welcome to the Tim Lemkowski Show. It's great to have you with us today.
10: Tim, it's great to be here. And it was a pleasure to meet you out at the Goddess. And it was certainly a fun afternoon that we spent together.
9: Yeah, one of those providential, I just remembered there were so many great people at that table. We should probably have them all on at some point because it was just an incredible kind of group. But you know, one of the things you said, I watched some interviews that you've done about Maria's story. And one of the things that you said that was so powerful to me, I think it was on CBS News, was that you don't just miss Maria, you miss who you are in her presence. Can you unpack that a little bit? Like, what do you think it was about Maria and about her story that drew the best out in the people around her?
10: Yeah, I think it's something that's probably indigenous to people that are saintly people. Maria just had this incredible, she was highly emotionally intelligent, but she had more than that. She had this ability from a very early age to look past the brokenness and the idiosyncrasies and, you know, the things that sometimes get in our way of seeing the divine in people and connecting with that divine in them. And not only connecting with it, but bringing it out. She just had this ability to make you the best version of yourself and become really who God created you to be in her presence. And it was a unique ability that that she had her whole life. And some way mystically, she still has that impact on people.
9: Yeah, beautiful, beautiful. So she was diagnosed at 16 with the inoperable brain tumor, but repeatedly told, you know, reportedly told people, you know, no matter the circumstances of my life, my mission and purpose remain the same, to know, love, and serve God. You know, I have two daughters. As her father, you know,
10: you there?
9: I'm sorry. No, I'm here. I'm just trying to gather myself for a second. What was it like to hear Maria, your teenage daughter, articulate that kind of clarity and hope in the face of a diagnosis that ultimately ended up being terminal?
10: Well, I think you just hit the word right on the head. It was hope. When what the world, what was known to the world, offered Maria no hope, she infinitely transitioned over to the infinite and unknowable of God. Maria not only believed in God, she taught us the difference between belief and trust. And that is exactly 2 weeks into her diagnosis. She was sitting on her bed, and I asked her, "How you doing, pal?" And she said, "Dad, regardless of the circumstances of my life, my mission and purpose remains the same. It's to know, love, and serve God in this world." And then she looked at me, and Maria had this really neat fierceness about her at times, and she said, "Dad, my emotions will rise and fall, but my faith isn't an emotion. It's a commitment, and I will choose not to despair. I will choose hope." As time went on, you know, her final written words in her journal were "Think Hope." And these weren't a slogan for her. It was not just optimism. This was a declaration. You know, it was a resolve. It was sort of Maria's creed. It was a disposition of her heart, mind, and soul that was built on the certainty of God's promise of eternal joy. She not only believed, you know, but she trusted. And then she went on, as one of the doctors that walked with her in her final 20 months, she wrote a masterpiece of a life, because she chose not to cling to life. She chose to spend it. And, you know, we were so blessed and that Maria kept incredible journals her whole life. One of them that we discovered when she passed away was she started writing it when she was 11, and her first journal entry was God is merciful. And her last journal entry in that one was Think Hope. And so she left behind a guidebook that basically, now I can sum up four ingredients of a hope-filled life. You know, in this world of despair, we're living in a time where we're at war. There's a spiritual battle going on for our hearts, our minds, and our souls, and for the hearts, minds, and souls of our children. And, you know, it's a battlefield. And Maria somehow, with a terminal illness, lived a life of joy and of hope. And when you break it down, there were four main ingredients. One is that Maria understood that the ultimate in human dignity, that the ultimate in free will, is that we get to control our attitude over those things over which we have no control. And so Maria chose to spend her life in self-transcendent service to other people. Maria chose gratitude over anger. She chose purpose over victimhood. And she chose hope over despair. Number two is that in this world of mistaken identities, where some people say they don't even know the difference between a man and a woman, Maria, with all of her temporal skills, class president, star athlete, number one student, great Irish dancer, with all of these skills, when they were eroded from her, she never lost the essence of who she was. And she would tell you over and over again, my only identity that matters is that I am a child of God. And she clung to that through that time. So she knew who she was. Maria knew why she was born. Again, the Walking Baltimore Catechism, right? To know, love, and serve God. That never changed. It doesn't change with a diagnosis. And she knew what she valued. She valued faith, family, friends, freedom. She valued truth, beauty, and goodness. And those transcendental values were the rudders that helped her to navigate through the turbulent waters of a brain tumor.
9: Yeah, wow. Yeah, it's just incredibly beautiful, and just struck by the depth of her faith, you know, before even this experience, and then certainly throughout, and then, you know, afterward. It's just an incredible sort of testimony to just God's grace, you know, moving in a young woman's heart in such a powerful way from such a young age. And I understand, if I'm correct about this, right, that the Archdiocese of Philadelphia, and was it in 2020 or even more recently than that, has formally opened her cause for canonization. Is that true?
10: Yeah, Maria's fifth anniversary was in October. And soon thereafter, we got a call from the Archdiocese and we were invited down. Technically, a cause for sainthood is not opened. What's opened is the local investigation that leads to that cause. As we sit right now, there is a postulator who is doing all of the research into Maria's writings for the purpose of putting together what's called a libellus, which is the first document that is sent to the local archbishop. The archbishop then approves that and sends it on to Rome. But when it arrives in Rome and it is accepted, Maria then is bestowed the title of Servant of God. So I guess the accurate way of saying this is that we are at the beginning of a process.
9: If you don't mind me asking, and, you know, forgive me if this is too direct, but that's a very unique experience to be working with the Archdiocese of Philadelphia, to be opening, you know, to be beginning the process to investigate the cause for canonization for your own daughter. Like, what is that like, you know?
10: Well, I think the first thing that I want to tell the audience, and again, you've spent an afternoon with me, so you know this to be true already, that if this is to happen, it's not genetic. you know, this is something that God has ordained and that Maria has accepted. It's very surreal, Tim. Again, you hit it. How many people in the history of the Catholic Church have gotten to experience, you know, these opening phases of opening of a cause? And just the journey, we're blessed because we have so much consolation, because we know for certain that Maria is experiencing eternal joy in heaven and doing incredible work. It's kind of funny because it's almost like she got a big promotion and Susan and I work for her now. Her work continues and continues to spread around the world. We receive emails on a weekly basis from people around the world who somehow have been introduced to Maria and talk about how Maria is inspiring them through their despair towards hope and bringing them closer to the Lord.
9: It's an incredible story, beautiful story. We're going to have to take a quick break. But when we come back, I want to talk a little bit more about some of the work now that's sprung up and some of the impact that Maria's story is having around the world. We're talking to Brian Middleton, who is a remarkable man, and him and his wife Susan have been sharing the story of the journey of their youngest daughter Maria, who was diagnosed with an inoperable brain tumor at age 16, and ended up passing away in 2020. Her story is now inspiring thousands around the world through her radical trust in God and her joyful witness. It's a perfect testimony to the fact that Jesus, in so many ways, is stronger than death and stronger than any tragedy and suffering that we can go through. So we're here with Brian Middleton on the Tim Lemkowski Show. We're so grateful for you joining us today. Stick around. We're going to take a quick break, and we'll be right back.

0: The bottom line, ladies and gentlemen, pro-lifers are a people of persevering faith in God through prayer and fasting. We will bear any burden. We will endure any attack. We know that the cruel injustice of abortion need not be forever. We have hope and we have just begun.
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2: Hello, this is Bishop Joe Hanifeld to the Diocese of Grand Island, Nebraska. Let us pray. Remember, O most gracious Virgin Mary, that never was it known that anyone who fled to thy protection, implored thy help, or sought thy intercession was left unaided. Inspired with this confidence, I fly to thee, O Virgin of Virgins, my Mother. To thee do I come. Before thee I stand, sinful and sorrowful. O Mother of the Word Incarnate, despise not my petitions, but in thy mercy herein answer me. Amen.
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5: 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We're having a great conversation today with Brian Middleton, whose witness to the power of Jesus risen from the dead is incredibly beautiful in the midst of tragedy and suffering. A quick note to just share, you know, we've been talking here on Relevant Radio all week, and we're going to continue to invite you to join us, the Relevant Radio family, in prayer. This June, the U.S. bishops are going to consecrate, as you might know, the United States to the Sacred Heart of Jesus. And I think there's a real power in these spiritual actions that is more than we know. And so we're inviting you to join us to prepare for this moment through prayer. So starting April 20th, which is two Mondays from now, Father Rocky and Relevant Radio are going to begin a 54-day rosary novena to the Sacred Heart, offered for our families and for our nation. 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You know, Brian, Maria's story, I didn't realize this until I've been learning more about her story and yours, but inspired people who were praying for her as far away as Uganda. And there's actually a school now in her name there. You've also shared how she had a deep impact on people in the hospital where she spent her final months. One of the things that occurred to me as I've thought about Maria's story and about you, I think it's about you and Susan and your witness too, as well, too, to the loss that you've had and your willingness to share this message of think hope. But I wanted to know, like, what do you think it is, about suffering embraced in faith, that seems to kind of reach people and reach people's hearts and challenge them and shake them up in ways that sort of just stories of comfort or success don't quite seem to.
6: Yeah, I think it's, you know, we live in a world that has become allergic to suffering, that doesn't find meaning in it, but yet our own Savior came to the earth and suffered and died for us. He's the role model. When you see someone, Maria's favorite Bible verse, I'll start with that, was, I am the vine, you are the branches. If you remain in me and I in you, you will bear much fruit. Without me, you can do nothing. Maria, that was her favorite Bible verse from the time she was about 5 years old. And so when Maria was diagnosed, when we were faced with this hopelessness, Maria grafted herself to the vine. And she knew that if she clung to the vine, that she would be okay. And so real hope comes out of that moment of hopelessness. And she became a witness to the meaning and suffering. What was really obvious, that her self-transcendent love for others was multiplied. Suffering awakened love all around us. Maria was bringing people to the Lord from the time she was diagnosed. I had one friend who hadn't talked to the Lord in 40 years who not only began to pray, but he went into confession so that his prayers would be efficacious, so that he would have grace when he prayed. There were broken relationships that were healed in the family and in friends around us. There was vocations that were accepted. And one particular powerful one, a vocation was saved. A priest who came to visit Maria in the hospital was so moved by the joy and the peace that he experienced in her presence that he said it renewed his own vocation. But there were so many mystical things that began to happen. And I have to at least tell them how we got to Africa, right? We got this text of these children in Africa praying for Maria, holding up a sign, praying for Maria. And one of the children, a girl named Patience, began to write to Maria. And in one of her letters, she said, Maria, I would dream to meet you, but I know that will never happen. Now, Maria was given 9 to 12 months to live. And on her actual expiration date, 9 months later, Maria was on a plane to do a mission trip in Uganda, visiting not only the children at the school that were praying for her, but going into the jungle and just bringing the Lord to people throughout the jungle. And it was this incredible experience. We were there for about 10 days. On the final day we left, Father Joseph, who was the leader over there, came to Susan and I and said, I want you to know that I've walked with two saints in my life, Mother Teresa of Calcutta and your Maria. She had such an impact on them that they wanted Maria's spirit of hope to infiltrate the children of Uganda. And 2.5 years later, they flew over here to ask us permission to name a primary school after Maria in Sodogo, Uganda, which is up in northern Uganda, just south of the South Sudan border. And she continues to impact people. The school's growing. It's prosperous. When people found out that there was a school named after Maria, they wanted to support it and make sure that it was going to be successful.
5: Yeah, beautiful, beautiful. You know, you shared already. I'm sorry, Brian.
6: No, I mean, but Maria was a witness to the meaning and suffering. What's more meaningful than awakening love? What's more meaningful than healing relationships? She became a conduit. When she united herself to God, he multiplied her efforts in ways that seemed miraculous to us.
5: Yeah, these moments do seem to clarify, like, what's most important, what's most real of all of this, you know, and what's illusory and what's temporary.
6: You know, for me, just the witness that she had on me, you know, we have a tendency to get caught up in our roles and the scripts and the expectations of other people and our business.

0: a terminal diagnosis, and there was nothing in my power. And at that moment in time, I realized that my faith had to either be 100% or zero, that 80% wasn't going to get me there. Fortunately, Maria led us on this journey, but I had to surrender and turn my desires over to God. And as a result of Maria's suffering, I believe that Maria's suffering will be my sanctification, unless I mess it up from here, Tim.
1: There's always that chance.
0: Yeah, there's always that.
1: I think we're not unlike you and I. I think, aware of our frailty.
0: Yeah, and so many other people whose lives that she's permanently touched by her witness. You know, someone was asking me recently, well, can you give me a definition of hope? And I said, I don't have to give you a definition of hope. I witnessed hope. Maria is hope, and she lived this life, and her final words was the message that she wanted to leave us.
1: Yeah. Can you share more, just to lean in, press in a little bit further, if you don't mind, like that, what you just shared about, you know, I think that would be very, consoling to many people who might be navigating suffering in their own way in their life right now, or challenges, similar diagnoses. Even people might be listening, and you know, what was that journey like for you and Susan? Like how did that become sort of an interior journey and impact your own? Yeah. How did you experience your own faith kind of being transformed through that process?
0: Well, it was. In some ways, it was liberating because we knew that there was nothing of this world that would bring us peace. We knew there was nothing of this world that would save Maria. And so we had to place all of our trust in God, and which we did. Now, we prayed every day for the miracle of healing, and Maria desired a miracle of healing, but that's not where we placed our hope. And I would tell anybody that's going through something similar, we have a miracle-making God. You know, He raised Lazarus from the dead. He, you know, parted the Red Sea. He helped the Midianites, you know, helped Gideon with the Midianites. I mean, he's a miracle-making God, and we have to believe that. When you pray for a miracle, believe that you're going to get the miracle. And it forces you to live in the moment, because that was the only place where we could experience God's grace in the moment. We lived every day together. We dropped everything. Maria's final 5 months were in a hospital, and Susan and I literally lived in the hospital for 5 months together, living each day, waking up, expecting a miracle. But we stayed in the present moment. There was nothing but despair thinking about things in the past, and there was nothing about despair thinking about tomorrow. And so we lived in the present, and God's grace flowed through us, and we lived with a great deal of joy and peace, even though we were facing a horrible diagnosis. You know, I tell people all the time, the doctors can give you a diagnosis, but only God can give you a prognosis. And Maria's prognosis was that she was going to fulfill God's role for her in this life and become the person that God created her to be, regardless of having a brain tumor.
1: Gosh, yeah. Incredible.
0: And again, that, you know, and look, I'm going to say this, I don't know what your listening audience demographic is, but so some people may be offended by what I'm about to say, but if I didn't have faith, to this day, I'd be sitting in a closet drinking Jack Daniels, playing Russian roulette. There's nothing that I feared in my life more than losing a child. The one prayer that I've had since I've had children was, please God, don't take one of my children before me, because it was something that I didn't think I could handle. And frankly, I couldn't handle it. God handled it for us. Again, we had no choice but to place our trust in Him. And look at the plan. Tim, look at what's unfolding. He had a plan for Maria that was bigger than this world. She could never be accomplishing what it is she's accomplishing around the world if she was a 24-year-old looking for her first job.
1: Yeah, that's why I think, you know, the story for me of Maria's life is her incredible hope and perseverance in faith and love of Jesus, but also yours and Susan's, I think, is very much so part of the story of Think Hope and for what you've all, you know, kind of been through together. And so, you know, with along those lines, you founded the Think Hope Foundation, and then you've right. since, you know, established the Regina Academy, and now this book with Ascension Press is sharing this message more broadly with the world. You know, what

0: What calling have you sensed has emerged from this experience in your lives? And what are you hoping this message of Think Hope becomes for the broader church, you know, nationally and even internationally?
1: Yeah, well, it's become obvious, you know, to all of us that there is a great spiritual battle going on in this world, that we've been the victims of a sneak attack of monumental proportions. And the battlefield isn't the one I'm talking about in Iran. The battlefield is the one that's in our schools, in our communities, our churches, and in our homes. And the number one weapon of the enemy is despair, you know, anxiety, suicide. These things surround us, things that I wasn't aware of when I was a child, but yet they've become commonplace. And all of these things have one thing in common. They're all the consequences of despair. The battle that we're fighting is a battle of worldviews between the worldview of human secularism, which basically says there is no God and therefore there's no redemption. And, you know, that you're nothing but a random biochemical event. You were born because you were conceived at a moment of convenience for your parents, and you're going to suffer in this ungodly world and then disappear into a black hole of nothing. That's the worldview that has taken over our educational institutions. It's taken over our governmental institutions, and it's even prevalent in the church at times. And the battle is bringing the Christian worldview that is so articulately, you know, expressed in the Apostles' Creed. I believe in God, the Father Almighty, creator of heaven and earth. You know, we have an all-loving, all-powerful, all-loving God in heaven, and we're destined for eternal joy. And that's really the message that Maria witnessed for us. It's the message of Think Hope, to unleash the power of hope in a world of despair, one person at a time. We do that by supporting educational institutions that are bringing the truth of God into the world. We do it by helping ministries that restore hope when people have fallen into the pit of despair. And we do it by taking the message of hope by helping business owners through our consulting practice to become communities of hope themselves, because many of these people aren't going to come to church. You know, so that's really what Think Hope is, Tim.
0: Yeah, it's beautiful. It's an incredible mission. We've had Brian Middleton on today sharing the message of hope.
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4: 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The House is expected to vote today on legislation that would limit President Trump's Iran war powers, Nick Harper reports.
5: The legislation would force President Donald Trump to withdraw from the war with Iran. The House has already voted multiple times on the bill, with the Democrats failing each time to get enough support from Republicans, who hold a slim majority in the chamber.
4: Earlier this week, the Senate advanced a war powers resolution, though a final vote is still needed. If the legislation passes both houses of Congress, it's likely to be vetoed by President Trump. Speaking from the Oval Office today, Trump said, "The U.S. will either make sure Iran does not have a nuclear weapon, or we're going to do something very drastic." Memorial Day travel weekend is underway despite higher fuel prices and airfares. AAA is predicting a slight increase in the number of travelers. Spokesperson Mark Jennings says people don't want to give up their summer vacations, but they do want to be budget conscious.
6: The trips are going to look a little bit different because people are more budget oriented. They're looking for ways to cut back on their costs.
4: AAA says 2.7 million Floridians will travel at least 50 miles between now and Monday, mostly by car. Jenkins says air travelers likely booked their flights before the spike in fuel prices. Nearly 500,000 people have already registered for major public events during Pope Leo's upcoming visit to Spain. Organizers say about 250,000 people signed up for the Corpus Christi Mass, while another 160,000 registered for a June 16th vigil. Additional events in the Canary Islands and Barcelona are also expected to draw tens of thousands of attendees. The visit will carry the message, "Lift up your eyes," as Catholic leaders promote spiritual outreach across Spain. Keeping you connected with the church and the world, this is listener-supported Relevant Radio.
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10: Hello. Oy, as Job said to the Lord, it's been one of those days. That said, let's pray. In the name of the Father, the Son, and the Holy Spirit. Come, Holy Spirit, fill the hearts of your faithful and kindle in them the fire of your love. Send forth your Spirit. They shall be created, and you shall renew the face of the earth. Lord, you taught the hearts of the faithful by the light of the Holy Spirit. Grant us by that same Spirit to have right judgment in all things and evermore to rejoice in his comfort through Christ our Lord. Hail Mary, full of grace, the Lord is with thee. Blessed art thou amongst women. Blessed is the fruit of thy womb, Jesus. Holy Mary, Mother of God, pray for us sinners now and at the hour of our death. Amen. Saint Michael the Archangel, defend us in battle. Be our protection against the wickedness and snares of the devil. May God rebuke him, we humbly pray. And do thou, O Prince of the heavenly host, by the power of God, cast into hell Satan and all the evil spirits who prowl about the world, seeking the ruin of souls. Amen. In the name of the Father, the Son, and the Holy Spirit. Amen. All right, let's open the big book on the coffee table. Today we have the book of Acts, the 22nd chapter, the 30th verse. Then it jumps ahead to the 23rd chapter, the 6th verse, to the 11th. This is a lot of jumping. When you think that yesterday we had Acts 20, and today we just jump into 22. We're jumping through a lot of chapters. And I think that you need to know the whole story to understand what's going on here. So I think I shared with you, I once taught a Bible study that we'd always end up three verses behind where we started. It was, I patterned it on the Great Adventure. Yeah, the Great Adventure, but we called it a walk in the wilderness, or lost in the wilderness Bible study. But that said, well, you remember way back in Corinth, when St. Paul is leaving Corinth, and he's going to go to Ephesus and visit the west coast of Turkey again on his way back home to the Holy Land. He shaves his head because of a vow. And I didn't talk about that. That was a concrete. Corinth was a double harbor. You had on the west, you had the town of Corinth, on the Isthmus of Corinth, and on the east, on the Aegean Sea, you had Cancre. And that's spelled C-E-N-C-H-R-A-E, but it would have pronounced Cancre, something like that in Greek. And there Paul shaved his head because of a vow. What was that about? This gets him into the trouble he's in today's reading. In today's reading, we see that Paul is on trial before the whole Sanhedrin. Big deal. We're going to talk about that in the word of the day, the whole Sanhedrin. So the intervening chapters say that, well, Paul was, he came back to he came back to the Holy Land. He got to Antioch, and then he took ship for Caesarea, which was on the coast of the Holy Land, and then he continued the voyage. They came to Tyre, from Tyre to Ptolemais, and then greeted some of the brothers, and then he got back on a boat, and he went to Caesarea, where he stayed at the house of Philip the Evangelist, who was one of the original seven deacons who had four virgin daughters gifted with prophecy. And there he gets the prophecy that we did say. He came up, took Paul's belt, bound his own feet and hands with it, and said, "Thus says the Holy Spirit." Now, we talked about that. So, but he's going to go on anyway to Jerusalem, and in Jerusalem, he goes into the temple and causes a riot. He went to visit James, who was the brother of the Lord, and all the elders, the presbyters, were present, and he greeted them. They praised God, and they said, "Brothers, you see how many thousands of believers there are from among the Jews? They're all zealous observers of the law. They've been informed that you're teaching all the Jews who live among the Gentiles to abandon Moses, and that you're telling them not to circumcise their children or observe the customary practices. What is to be done? They will surely hear that you arrived." Again, this is the party of James, who really has this prejudice that you have to be fully a Jew, an observer of the law of Moses, to be a Christian. And they've settled this. And they're saying, well, yeah, the Gentiles don't have to do this, the non-Jews don't have to do this, but the Jews who believe in Jesus, they still have to follow the law. This is where the vow comes in. Paul had taken a Nazarite vow. A Nazarite was someone who took a vow never to let a razor touch his hair, never to drink wine or strong drink, and this was a sign of great devotion to the Lord. And there was such a thing as a permanent Nazarite vow, which it seems that John the Baptist took, and there was a temporary Nazarite vow. And when the time of your vow was over, you shaved your head, and the hair was to be burned in the temple and a sacrifice to be made. Normally, the hair was shaved in the temple itself. But Paul, being overseas and having fulfilled the time of the vow, shaved his head. But he has to go to the temple and to undergo the purification rituals involved. What's to be done? These Jewish believers will hear that you've arrived. So do what we tell you. We have four men who've taken a vow. Take these men and purify yourself with them. Pay their expenses. In other words, Paul has done this to show that it's one theory. I don't know that I really believe it, but we'll go with it for now. That Paul did this to prove he was a good Jew. That he wasn't throwing away the law. He was observing a ritual of the law. So take these men, purify yourself with them, pay their expenses, that they may have their heads shaved. In this way, everyone will know there's nothing to report that they have been given about you, but that you yourself live in observance of the law. As for the Gentiles who come to believe, we sent them our decision that they abstain from meat sacrificed to idols, from blood, from the meat of strangled animals, from unlawful marriage. This doesn't apply, apparently, to Jewish believers. When really, we would say that it does. So they go into the temple, and some of the Jews from the province of Asia, which is where Ephesus is, western Turkey, they noticed him in the temple, and they recognized him. They stirred up the whole crowd, shouting, "Fellow Israelites, help us. This is the man who's teaching everywhere against the people and the law in this place. He's even brought Greeks into the temple and defiled the sacred place." In other words, the four Jewish men who had long hair, who were going to have their heads shaved and offer the sacrifice in fulfillment of their vow, they said, they're Greeks. And there's this riot because they'd seen Trophimus the Ephesian in the city with Paul, and he was chummy with Greeks, and that was not to their liking. So the whole city was in turmoil with people rushing together. They seized Paul, dragged him out of the temple, and immediately the gates were closed. While they were trying to kill him, a report reached the cohort that all Jerusalem was rioting. This is a big deal. He immediately took soldiers and centurions and charged down on them. Now, in the northwest corner of the temple, remember the temple was an enclosure that was on a much larger platform that was held up on Mount Moriah by retaining walls. It was a flat space the size of 10 soccer fields. And then the original dimensions of the temple were preserved. No Gentile, no non-Jew could go in there. And they decided Paul must have taken non-Jews in there, and everything is chaos. This fortress, Roman fortress, that abutted the northern wall of the temple, there was a stairway that went right down into the outer courts of the temple where Gentiles were allowed. And so if there was a riot, they wouldn't riot in the innermost sacred precinct. They would riot in this wider area. And Roman soldiers came pouring down from the Antonia Fortress down the stairway into the temple. This must have been something. Well, they stopped them from killing Paul. And then the commander came forward, arrested Paul, and ordered him to be secured with chains. And then they brought him to the steps that led up into the Roman fortress that adjoined the temple. And when Paul reached the steps, he was carried by the soldiers because of the violence of the mob. So Paul was about to be taken to the compound. He said, "May I say something to you? Do you speak Greek? So then you are not the Egyptian who started a revolt sometime." Paul said, "No, I'm a Jew from Tarsus, a citizen of no mean city. I would like to speak to the people." So he said, "Okay, speak to the people." So Paul, in the next chapter, chapter 22, begins an address to the people. And he says, you know, he talks about, "I'm a Jew born in Tarsus. I was educated at the feet of Gamaliel, and I persecuted this way." In other words, he's talking about Christianity, the following of Christ. And he gives the story of his conversion. And again, his companions saw the light, but didn't hear the voice. In other words, they didn't understand the voice. So they said, what will I do? Go to, and he gives his whole witness. And, talked about how he had, helped stone Stephen, and then he says, the Lord said, "Go, I shall send you far away to the Gentiles, to the non-Jews." They were fine until that point. Then they went berserk. "Take him away. There isn't, he does, one like this doesn't have the right to live." And as they were yelling and throwing off their cloaks and flinging dust in the air, this must have been a scene. Well, I'm just tired just reading it and summarizing it. So they were about to whip him, and he said, "Is it lawful for you to scourge a man who's a Roman citizen?" At which point they went, "What?" And they backed off. This was a severe, severe crime to flog a Roman citizen before trial. A Roman citizen could be flogged after trial if that was his punishment, but Roman citizens could not be punished without due process of law. And the commander said, I bought my citizenship. Paul said, "I was born one." he outclassed him. So they were all frightened. Those who were going to interrogate him under torture backed away because they would have been in severe trouble. So that brings us to a part of our reading, verse 30. The chief priests, he freed Paul, unchained him, that is, in order, because he didn't bind a Roman citizen. I ordered the chief priests and the whole Sanhedrin to convene. Then they brought Paul down and made him stand before them. I think this is one of the most dramatic scenes in Scripture. So Paul looked at the Sanhedrin and said, and began, "I have a clear conscience." The high priest Ananias, who was the father of Caiaphas, he ordered his attendants to strike Paul on the mouth. And Paul said, "God will strike you, you whitewashed wall. Do you indeed sit in judgment upon me according to the law, and yet in violation of the law order me to be struck?" And they say, "Would you revile the high priest?" He said, "I didn't realize he was the high priest." In other words, Ananias wasn't the high priest. He was the former high priest. But, okay, we're moving along here. Let's see. Is there anything? Well, he gets involved with the Pharisees and the Sadducees. And we're in today's reading. Phew, I don't know if I'm exhausted, but Yeah. The voice in my head just said he needs a nap. I always need one of those. But this is really high drama. And that brings us to today's reading. Paul was aware that there were some Sadducees and some Pharisees in the great Sanhedrin, the whole Sanhedrin. So he called out before the Sanhedrin, I am a Pharisee, the son of Pharisees. I am on trial in the hope of the resurrection of the dead. And a fight broke out because the Sadducees don't believe in resurrection. The Pharisees do. The Sadducees, there's no resurrection or angels or spirits. They're materialists. And they believe in God. They believe God made all things and God gave the law. And you pray and obey, and we'll take care of the temple. So the great uproar occurred, and the Pharisees are saying, suppose a spirit or an angel has spoken to him. The dispute was so serious that the commander, afraid that Paul be torn to pieces, ordered his troops to go down and rescue Paul from their midst. Now, this was probably happening in a place called the Hall of Hewn Stone, which was, again, on the north side of the temple. The Hall of Hewn Stone was partly inside, well, it was outside the sacred precinct. It was built into the wall of the temple. Let's see here. It was a place where Gentiles could go and the Sanhedrin could meet. So this is probably where Paul was on trial. It's not for sure. But the great Sanhedrin, the full Sanhedrin, sat in the hall of hewn stone. So that's the scene of this. So actually, I don't know. Let me see if I can find a good picture of it. It was partly inside the sacred precinct and partly outside the sacred precinct. And so the soldiers could go into it, into the part of the hall of hewn stone that was not within the sacred precinct. So it's an interesting building. So, and it's not far from the stairway that would have led up to the Sanhedrin, that would have led up to the Antonia Fortress. So I don't know if this is useful to you, but, these things really happened in real places. So, the voice in my head just said, Paul led an exciting life, and he did. You know, that's one of the problems of Christianity. If you take it seriously, your life is going to get a lot more exciting if you take it seriously. So the Pharisees found nothing wrong with this guy, and the dispute is so serious, the commander takes Paul and rescues him from their midst and takes him into the fortress, the Roman fortress. And the following night, the Lord stood by him and said, take courage. Just as you bore witness to my cause in Jerusalem, you must also bear witness in Rome. You know, the worst things that happen, God has a purpose in them. Paul's going to spend the next few years in jail. And it's all part of the great plan. Let's take a break so I can catch a breath. Oh, by the way, the phones will be open at 888-914-9149, 888-914-9149.
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0: meeting a cookie. I've weakened in a meeting a good cookie. Oh, that's all right. No, was that live, dear voice in my head?
1: No, but I'll say it live. I asked Father if he had a chew button.
0: No, I don't have a chew button. I suppose the cough button. But oh, there went the cookie. Oh, good grief. Oh, Lord. Well, I think it's time for us to go to letters.
2: Good grief.
0: Amen. All right. Okay, now, which keyboard am I on? It's been a very disorderly.
3: Where's the any key? There doesn't seem to be any key.
0: Yeah, there's. I found the any key, Homer. All right. Father Simon, have you ever read the this is from Brian. Have you ever heard of the following book and its writer? The Purpose-Driven Catholic. The Purpose-Driven Life. Yes, he says The Purpose-Driven and then Catholic Author? Rick Warren, he's a retired Baptist pastor, founder of the Saddleback Church. I haven't read it, and so I can't recommend it. You know, again, as I say, I haven't read it, thus cannot recommend it or not recommend it. I know that there's been a lot of tragedy in his life. I think he's a very sincere man. One of the things, he prays the Divine Mercy Chapel. I didn't know that. The voice in my head just informed me. Wow. No, she's been on EWTN. That's a pretty good mark of kosher, Catholic-wise, that is. But, you know, one needs to be aware that there is a tendency in modern religion, Catholic as well as Protestant, to think the purpose of this is going to make our life better. You know, this is sort of a self-help thing, Christianity. And today's readings, you know, I love today's readings. That's why I went into such detail about the history of them, because these things happened in real places with real people, and there were real lives, and they were difficult. That the faith, if you commit yourself to Christ, it's not necessarily going to make your life easier. It'll make it better and more beautiful, more fulfilling, but not necessarily easier. So, you know, I haven't read the book, Purpose-Driven Life, but from what I've heard, it's a very real thing. And you need a purpose in life other than yourself. And I think that's one of the themes of it. By the way, lots of phones open at 888-914-9149. I'll have to take a look at the book and see if it's good. So, Brian, if you read it, I assume if you listen to Relevant Radio, you're pretty well catechized. So let me know what you think of it if you read it. Is it okay to use deliverance prayers if you're being oppressed by the enemy? Found some Catholic ones on the tube. What would you pray for spiritual protection in warfare? You know what I really, what I pray for spiritual protection in spiritual warfare? I pray the rosary. I say this all the time, that I've seen it in exorcisms. I've never been an exorcist, though I've assisted at exorcisms. The devil clearly hates the Hail Mary because it reminds him that God so loved the world. You know, God became a human being in the person of Jesus. He had a mother. That's a pretty human thing to be. And it reminds us, every time we pray it, we're quoting Scripture. And the devil hates Scripture. The words of Scripture, that's how Jesus fought the devil. He quoted Scripture. When the devil was in the desert and said, fall down and worship me, the Scriptures say, thou shalt worship the Lord thy God alone. Turn these stones into bread. Man doesn't live by bread alone, but every word that comes from the mouth of God. Jesus himself, in his spiritual battle, quoted Scripture. And when you say the rosary, you're quoting Scripture, the greeting of the angel. And you're reminding the devil of the most hateful moment in the devil's whole long life, the incarnation, when God so loved the world that he gave his only begotten Son. That didn't happen on Christmas. That happened on March 25th, the Feast of the Incarnation, when Jesus took flesh of the Virgin Mary. And when you say the rosary, you're reminding the devil, you're punching the devil in the face 53 times with a rosary. And then you got the five Our Fathers in which you're asking God to deliver you from the evil one. That's really how it ends in Greek. You're not just asking God to deliver you from evil, but from the evil one. And so the rosary is a very powerful prayer, I find, in spiritual warfare. And there are very good deliverance prayers that you can find, but just to be prayed up, to pray the rosary, to familiarize yourself with Scripture. Remember, I think that's a good thing to remember. The Bible is the vocabulary, as I've been saying, as I said yesterday, it's the Bible is what has been said by the Holy Spirit through the ministry of the church. And if you didn't hear yesterday's harangue, go back to an archive, and I don't have time to go into it again. But the Bible is we don't reverence the Bible because Jesus said this, or Peter said this, or Paul said that, but because the Holy Spirit said it, working through the ministry of the church, working particularly through the liturgy. So this powerful, powerful use of Scripture in spiritual warfare, it extends to the rosary. So, yeah, pray deliverance prayers, but I would strongly recommend the rosary and familiarity, real familiarity with the Bible. So I hope that helps a little. Okay. I remember a gospel singer who was a woman of some stature. I don't just mean her. And actually, she was a rather famous gospel singer, Willa Dorsey. I got to know her when I was a young hippie for Jesus in the Jesus Revolution. That's all everybody's talking about. I was there for that. And I remember being at a kind of Christian commune up in Wisconsin, and she was a guest there, and wonderful woman, Willa Dorsey. And she said, "Honey, I always have the Bible next to my bed open." And she wasn't even talking about reading it, just leaving it open like a spiritual nightlight to scare the devil away, though she certainly read the Bible. So that was kind of a neat thing, and I think she was right about that. So, okay, I hope that helps. All right. This is from Daniel. "I was listening to the Gospel of John when the Lord prays for his disciples. I know he also prays that they be one. This unity only seems possible if we agree to do our part and not tear each other down in the church. I'm reading this because it's good advice. So in a way, we have to help answer this prayer. I've said that God prays, and to whom does he pray? Us. He asks us to do his will. Maybe that's partially why it was recorded for us to hear in the gospel. I think, Daniel, I think you're right on target. We must cooperate with the grace of God. If we don't cooperate with the grace of God, then, well, it doesn't become effectual in our life. So I think that's an important idea. So, Father, they may be one, that the world may know that you sent me. By this shall all men know that you're my disciples, by the love that you have for one another." You know, Jesus wasn't just saying these things to occupy time. He really, really wanted us to hear them, believe them. And I went into a long harangue yesterday about that. And I read sort of a pyramid, of our obligations. And the bottom one was, well, if it's human, you can think about it. Well, there was nothing in that pyramid that wasn't true, if it's interpreted reasonably. The question is, who has the right to interpret whether this human authority, you know, a bishop is a human authority, an abbot is a human authority, pastor is a human authority, this human authority, does it really have weight to it? And it's so easy to say, well, if I don't trust it or I don't agree with it, then I don't have to obey it. I will only obey those things with which I agree. You know, I think, oh dear, I'm off the track, and I'm going to stay off the track for a minute. Beginning with the Emperor Constantine. Now, I'm not one of those people who say that Constantine's conversion was insincere. This happened about 325 AD, give or take. Well, actually 314 AD, a little earlier than that. I'm not going to say it was insincere. I think he generally had a conversion and a religious experience. And I think in the total balance, it was a good thing. However, since Constantine, leaders in the world, and that will go nicely into our next letter, if I can get to it, leaders in the world have constantly tried to co-opt the church, you know, to make it part of the government, to have the government supervise it, and they're trying it now. And it's a constant battle to keep the independence of the church. And that's one of the things that the papacy, with its little tiny geographical state, does. But we who are members of the church, because the government is so interested in the church, we somehow feel that the laws that apply to the government apply to the believer in his defining of the church. Certainly the legitimate laws of the country apply to us. There's no doubt about it. St. Paul is clear about that. But what I'm trying to say is that, you know, when I hear about my rights as a citizen, I take that and apply it to the church. I have rights within the church, and you do have rights within the church. But the church is not a quasi-governmental authority in the eyes of God. Clearly, there's governmental realities in the church. The church has a government. Jesus established a governing body in the church. But the primary reality of the church, as God sees her, not it, them, us, her, as God sees her, is wife, bride, mother, family. The church has got to primarily be seen as a family by its members. And as a member of the church, a member of the congregation, I have a familial obligation to the bishop. And as a bishop, he has a familial, a paternal obligation to me. And it's so easy to forget that. As a member of the church, I have a familial obligation to my pastor, to the bishop, to my brothers and sisters in the faith. And a bishop, as father of a family, has familial obligations to me. This is how God sees the church. And there are different dimensions in the world of the church, but the primary reality of the church has got to be familial if it is anything. And, you know, my father may give me what seems to be an arbitrary rule. You're to be in bed by 10. But I don't want to be in bed by 10. I say you're going to bed by 10. Your mother says you're going to bed by 10. You're going to bed by 10. But I don't want to go to bed by 10. Now, if your father were to ask you to do something that was clearly immoral, I want you to go burn the next door neighbor's house down, and you said no, that would be legitimate. He's ceased to be a father to you. He's endangering you. This is all I'm trying to say, is that until and unless we really see the church as God sees her, the devil will have a field day, and the devil is having a field day because we take sides. We don't love one another. Remember the definition I'm always giving you from Thomas Aquinas of love. Love is to will the good of another. When you are having a fight with someone in the church, is it because you're willing your good or their good? When you don't want to do something the pastor wants to do, is it because of your good or their good? When you say, I like the Novus Ordo, I don't like the other mass, so it should be abolished, is that, are you willing your good or the good of another? When you say, I like the old mass and I think the new mass is blasphemous, are you willing your good or the good of another? This definition of love and this reality of an ecclesial family apply to both sides of each argument, left or right or anything else. And until we get that through our head, I really believe that the devil is doing a very good job on the promise he made to God when Pope Leo overheard him in a vision saying, I'll destroy your church. So there you go. And God is another vision somewhere, I forget which one, another vision that said God is releasing demons from heaven. He's trying to prove the devil wrong. But you and I in the church, when we get mad at each other and don't treat each other with sympathy or pity or mercy, and I'm talking about both sides of the argument now. I'm not favoring one side or the other in this. When we do that, we're helping the devil along. Remember, now as we come up to Pentecost, Pentecost, the Holy Spirit is called the Paraclete. The Paraclete, it's a Greek word which means the attorney for the defense. Which legal team are you on? The prosecution? The devil is called the accuser of the brethren. Are you on the prosecution? or are you on the side of the attorney for the defense? I just, and that isn't to say that there isn't something right or wrong. That's not what I'm saying. I'm saying I may disagree with you for these reasons, A, B, C, and D. You disagree with me. Tell me why you disagree with me about the old mass or the new mass or wearing a mantilla or devotion to the Blessed Mother or transgendered whatever. Why do you think it's right? You know, you got to be thinking people. You got to be disciples. You have to believe what you believe because it's true and not simply because you want it to be true. And you have to treat the people who come against you, especially those who are your brethren in the church, as errant family members who you love and whom you pity and for whom you pray constantly. All right, let's go to a break. I say I've said enough about this. We'll come back with the word of the day. And the phones are open at 888-914-9149. 888-914-9149. And don't worry, I'm not going liberal.
4: A certain point comes where you have to address the grief. A lot of times with abortion, it happens decades down the road. I've been involved with retreats where every single person on the retreat was at least 30 years out from their abortion.
5: Wow. 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
6: Hello, this is Bishop Larry J. Kulik of the Diocese of Greensburg. Let us pray. Remember, O most gracious Virgin Mary, that never was it known that anyone who fled to thy protection, implored thy help, or sought thy intercession was left unaided. Inspired with this confidence, I fly to thee, O Virgin of Virgins, my mother. To thee do I come, before thee I stand, sinful and sorrowful. O Mother of the Word incarnate, despise not my petitions, but in thy mercy, hear and answer me. Amen.
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9: Hi, Drew Mariani here. Hey, did you see this? Cuban ex-president Raul Castro has been indicted by a grand jury in Florida on conspiracy to kill U.S. nationals and on murder charges. President Trump said this is not an escalation in the U.S. engagement with Cuba. But he also said, quote, "We have Cuba on our mind." Next time, we'll break down what this means for U.S. foreign policy and more. 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It all begins at 2 Central right here on Relevant Radio.
0: 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And as I said before, I've been down there. It's a great school.

0: just like it says in the Bible. I tell you these things now so that when they happen, it isn't about how we're telling the future. It's reminding that God is in charge of the future. There. Profundity from, who is that singing? Doris Day? Yes. Oh, my. Yes, yes, it is. Okay. All right, moving along here. Let us go to the word of the day. The word of the day is taken from a letter, and it's important. This is from Dan, and he says, does hegumenos refer to church leaders, or does it refer to secular leaders? Can it be both? I've got another one for you. Hebrews 13:17 utilized hegumenos for leaders. Bible Hub says this word is used only one time in the scriptures. I don't think that's true. Let's see here. Let me pull it up. It's definitely used twice in the letter of the Hebrews in 13:24 and in 13:17, and it means a leader, but it actually is wider in its use. I looked it up in the dealy here, and I now, of course, I think I've lost it, but I'll find it. Yeah, here it is. Yeah, hegumenos. According to the Englishman's concordance, there are three occurrences, and in different forms of the word, it occurs 28 times. In other words, the verb to lead, that sort of thing. It's used both of leadership in the church in the letter to the Hebrews, and it's used of secular leaders. It's used leaders of the church in Hebrews there, but it's used as secular leaders, for instance, in Acts 14:12. We read that let's see here, let me find it. In Acts 14:12, the Greeks, when they in Turkey, when they hear Paul and Barnabas, they think that Paul was Mercury, and is that the right reading there? Yeah, Barnabas was Zeus, because Paul did all the talking. Thus, he was the leader of the word. In other words, he was leading the word. So it was used in secular stuff, but it's leadership, and it is used referent to leaders in the church. Remember that verbs became nouns and nouns became verbs. So you have a lot of occurrences of the word hegumenos in the scripture, and they apply to both the church and the secular authority. So I hope that answers your question. Now, when I say the church has got to be treated like a family, in a family there's leadership. Mom and dad are the, well, who elected them? God did. You know, it's a hereditary monarchy. The king and the queen of the house, they better be mom and dad. And the closer they are in concert, the better. So we need to respect leadership and realize it's real. But leadership needs to understand the type of leadership it is. I know of only two hierarchies. The word hierarchy, as I've told you, means sacred leadership. There's only two kinds of hierarchy. There is the hierarchy of the family established by God, and there's the hierarchy of the church established by God. All right, let's go to phones at 888-914-9149, 888-914-9149. Hello. Okay. Let's go to Jackie in Philadelphia. Are you with us, Jackie? What can I do for you?
1: Hi, Father Simon. Love your show.
0: Thank you.
1: Father Simon, I have a deep question for you. I've been having very graphic and very impure dreams at night, and I can't figure out why.
0: Well, in the little blurb they gave me, you ask, is it a sin? And no. When you dream, it's involuntary, and for something to be sinful, it has to be voluntary. You know, as to why, you know, some people get all superstitious about dreams. that they predict the future. And occasionally God does speak to us in dreams. But usually we dream about that of which we are afraid. That's the usual dream. So it may well be that there's something coming up from your past of which you are afraid, which you haven't dealt with. And my suggestion would be what I just talked about. I would make sure I say the rosary regularly and preferably before bed. And if you're awakened up by a dream that's inappropriate or frightening, again, a quick Hail Mary. That's what I would do. Does that help a little, Jackie?
1: It does, Father. It does. But well, I'm not sinning by dreaming these things.
0: No, you're not. The dream is an involuntary thing, and one must have a full turning of the will to commit serious sin. And one must have some turning of the will, I think, to commit any sin. But no, this is not a matter of sin. All right, glad you called in. Now, to fantasize about these things during waking hours, that would be sinful. So just remember, when a thought crosses your mind that shouldn't be there, if you get in the habit of saying a quick Hail Mary, the devil hates it. It gives you 10 minutes to think and say, nah, I don't want this. It's a wonderful remedy to sins of the flesh. So, all right, thanks for calling in. Let's go to Mark. Are you with us, Mark?
2: Hi, Father Simon. Thanks for taking my call. Young Thomas truncated my question so well, so I'll just say it. If we, you know, as Catholics have crucifixes and so forth,
0: yeah.
2: If victory was won at the cross, why do we need a risen God, like Paul referred to in 1 Corinthians?
0: Oh, well, that let me find the scripture text you. He rose
2: sure.
0: to make intercession for us. Okay, let me click that. Romans 8:34. St. Paul, who is it that condemns? It's Christ who died. Yes, rather, who is risen again, who is even at the right hand of God, who makes intercession for us. So Jesus died to save us, and he lives to intercede for us. And the resurrection was proof. Read it out loud, dear voice in my head. The voice in my head just found one.
3: 1 Corinthians 15:12-19. If there's no resurrection of the dead, then not even Christ has been raised. And if Christ has not been raised, our preaching is useless, and so is your faith.
0: Yeah, you see, the great sin, in a sense, is death. Now remember, the word sin, in its root sense, means failure. It means to fail to hit the target. We were created to be immortal beings in our bodies and in our souls. And if Christ is not raised from the dead, then we are not raised from the dead. And thus, the sin of Adam and Eve is not wiped away. The sin of our first parents brought death into the world. And it was through the envy of the devil, the scripture says, that death entered the world. And so the victory over death is a victory over sin and the devil. And thus, it is an essential part of our salvation.

0: that Jesus carried the cross in his risen body. He had the holes in his hands and in his side when he said, Thomas, put your finger into the hole in my side, no longer be doubting. So the resurrection and the crucifixion and the Mass are not separate events. They are all a dimension of the same event. Does that help a little?
1: Sure. I understand it's complex.
0: It's complex, but the victory over sin and death and the devil is accomplished not just by what happened on Good Friday, but also by what happened on Sunday, because the cross was still there. He still carried the cross in his wounds. And the point is, like, and I think when we see what Jesus said in the upper room, he showed them his hands and his side and breathed on them and said, receive the Holy Spirit. As the Father sent me, so I send you. When he showed them his hands and his side, he's saying to them wordlessly, I love you with a love that death itself cannot conquer. Death cannot conquer divine love and divine power. And in that, they were completely forgiven for what they had done. So, in a sense, every time we sin, we crucify Christ. And every time we go to confession, he rises again in our hearts. So the resurrection is the ultimate victory of the cross. So that's I think, how it's been looked at throughout history. So, again, I hope that helps a little. So there you go.
1: Yeah, Father Simon. Yeah.
0: Well, God bless you. Thanks for calling. Go
1: okay.
0: on. You got something else to say? Fine. No, you have something to say.
1: So really quick, my explanation was that victory was won at the cross, because on earth, this is Satan's dominion, and this is where he could tempt him. And then when he was crucified, he came into his own. I mean, it's kind of inexplicable with the Trinity, but Satan's influence was no longer, and that was a victory in
0: true.
1: And of
0: I think that's true. He proved that death had death, which is death entered the world, the Bible says, through the envy of the devil. That his resurrection from the dead proved that death was no longer powerful, and thus Satan was completely defeated. I think you're right in that, so it's a good insight.
1: Okay.
0: All right.
1: Okay,
0: well, thanks for calling, Mark, and thanks for listening. All right, let's go to Ron from God bless you. Let's go to Ron from Schererville, Indiana.
2: Yeah, hi, Father. Thanks for taking my call. I was noticing on a statue of the Blessed Virgin that was adorned with the, looked like the rosary, and it looked like, if I counted right, there were 8 decades. So I'm wondering, did I count wrong, and are there different decades of the rosary across the world? And also, we're familiar with the 5. Where did they come from, and how did the mysteries get developed?
0: Wow, that's quite a question. Well, the history of the rosary is it's kind of obscure. Prayer beads or prayer ropes were used in early Christianity. The desert monks used knots, and they would just say, repeat a prayer with the name of Jesus in it. But it's believed that St. Dominic had a vision of the Blessed Mother in 1214. But the rosary actually existed in different forms from the 800s. So this apparition to St. Dominic pretty much solidified, I suspect, it solidified the structure of the rosary. And I had heard that the rosary developed as a way for illiterate people to join in the prayers of the monks. There are 150 psalms, and thus 150 Hail Marys when you say the 3 decades of the rosary. We now have 4, but originally, for centuries and centuries, there were 3. And that's 150 Hail Marys, and there are 150 psalms. That's something I was told, and I don't know if that is true, but it does seem to make sense. The rosary in its current form of 5 decades of 10, three rosaries, 10 decades each, or rather 5 decades each, 10 Hail Marys in each decade, was established by Pope Pius V, who had a great devotion to the rosary. He himself was a Dominican. So it was slow in developing, but

0: it didn't really reach its full development in the form which we have it now until Pope Pius V, and that would have been what in 1570, a little before that. So that's the best I can do for you. Does that help a little?
1: It does, and I was questioning too how the mysteries developed.
0: You know, I'm not sure how they developed. Who added them in? Probably the thought is Dominic of Prussia, a Carthusian monk, around 1400, talked about the Life of Jesus Rosary, and then that came in from pious Germans back when Germans were pious. In around 1400. Does that help?
1: It does. 8 decades, maybe it was just for illustration purposes. There really were no 8 decades.
0: There are different sort of variations of the rosary, and I don't know them all, but the standard rosary is 5 decades. And speaking of the standard versions of the rosary, Drew is coming up, and he says the rosary a lot, but he's going to say the Divine Mercy Chaplet with you, which is said on a rosary.
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4: 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The historic indictment of former Cuban President Raul Castro is under the legal microscope. Kendall Coffey, who was the U.S. attorney at the time of the deadly shootdown of humanitarian planes, says the evidence implicating him must be rock solid.
5: They may have a couple cooperators, which obviously makes any case stronger. And then they have an 11-minute audio tape, which has got the voice, we think, of Raul Castro, and it's highly, highly incriminating.
4: There's a warrant out for Castro's arrest on murder, conspiracy to kill U.S. nationals, and destruction of aircraft. No word yet on if he'll surrender. Prosecutors say he will show up in Miami by his own will or by another way. The DOJ is announcing more than a dozen new indictments in its fraud crackdown in Minnesota. Assistant Attorney General for Fraud Enforcement Colin McDonald made the announcement today.
6: Today, we are announcing criminal charges against 15 defendants in Minnesota for fraud schemes that targeted over $90 million in taxpayer dollars.
4: He said the fraud impacted 7 Medicaid programs and cost taxpayers $90 million. McDonald went on to call fraud a crisis in Minnesota, and this was only the beginning of the DOJ's work in the state. Today's announcement came as the former executive director for the Minneapolis nonprofit Feed Our Future was sentenced to over 40 years in prison for fraud. Severe weather is expected in the South this holiday weekend. More than 33 million Americans are in the bullseye of a mounting flash flood threat as a plume of tropical moisture from the Gulf moves over Texas. Multiple storm systems will move north and east of Texas, as well as Oklahoma, Arkansas, Kansas, and Missouri. Keeping you connected with the church and the world 24 hours a day. I'm Mary Graham for listener-supported Relevant Radio.
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9: 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Elise Urenick sticks up for now-controversial Mother's Day blessings at Mass. 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
12: The DOJ officially indicting former Cuban leader Raul Castro for the 1996 attack on two civilian planes that killed four men, including three Americans.
13: So the charges against the former Cuban president come as the U.S. aircraft carrier USS Nimitz and its strike group also arrived in the Caribbean this week, adding to the escalating pressure by the Trump administration on Cuba's socialist government. The indictment against the now 94-year-old Castro alleges that when he served as Cuba's defense minister, he authorized the use of deadly force on two small planes operated by Miami-based exiles who had been dropping pro-democracy leaflets over Havana.
10: It's the Drew Mariani Show on Relevant Radio.
14: Yeah, that was Fox News on the indictment of Raul Castro by the DOJ. Good afternoon, Drew Mariani. Thanks for joining me. I told you this would be a developing story. I've been watching it now for weeks, and knew that, these events were coming. Yesterday, there was some news. The U.S. Department of Justice announced an indictment against Raul Castro, the brother of Fidel and former dictator of Cuba, and he's being charged with murder, also with conspiracy to murder, in the 1996 shooting down of two civilian airplanes operated by a group known as the Brothers to the Rescue, or Brothers to the Rescue is actually their name, which they've been flying to Cuba to drop anti-government leaflets onto the island. And it was an unarmed plane. They were in international airspace, and they were taken down by a MiG-29 without any sort of warning of any kind. So this indictment, it comes as the U.S. is applying pressure on the Cuban government. Of course, you know, you have to look at what happened in Venezuela, right? We'll just turn the hands of time back briefly. Maduro was given a very similar opportunity, right, to leave the country, to take a big paycheck and to go. He refused. And what happened? Special forces go in. They capture the Venezuelan dictator. And, of course, they lost a lot of their oil. The United States was instrumental in influencing the next leadership in that country. Delcy Rodriguez now runs the country. Cuba has lost its source of free oil, and they're suffering economically because of the fall of Venezuela, or the change in Venezuela, I really should say. Russia and China as well. I mean, they're feeling the sting of this. So, look, this is a country 90 miles off our coast. The president has been looking at it, talking about it. On top of all that's unfolding, the USS Nimitz, that's a carrier strike group, that has actually just arrived in the Caribbean. The Trump administration hasn't given any indication yet that any military action is going to be considered. But it does send a message. It does make you have some pause, especially if you're Cuban leadership. Secretary of State Marco Rubio has pulled out a couple of videos, one of them in Spanish. He's put these forward and indicating that the people of Cuba, they should hold out hope. There's a better day coming. A better situation is looming. And, of course, Secretary Rubio met with Castro's grandson. So right now, the Cuba people, and my heart goes out to them. They want a better way of life. They're barely surviving. You know, they had little to no electrical power now for a couple of weeks. And, Rubio said that, the entities run by Castro has plenty of money to run those oil generators.
15: He said something interesting too, Secretary Rubio. He goes, Cubans are successful all around the world except in Cuba.
14: Really?
15: They don't have the opportunity to be
14: successful. Yeah, that's so true. What a great insight. The government turned out $100 million in aid that would have been distributed by Catholic charities and other nonprofits to these people who are suffering. But again, this is what happens when you've got a socialist government. I'm joined right now by an attorney in Miami, the chairman of the American Museum of Cuban Diaspora, which you can find at thecuban.org. That's the website, thecuban.org. Marcel Felipa joins me right now. Marcel, thank you for your time. Good afternoon.
16: Thank you so much for having me.
14: So you were born in Cuba. You were actually born into a Catholic family. Before we get into the conditions that are unfolding now in Cuba, I'm just curious about your story, because my producer Tom told me this morning, and this is something I never thought of, you were denied the ability. Your parents were not able to baptize you as an infant. Is that the type of oppression the Cuban people are experiencing? What was your experience in Cuba like?
16: Yeah, you know, I think a lot of Americans, you know, especially with Venezuela being in the news and being one of the puppet regimes of the Cuban government, people sort of equate it. But Cuba is in Venezuela, which was a pseudo-democracy or what have you. Cuba is more akin to North Korea. It's the Stalinist communist model. When the regime came to power, you know, first thing they did was expel 130 priests wow. in 1961 and close down all Catholic schools, which is the major source of employment for most of the clergy on the island. You know, pretty soon after that, anyone that remained not just Catholic, but really any person of any faith, was particularly teenagers, were sent to concentration camps. And my father almost went to a concentration camp. And these were specifically for kids that held on to their faith, or for kids that were wild and crazy enough in the 1960s to like a little British band called the Beatles. That was considered a Western contamination, and therefore, you know, got sent into the concentration camps. So it's a pretty chilling story of oppression, and because the society changed so quickly. But you know, Drew, I know that you know, we have a Catholic audience, yeah. And for those interested in reading the story, there is a great connection, because one of the primary groups opposing the regime early on were the Catholic youth. And at the museum, we specifically have the story of nine Catholic college students, ages 21 to 23, who were executed that one same night. And everything happened so quickly. They were tried in the morning and executed at night, that the one that survived, who was 17 years old, and then instead of executed, he got 30 years in prison, was able to tell the story and collect the letters. And one of those letters, I'll share with you, so at some point you can share with, sure. with your audience. It has such a spiritual maturity for a 22-year-old, basically telling his parents, do not worry, God is with me, and I feel at peace at this moment. And it really is it's a moving story of Cuba's Catholic movement.
14: So let's talk a little bit about, you know, the terms of the Catholic faith as well. They're at a breaking point. How's the Catholic Church responding to this right now? I know the aid to the church in need, say Cuban bishops right now, are openly warning that the suffering is literally becoming unbearable for the people. And one bishop described the people literally starving under the strain of these sanctions and economic collapse. So there's a real moral crisis going on here
16: right.
14: for all citizens of the world. These are our brothers and sisters. And you know, as you know better than anybody, the Cuban regime has long suppressed freedom and has restricted religious life and monitored dissent and controlled every aspect of society. Can you speak to that? You know, I know when Fidel took power in 59, priests were expelled, so I don't know what the faith life there is like.
16: Yes, no, I mean, right now it's booming, and it's booming across all faiths, but the key player that is emerging is the Catholic Church. Mm-hmm. And I say politically because as of right now, when you are the primary distributor of humanitarian aid, you become indispensable to all players. You become indispensable to the government because you're fulfilling a need that they're not fulfilling, to the population, obviously for the same reason, and to the United States because you are able to distribute aid outside the government only through the Catholic Church at this point. I mean, people sometimes don't realize that a totalitarian state, even organizations, international organizations that you think are independent are not. For example, the Cuban Red Cross. When Pope John Paul went to Cuba, there was a protester that came out and in support of the Pope protesting the government during his visit, and representatives of the Cuban Red Cross went and physically attacked this protester, because the Cuban Red Cross, it's hard for Americans to think of this, is a dependency of the Cuban regime. Now, so the only independent, real, truly independent institution that has international reach is the Catholic Church. There's Protestant churches that have sprung up as well, but but they're more, you know, individual groups. So the church has won a space. It didn't come without controversy when the church came back into Cuba. They were allowed back into Cuba after the collapse of the Soviet Union because the regime was facing a very similar crisis as to what it's facing today. So it opened up somewhat out of desperation because they knew that the church would provide services that and alleviate the government's need to do so. But at that time, the church took a role of really not speaking out, not saying anything. There was a cardinal that was not particularly popular for being very, very subservient to the regime. Yeah. But one of the things that happened was you follow and move that forward. Priests at the parochial level started speaking out and started becoming much more vocal. And for a time, you know, they had their issues. But now they really, the parochial level priest has really earned the trust of the people. Yeah. And it's a beautiful thing to see because it's really, and now it is connected entirely back to the Vatican. And it's now, you could see a clear policy on the part of the Vatican to really work towards making a change in the church's own way. I mean, obviously the church has its interest, which is not a political one, but really when it comes down to the sort of things that are happening in Cuba, you can't change one from the other. The real Catholics and people of faith were the ones that were really martyred in Cuba. And I'll end with this because I know that I don't want to monopolize the conversation, but I'll end with this. One of the most beautiful stories is of Armando Valladares, also a Cuban Catholic, who spent 22 years in prison. And he became very famous because he wrote an international bestseller from inside the prison. They snuck it out. Reagan read it and eventually made him, after he got out of prison, a U.S. ambassador. Yeah. But to try to, because he became such a celebrity prisoner, mm-hmm. yeah. to try to silence him, the government said, you know what, all you've got to do is sign this document and we'll release you. You can go home and you stay here in Cuba, but you can go home. And, you know, one of the first things that it said is you renounce all allegiance to any faith or to any church, wow. and only to the Communist Party. And he refused to sign it, being a man that had been in solitary confinement and in tapiada cells, which are windowless cells, jeez. For years, and still refused to sign it. So it's a great, there are a lot of many, many great heroic stories yeah. that are faith-based in our story.
14: You know what always amazes me? I mean, and again, many Cuban bishops right now are openly warning that the suffering that the people are going through are unbearable. And people are starving. You know, there are these rolling blackouts. It's hard yeah. now to try to find food. There's a severe food scarcity there. The fuel shortage, as we all know, a lot of ordinary people are trapped in a system that can't sustain itself. And inflation, sanctions, oil embargoes. I mean, the Cuban people are really suffering. What I'm always struck by is, you know, even during a dictatorship like this, where there's unbelievable grieving and suffering, you know, the Cuban regime, you know, it doesn't have power against the church. I mean, it can suppress freedom. It can do all the things that you just articulated. But faith somehow survives. And it survives because I believe that suffering often deepens faith in ways that comfort never can. And you look at the history of Christianity, or you take a look at modern times. You take a look at Poland under communism and in the underground church yeah. in China right now, or the early church in Rome. The world tries to extinguish yeah. faith, but what's it do? It purifies it instead. And Cuba is now facing this kind of test.
16: What a great quote. I'm going to use that. It's true. It's so true. I've seen it in so many cases.
14: Yeah, my guest today is Marcel Felipe. If you want to join us, I'll take your calls. He's only with me for maybe another 10 or 15 minutes. Online with us right now, out of Orlando, believe it or not, is a former tour guide operator in Cuba. Christopher's calling in. Christopher, good afternoon.
17: Hey, Drew. Hi, guest.
14: Hey.
17: Hola, ¿cómo estás?
16: Hi.
17: Hey, I just wanted to give a unique perspective from an American who went to Cuba in the year 2004 and traveled there extensively through 2017, opened up a tour business with my wife. And the Americans that I brought to Cuba, they loved Cuba. The Cubans loved the Americans. I can tell you right now that we have family there, and they are suffering. They're yeah. really suffering. We had to pay $10 for some pills for pneumonia that our sister had. There are no drugs the hospitals, horrible conditions. The people are starving. No electricity. Mm-hmm. This government is the absolute worst government. They're so oppressive.
14: Yeah.
17: And yet the Cuban people are so positive. They are so joyful. And I really hope that we can resolve this situation that's been going on for so long, because really there are little brothers down there, and the Americans need to know more about Cuba. We've ignored them for 60 years, and it's just horrible. Their culture is so rich. And I love the Cubans. I love the Cuban people. And we have a beautiful family together, my wife and I. And let's not forget about St. Antonio Marie Claret, who spent a good deal of time there converting so many Cubans, baptizing them. And I think that we should pray to him and the Virgin of Cobre during this time for help for the Cubans.
14: Hey, Christopher, thanks for calling. Thanks for sharing that. I would love to get to Cuba. I've heard how beautiful it is. It's almost locked in time. And Marcel, let me respond to Christopher, but also, you know, address where they are now. I mean, it's 65 years, right? The U.S. and Cuba have been at odds. Mm-hmm. You know, one another blaming, you know, the Cuba's blaming the U.S. for its economic conditions because of the embargo. Speak to this too, because is the embargo to blame for the economics? You heard, you know, $10 for ammonia pills, or is it because of their socialistic and economic policies that the country is in the state? And maybe it's both. I don't know. How do you view it?
16: Well, you know, first of all, the U.S. History on Cuba since 1959 isn't that we really have been at odds in the sense of the U.S. trying to strangle Cuba for 67 years. The U.S. Tried to organize the anti-Castro movement from 1959 to 1962. In October of 1962, and by the way, the U.S. botched the anti-Castro movement, because we had originally, you know, there was a president in the United States who had led the most successful amphibian invasion in human history, Dwight Eisenhower. And he was planning an amphibian invasion to take place in April of 1961. Mm-hmm. But it wasn't through the Bay of Pigs. It was through the city of Trinidad, which is a very rebellious city. And it was a brilliant plan. Unfortunately, a new president came into office on January 20th of 1961. He didn't like the plan. In February, he canceled it. And in March, he approved the plan that was eventually executed. And by every single military officer that I've had visit the museum that looks at the plan says, this is a suicide plan. We've never approved this. And they had basically 3 weeks to prepare for the new plan. And they had to do it at that particular time in April, because after that, the Cubans were coming back from the Soviet camp with Soviet weapons and what have you. So it was really, really botched from the beginning. Forget about the air cover. And then in October of 62, that same president does one worse, which is agree with the Soviet Union that the United States is not going to continue to pursue regime change in Cuba. And that solidifies the regime's grip on power. At that point, the regime knows that it can go anywhere it wants in Latin America. It could combat, as they did in the Cold War, U.S. interests, but that was not, they were never going to be, they were still going to be safe in Havana. That's what made them be a great export for the Soviet Union of communism all over Latin America. So since 1962 till 1992, there was a specific deal with the Soviets that the United States was not going to allow anyone. And a lot of those Cuban folks that the U.S. trained from 1959 to 1962, eventually, the ones that continued to try to take down Castro, many were arrested by the United States for trying to take down Castro. So it really wasn't until 1992 when we had once again an opportunity to do so. But then the U.S. fell into a complacency, not just with Cuba, but I think in the entire world that we're paying for today, which I don't remember, there was a book by a philosopher called It's the End of History. The world is just going to become a big democracy now, and we can turn China into a democracy by opening markets to it and making them capitalists, which never works. It doesn't work through capitalism, make them Democrats. It works the other way around. At that time, we didn't do anything about Cuba. Then the Clinton administration came. They had hopes. They actually, many people in that administration liked the Cuban government. They thought they were misunderstood liberals and gave them some breathing room. Bush came and basically was preoccupied with the war on terror. And then Obama came and actually tried to help the regime. So it really hasn't been until today that someone's taken a look at this and seen what we've been saying all along, and is the United States has abandoned a very basic principle of geopolitics. If you were a superpower, and this goes back to the time of the Greeks, you cannot allow to have an enemy base anywhere on your frontier. And because if it was the Soviets in 1961 with the Cuban Missile Crisis, or the Chinese spy base that is now planted in Cuba. And so that's really been the history. The United States has really never done anything about Cuba. The U.S. Embargo, it's a joke. It's more symbolic than anything else. You know, the Cuba can buy from every single other country in the world. And by the way, they can buy American products from every other country in the world. You know, the problem is that because their system really produces nothing other than espionage that they're very good at, then what they have to do is borrow. Cuba is completely at the in default on all of their borrowings. And what they really were looking from the United States is not trade, is subsidies. That was the game plan that they had with the Obama administration. That's why they are poor, because they every time they can, they try to stifle on purpose. They want the population to be poor on purpose. And I tell you, I mean, in the 1990s, when they had to liberalize it, they started allowing farmers to sell their own crops rather than doing it only for the state. And immediately, you know, farmers began to prosper. And Fidel Castro said, we got to be worried about these ox cart millionaires. Millionaires, I mean, we're talking about people that basically had gone from being extremely poor to more or less making a living. And immediately he pulled back on those sanctions, because anyone that has money and it's independent of the government is a threat to the government. The way they see it, again, the way to think about this is Cuba is North Korea. They're very similar regimes.
14: Well, I only have a few minutes left. I'll grab another call or two for you. But before I do, what do you think is going to play out? We have this indictment now of Raul Castro. We saw what happened with Nicolas Maduro down in Venezuela. You know, this is, I'm assuming, part of the Trump administration's play. They can, Raul can clearly look at what happened and say that the same script is being written for him. How do you think he's going to respond? What do you think is going to play out in the not-too-distant future?
16: I think the big problem is Raul. Raul's 94 years old. For 67 years, he's been able to outlast you. And it's by just sort of every time you get a Reagan or a Trump, just kick the can down the line as much as you can and wait for the next election. And so I think at 94, he's not going to change his ways. He really doesn't have anywhere to go in the world. I mean, he's not going to go to Spain, where he's got an ally now, a socialist president. But in a year, he might have a conservative president that puts him in jail. They've actually publicly said this, is that we've got nowhere to go anywhere in the world, and certainly not going to go to China or Russia at the age of 94. So he is the main obstacle. Everyone else they're desperate to get out, because Cuba isn't an oligarchy. It's not like Venezuela, where you have multiple factions with their own power base, or a class of society that is connected to the regime and therefore wealthy. Cuba has It's a monarchy. It's not an oligarchy. It's got a ruling family and a few top-level employees. And those top-level employees could have a beach mansion today, or they could be in prison tomorrow, you know, with a snap of a finger. So as long as he's in charge, there's not going to be any negotiations. So I think you had to go through that, the thing of trying to do the negotiations. You put on this pressure. I think the U.S. is going to be looking to tap generals to be the white knight and do what has to be done. If they can't do that, because it is a lot harder in Cuba than in Venezuela, because it's a lot more repressive, then I think the next step for the U.S., realizing that he is the problem, is going to be to decapitate the regime, whether that is in a Maduro fashion, where he gets arrested and brought back, or whether it's an Ayatollah fashion, where he just gets eliminated. And once he's out, everything else falls into place, because you're going to have a consensus. Even Raul Castro's grandson, who is his messenger, is repeatedly been reported in private conversations to talk about how they need to change and move on. So, once he's out, and I think that's what we might be looking at. I don't think it's going to be necessary to do any military intervention. Everyone, even the generals, want to change.
14: Yeah, no doubt. Let me sneak one quick call. Frank, I only have about a minute or two for you, but I'll let you make your comments. Good afternoon. Thanks for calling out of Philly.
18: Hey, Joe. I just want to say quickly, my father's from Cuba. He left before the revolution, but his cousin, aunt, and uncle, they stayed there. His cousin was college-age kid. He protested. Fidel people said he can't do that. They took him away. They didn't see him for 3, 4, 5 years.
14: Wow.
18: Don't know what happened to him. They gave him back to him. Like a little baby. They did something to his brain. He was like a little baby, and that's how he lived for the rest of his life.
14: Yeah.
18: The brain, not brain, but they damage your brain somehow. They go after you.
14: Okay.
18: I mean, communism is no good. The mail of my grandparents, a Christmas card, we had a mail by no there in the mid-September because they censor every mail. They read every piece of mail. Yeah. Everything is no good.
14: Well, Frank, thank you for calling. Sorry to hear about your family. I'm glad for the perspective. Mm-hmm. And Marcel, thank you for being here. I only have a minute or two left. I'd like to give you final thoughts. If there's resources, if there's a call to action from the faithful here, I'll give you the platform.
16: Well, one of the things that I'd say to what the caller just said, when you talk about political prisons in Cuba, which there were a lot, it's not that you're in prison, is that you're being tortured. One of the things that they did was administer electroshocks, and they did this in front of the other prisoners, because it's visually horrifying. You see the person that's the victim of the electroshocks convulsing, and then they throw them around and on the floor, and then you're next. So it's and that's just one example, you know, or the famous drawers. So it's a horrible system. What we ask is for everyone's prayers for Cuba, for a peaceful transition to freedom and democracy. If there's a call to action, visit our museum website. If you're in Miami, come and visit the museum, and we'd love to have you. Right now, we are the highest rated museum in Miami, by the way, at 4.9
14: fantastic
16: stars. So.
14: I would love to see it. And Philippe, I'd love to have you back. Or I'm sorry, Marcel, I'd love to have you back. But I'm really grateful for your time and for your insight. This is a story that's going to continue to play out in the days ahead. So I hope you and I can talk again. So thanks for being with us today.
16: I look forward to it. Thank you.
14: That's Marcel Felipe. He's an attorney in Miami, the chairman of the American Museum of Cuban Diaspora, which you can find. You can check out the website, thecuban.org. I'm going to take a short pause, and when we come back, we will change gears. There's an unbelievable rise in political extremism and anti-Semitic rhetoric in our country right now. There were some shocking comments from a Texas congressional candidate. When we come back, I'll share what she said. Dr. Paul Kengor will be stopping by. We've got a lot to talk about. Hang out with me.
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5: Maureen Galindo, Texas 35th Congressional District. She is getting quite a bit of attention today, and there are some Democrats saying that she's being propped up by Republicans. But nevertheless, she said, among other things, that if she were to be elected to Congress, she would push for an ICE facility, quote, to be a prison for American Zionists.
25: This is horrific speech. It should be condemned by everyone and propped up by no one. Left, right, or center, we cannot be part of supporting anyone with this hateful rhetoric, and certainly not our opposing parties.
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14: Yeah, let's talk about this. It is weird what we're seeing. That was the Nevada Senator Jackie Rosen reacting to comments by a Democratic candidate calling for American Zionists to be locked up. I thought that can't be really true when I first heard the story, but it is. And I just think back historically, Dr. Paul Kanger's going to be beside me. I'm going to get his take on this. I think the World War II, right? Especially the Holocaust. I just got back from Auschwitz. I walked through those concentration camps there in Birkenhauser. I mean, the motto after the horror of what took place was never again, right? Never again did we want to see somebody like Hitler rise who would carry out a world domination vision, a genocide against particular people like the Jews. And I've been talking about this now for months. We're seeing it again in our country. There's a rise of anti-Semitism in the country. I don't know what's behind it other than a dark spirit. That's my thought on this. So, we're talking what? It's only been 80 years, right? The number of genocides in the last 80 years, including Rwanda and the Caucasus region. We see this dark spirit continuing to rise, this type of bizarre hatred because of somebody's race or ethnicity. Rwanda was one of the worst I've ever seen. That was absolutely gruesome what took place there. Here in the United States, of course, Jews have, they found protection under the First Amendment. We live in a nation where you are free to practice and proclaim your faith and your practice your religion, especially after the Second War. They flourished, and they've had an influential aspect in our society. But something's going on over the past few years, ever since October 7th, ever since the attack by Hamas onto Israel. And what happened there was egregious, right? Horrible. Again, evil. We have seen anti-Semitism go through the roof, and you saw it on college campuses right after that. All these wacky protests and demonstrations, riots were breaking out, people were yelling, from the river to the sea. And if you don't know what that means, basically they want Muslims to take over all of Israel, and they want the elimination of the Jewish people. It has gone to even include people who say that they're Catholic, who are claiming that Jews are behind some of the horrible things that happened on earth. But, I never personally thought it would get this bad to hear a candidate for Congress. I mean, it should disqualify somebody immediately, right? The woman's name, Maureen Galindo, she's from Texas, and she says she'll turn Karnes ICE Detention Center into a prison for American Zionists and former ICE officers for human trafficking. It'll also be a castration processing center for pedophiles, which will probably be most of the Zionists. I mean, what kind of logic is that? Rounding up Jews and imprisoning them because they're Jews? That's something I'd ever think I'd ever hear again, let alone in this country. I'm joined today by regular contributor, Dr. Paul Kanger. He's a professor of political science at Grove City College in Pennsylvania. He writes for the American Spectator, and you ought to check him out there. It's spectator.org, and of course, he's got lots of books. His latest is called American Pontiff. You can check that out as well. Doctor, good to have you back. Welcome.
27: Yeah, thanks, Drew. Pretty crazy stuff, eh?
14: Well, you know the 20th century better than most. You saw the horrors of it. We've seen genocides. We've seen anti-Semitism and a lot of other ethnic cleansing and hatred. To me, this is stunning when I start to hear it in the United States. I never thought I'd hear such words in this country. What's going on? What's your 30,000-foot view on this? Give me the big picture. We saw it on college campuses, but I'm telling you, I'm talking to people, young people. I don't know whether they're being indoctrinated online by social media. I don't know where it's all coming from. Now you've got elected officials saying crazy things, but give me your assessment of why we're seeing this and why it's being embraced.
27: Well, yeah, a lot of things I could say about this, but for starters, so what is a Zionist, okay? The shortest definition of that, Drew, is somebody who supports the idea of a Jewish nation state in the Middle East, in Israel, in Palestine. And, you know, this was the really conceived, well, Moses Hess, who was a Jewish leader, by the way, a horrible Marxist, who knew Karl Marx. He was pushing this idea 1840s, 1850s, 1860s. But the guy who really picked it up and pushed it was Theodor Herzl, who wrote a book called The Jewish State in 1896. And this proposed the idea of a homeland for the Jewish people in Palestine, what was then Palestine. And so that created the Zionist movement. They would have the first World Zionist Congress a few years later in Basel, Switzerland. And so really, you don't have to be Jewish at all to be a Zionist. In fact, the kind of famous quote I often use in my classes when I talk about this, Winston Churchill said, "I am a Zionist." And of course, Churchill wasn't Jewish, but he supported the idea of an Israeli nation state in Palestine. And of course, a lot of modern day evangelicals are really strong on that. Certainly Catholics are too. Yeah, I think of a lot of the modern evangelical movement, you will hear them say things like, whoever blesses Israel will be blessed. Whoever curses Israel will be cursed. Now, what has happened lately, and especially since October 7th, 2023, and also with the war in Iran right now, is that you have a lot of people on the left and even a lot of people on the right as well who don't want America doing what it's doing currently in the Middle East, right? They think America's gone maybe too far in defense of Israel. This has dragged us into a war with Iran. And by the way, I'm not saying this is my position. I'm characterizing how some of they are thinking. And for a lot of those people, they've had it with quote-unquote Zionists, as they see it, right? Zionists are getting us in too much trouble. So that very left-wing woman who's running for office in Congress, she could be there criticizing people who are like Christian evangelical Zionists as well as Jews who are Zionists. It's hard to say where exactly she's coming from. So she's talking about rounding up an even larger number of people, presumably, than the number of people that were rounded up in the Holocaust. But yeah, very disturbing. That's where she's coming from. And unfortunately, there's been quite a surge in anti-Semitism in America in just the last 2 or 3 years.
14: Do you have any theory on why? I mean, is it social media that's contributing to the polarization? Is it the normalization of extremist language? Is it a political ideology coming out of our, you know, institutions of higher learning? Any theory? I don't have an answer for it. I think about it often. I also think there's a spiritual component to it. That's probably the big driver behind this. But give me your assessment if you've given any contemplation to that.
27: Yeah, I would say it's all of those things. And certainly among the left and leftists who are anti-Israel, that stuff's crawling out of the universities. And remember, even before October 7, 2023, that was the infamous Hamas attack on Israel. We saw all the blowups at Columbia University among anti-Semitism there, among left-wing protesters. Now, it's happened more recently, even among people on the right, and voices like Nick Fuentes on the right, who have been questioning Israel, right? And a lot of these guys would claim that they're not anti-Semitic, that they just don't want to be, part of the Israel lobby, part of AIPAC. They don't want Israel to have an undue influence on American foreign policy. And a lot of those guys supported Donald Trump because they thought that for them, America first meant that we wouldn't be getting involved in wars in the Middle East anymore. And now that we're involved in something like this with Iran, which we first came into mainly in defense of Israel, but also for the larger purpose of trying to prevent Iran from getting a nuclear weapon. A lot of those people are very upset about that, and they're taking it out on Jews. They're taking it out on Zionists. So you're seeing some of it on the right as well. But I think it's definitely more prevalent on the left, especially because on the right, I mean, that, you know, the right is the home of, you know, conservative, evangelical, pro-Israel Christians.
14: Right.
27: So you're less likely to see it there. And because the right is the home of, you know, pro-Israel, evangelical Christians, you're going to see people on the left going after those folks, like this woman.
14: My guest today, Dr. Paul Kengor. I will take a few of your calls. If you want to get in, here's a number. It's 888

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6: What's the matter with the clothes I'm wearing? Can't you tell that
1: you're Well, welcome back. It is good to be with you today. Thanks for joining me today. If you're just tuning in, I'll grab a few of your calls. We're speaking to Dr. Paul Kengor. We're exploring what happens when political rhetoric stops being passionate disagreement and starts sounding more like persecution. And we're talking about a congressional candidate whose comments about Jews and Zionists and prisons and even castration have shocked members of both parties. It's the question we're raising, is it simply, you know, extreme speech in heated political climate, or are you witnessing something far darker now taking root in America? Dr. Kengor joins us today, and you can check him out at the American Spectator as well. And of course, check out his latest book. I always like to promote that. That's American Pontiff of Pope Leo XIV and the Plan to Heal the Church. Doctor, let's go right to the phones. We'll grab a couple calls for you. Don is in Sacramento. He has a slight disagreement with your definition, I think, of Zionism. Don, good afternoon.
7: Hello. So hi. I just wanted to make a couple comments because sometimes I don't know, Dr. Kengor, with all due respect, I feel like your positioning on some of these issues is a little bit askew. And for
8: That's
7: example,
8: okay. Go ahead. Sure.
7: I'm not. Yeah, no, I appreciate that. And I don't mean that to jab at you at all. I just I am not. I believe that Israel is an ally of the United States in the same way that maybe England or Germany is. However, that being said, I do not believe that the current nation state, the secular nation state of Israel, is not the same Israel as the Israel of the Bible. I think that's right. Where the issue gets confused. And so those of us who believe that Israel should be treated like any other ally, let's just say that Israel right now were Germany, and Germany were pulling us into a war or something, or they had undue influence in our political system, and we pushed back on Germany. Nobody would say that we were anti-German. We wouldn't agree with those policies from a geopolitical standpoint. And that's what's going on with many of us on the right. I'm Jewish. I have Jewish in my blood. I'm not opposed to the Jewish people. But as far as it comes to the nation, secular nation state of Israel, which is no longer the Israel of the Bible, I don't think that we need to kowtow to Israel as if they are the Israel of the Bible, because they're not. They declined on the new covenant. Mm. And eventually those people will come into grace with God, but a lot has to happen for that to happen. But currently they are a secular nation state and not the Israel of the Bible.
1: Dan, thank you. Don, thank you. I'll let Dr. Kengor respond.
8: Yeah, that's a great call. That was really good. Yeah, very, very good. Very well informed. And yeah, no, that's right. And there's debate. Look, when Israel was created as a modern nation state, May 14th, 15th, 1948, you had people like Harry Truman, president, others who felt like, you know, they were following, invoking, implementing biblical prophecy, right? You know, this was the Israel, the people coming back to the nation state of Israel, the ancient Jewish people. This was going to be the Jewish state of the Bible. But, of course, the borders are different. And of course, the fact that the disputes over the borders lead to the disputes with the Palestinians, and this has been the reason why there's been so many wars there since 1948. You know, Suez Crisis 56, I guess less so. Six-Day War 1967, Yom Kippur War 1973, and on and on and on, right? So yeah, that's all definitely very much related to this. And he's so spot on. Look to use the term... he meant Don, right? I think it was. Yeah. He mentioned the United Kingdom, and we have a phrase that the United States uses with the UK. We call it the special relationship, right? So we have a close bond with them, but yeah, we oppose them. We don't always agree with them, and we do. No one accuses us or them.

0: or whatever of being, you know, anti-British or Anglophobes or whatever. There's no reason why we have to be lockstep with whichever Israeli government at any particular point in time. But the caller is right. Often with a lot of these people in the kind of Zionist camp, if you oppose Israel at all, they are really quick to call you an anti-Semite and accuse you of hating Jewish people. And that's only leading to more resentment and more of a backlash among a lot of conservatives and also among a lot of people on the left. They don't want to be called anti-Semitic simply because they don't want the United States involved in policy X, Y, or Z with, say, the Netanyahu government.
1: Hey, Don, thank you very much for the call. I'm going to move along because I only have a few minutes to the doctor. Chris is in Providence, Rhode Island. Chris, good afternoon.
2: Good afternoon. Thank you for taking my call. I just wondered, does the rise in anti-Semitism have anything to do with Jewish behavior? In the Middle Ages, many Catholic countries expelled Jews, including the Papal States. Pius V expelled Jews, and it was because of their behavior, right? Their involvement in things like usury, prostitution, pornography, corruption, and that this Jewish behavior is what triggers anti-Semitism. And I just wonder, in light of, yes, it's true, October 7th happened, and that's evil and regrettable, but what has happened in the wake of it, you know, there's an old principle of morality, two wrongs don't make a right. Mm-hmm. So, you know, the fact that of 1,000 people being killed on October 7th doesn't justify the 200,000 Palestinians, mm-hmm. Civilians that have been killed.
1: Yeah.
2: So this is, in my opinion, this is the reason for the rise in anti-Semitism. Yep. It's, if you like, it is Jewish behavior within certain Jewish circles, particularly within the nation state called Israel, and the elites that drive policy there. So I just wondered, does anti-Semitism have anything to do with Jewish behavior, or is it just a pure effusion of irrational hatred?
1: Yeah. Chris, I think that's a great point. And Doctor, you can expand on that as well. I think it's really valid. A lot of people use the starvation and the death of so many in the Gaza Strip and how Israel was conducting its attacks after the terrorists there as part of their positioning against Israel. Yeah, your thoughts on that, because I think that's a valid point.
0: Yeah, about the first 6 months after Israel was attacked, after October 7th, 2023, Israel was given a lot of grace, right, by pretty much everybody in the United States, right, who said, yeah, they need to go in there and take care of business with Hamas, right, in the Gaza Strip. And then it got to a point about a year in, definitely 2 years in, and now still today, where a lot of people feel like it's been overboard what they've done, right? And again, I'm not even saying that's my position, but that explains a lot of it. Now, I would counsel here too on the use of terms. If somebody's anti-Semitic, now to me that would imply that if they encounter somebody who's Jewish, they simply don't like them because they're Jewish, right? Mm-hmm. That would be like real anti-Semitism, right? That would be like racism toward somebody who's black, right? You don't like that person because of the color of their skin, right? But for, you know, for us as Christians, for us as Catholics, I mean, we worship a Jew, right? Every day when we do our rosary, how many Hail Marys do we say? Mary was a Jewish mother, right? The apostles were all Jews. St. Joseph was Jewish, right? You know, we get the old covenant from the Jewish people, the Hebrew people. So really, it's almost impossible for us to be anti-Semitic because, I mean, gosh, we worship Jews, right? But again, what often happens is with people who are very defensive about Israel, if in any way you're critical of modern Israel, they would have this knee-jerk reaction where they want to accuse you of anti-Semitism. And again, that just causes even more resentment among the people who are accused of that, and rightly so.
1: No kidding. Hey, Chris, thank you very much for calling. Eli is in New Britain, Connecticut. That's the Hartford area. Eli, good afternoon.
3: Good afternoon. Thank you for having me. I just want to make a few comments. I come from a Catholic background, and To me, one of the problems I see with all this claim of anti-Semitic is, the gentleman said it prior, just because we don't agree, it's not anti-Semitic. But, however, the news media itself is part of the problem. They overexploit and always say anti-Semitism, this and that. And I think they have the interest of the payers who advertise. That's one of the things, because let's be honest, they're affluent Jews, and that's awesome to help defend the other public. But at the same time, they overexceed, and then our government's involved with personal relationship with all the agencies, and then the American people get angry, because when you talk and deal with Jewish people that come from Israel, they don't accept us. They frown upon us. They're not part of the community. Right. They don't socialize with us. And then you wonder why. And I'm not against, the claims of anti-Semitism, but at the same time, let's not overkill it.
1: All right.
3: It's just ridiculous.
1: Eli, good to hear from you there in Hartford. Love Hartford, Connecticut. Doctor, your thoughts for Eli?
0: Yeah, the media is a big problem with this. And Thomas Massey lost his congressional bid yesterday, and our Dan Flynn wrote about this at American Spectator, and Donald Trump really went after Massey, really went after him, and the guy was very libertarian, very free market, very constitutionally principled, and I'm looking in the reader comments at Dan's piece today, and man, they're all attacking Dan because Dan was against Trump, and a lot of them are accusing Massey of being an anti-Semite, and I saw that, and I'm like, no, wait a second, I haven't followed this very closely. Maybe Massey said something I'm not aware of, but I wonder if he's just being called this because he doesn't support what's going on with our war with Iran right now.
1: I think so.
0: Right? Which is frankly probably the case. Again, I shouldn't say that because I'm not knowledgeable enough. Maybe someone will call in and say, isn't Ken Gore aware that Massey said so-and-so? So, if so, I plead ignorance.
1: Right.
0: But a lot of people right now, if you don't support what Donald Trump is doing with Iran, and allied with Israel in that, they will accuse you of what Donald Trump said about Pope Leo. He thinks it's okay for the Iranians to have a nuclear weapon. No, he doesn't,
1: right?
0: And we also don't think it's so. We're also not anti-Semitic there because we're going against what Israel's government prefers policy-wise.
1: Yeah, the whole Massey thing, we should talk about it. I only have 30 seconds, but, that defeat may signal that ideological consistencies alone are no longer enough. That you might have the strong conservative credentials and the fiscal restraint and years of grassroots support, but if you're outside of the movement, outside of the gravity of that with Donald Trump, you are vulnerable. We should talk about it, Doctor, at some point. The article goes at American Spectator, and check it out. It's the lead story at spectator.org. Stay with me. I'll be right back. The Chaplain is straight ahead.
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6: 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A judge has dismissed the shooting trial involving Richneck Elementary's Ebony Park. Rebecca Hughes with the details.
7: On day four of the trial, when defense attorneys moved to strike and before closing arguments, Judge Rebecca Robinson unexpectedly granted the motion. She told the court that after looking for prior case law and finding none, she ruled that no law was violated. Former assistant principal Ebony Parker was visibly emotional following the judge's decision to strike the case. She was facing charges of felony child neglect for allegedly ignoring warnings that a six-year-old student had a loaded gun that was later used to shoot a first-grade teacher in Newport News. The incident occurred in January 2023 at Richneck Elementary School. I'm Rebecca Hughes.
6: The Department of Health and Human Services is issuing an advisory warning about children's screen time, highlighting its effects on sleep and mental health. The Surgeon General's warning says that harmful screen use among young people has become a public health concern. It notes that exposure often begins before a child's first birthday and increases with age. By adolescence, many kids spend more time on screens than they do sleeping or attending school. The impact on screen usage is being felt nationwide, as last month the Los Angeles Unified School District passed a resolution to restrict screen time in all classrooms. Three people are dead and 19 were hospitalized after they were exposed to an unknown substance in New Mexico. Authorities say the victims died in a possible home hazmat situation in the town of Mountain Air. Responding paramedics were exposed to the substance as well. 18 of them, along with one of the home's occupants, were taken to the hospital. Investigators are trying to identify the substance, but as of now believe it was not airborne and may have been transmitted through contact. Keeping you connected with the church and the world, this is Relevant Radio.
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0: I think we need to be focused more on the long term in Catholic education, especially at these faithful Catholic colleges who are forming the leaders of the future. I mean, that's even more important. You know, we need people who are well formed in these, in all types of positions of leadership, in government, in business, you know, everywhere. That's what we really need. That's what is going to turn around this culture. That's what I believe is going to save this republic. And we are responsible for that. And we need to, you know, we need to start taking a look at that in putting our, you know, that's where we should be expending more of our time, energy, and money. I certainly see it. I see more of an emphasis now on Catholic education, K through 12, which is great. I think we also have to, you know, not forget about higher ed. And that, I know a lot of people are like, well, higher ed, they've said, oh, it's not worthwhile anymore. They look at the Harvard, Penns, these schools that, and what's going on there. I mean, it's just atrocious, some of the things that are happening there. But look, those schools aren't going away. They're never going to have a dearth of,
1: no kidding,
0: of applicants. And they have huge endowments. They're not going anywhere. It's these faithful Catholic schools that need our support.
1: Let's take a few calls for you, Congressman. We only have a few minutes. I want to get those who are on hold, hopefully on the air here. We'll go to Jessica first. She's in the Midwest. Hi, Jessica. You're on the air with Congressman Lipinski.
2: Hi. Thanks for taking my call.
1: You're welcome.
2: I just wanted to share my experience. I have two young adults leaving the nest. They are 20 and 18. I had a couple more still at home, but we, in our experience, we toured several schools, and my kids were both accepted to a Catholic institution and a state school. And the Catholic institution was very interested in my boys. They have great test scores, all the things. The financial aid package was enough that it was achievable. It was not going to be out of reach. But, of course, the state institution was less expensive. But we toured both just to be sure. And on our tour of the Catholic campus, our tour guide told us when the mass times were, but then this is where everybody goes to hang out and hide out until mass is over. And then you can go to adoration, but nobody really does. And it was so anti-Catholic that even my boys were like, we don't want to finish the tour. Like, this is ridiculous. But as my oldest son has attended a state institution, he has found a very active Catholic community. He attends daily mass at the state institution. He does Bible study and pizza on a weekly basis. And we've just found that the community in the state school has been a richer, more vibrant, faith-filled community.
1: Okay. Jessica, thanks for calling. Let me hold you on that point. I'm going to let Congressman Lipinski respond. He's going to have a few minutes. I want to move along as well. Dan, I'll let you go.
0: Well, there are great Newman Centers at many elite institutions across the country. Focus Missionaries do a great job with students at a lot of schools. And so these faithful Catholic colleges, they're not for everybody. Now, the school that you mentioned and the experience that you had with that tour doesn't sound like that was really one of these schools. I don't know what school it was, but again, it is not. I'm not saying that every Catholic needs to attend these schools. I'm saying we as Catholics need to support these schools because of how critical they are to forming so much of the next generation.
1: All right, let me move along because we only have a minute or two left. Jay's in Encinitas, California. Hi, Jay. You're on with Congressman Lipinski.
3: Hi, Congressman Lipinski. Hi, Drew. Hey. Thank you, Congressman, for your service to this nation and all the great comments you've made in this topic. I just wanted to offer, I echo what the last caller said, unfortunately. Mm-hmm. I think the Newman Guide schools are fantastic. I think we should support the Newman Guide schools wholeheartedly. But as Drew mentioned, there's a lot of, you know, institutions that started Catholic. And I think what's happened, I think one thing that's not really being discussed here that's very salient, depending on where the school's located, especially some of the largest donors, if not the largest donors, are not Catholic and not even Christian. So, you know, as you know, with politics and with anything, you know, you are beholden to your constituents, donors, and there's, you know, there's a, in the Pacific Northwest, I won't name them, there's a Catholic institution that proudly, you know, asks for your pronouns in all their applications. They claim they have 30% LGBTQIA plus students. So instead of talking to them from a scriptural basis of, you know, you're a beloved child of God, and this is, you know, these sort of issues, these are disordered desires, and that's the Catholic viewpoint. They basically are trying to morph Catholic teaching and still claim they're Catholic. So there's kind of two issues here I wanted to bring up. One, who are the donors who are supporting the school? Yeah. And two, these sort of social issues that are becoming, you know, very divisive in the church. And yeah, if the truth is on the side of those who understand, you know, the true nature of it. So,
1: Jay, thank you for calling. Much. I appreciate it. Dan, I'm going to give you the last 2 minutes that I have here to respond to that. And again, thanks for your article. We'll link over to it as well. But I'll let you respond to Jay.
0: Well, we certainly know, we all know far too many Catholic schools who have gone in the direction that, Jay, that you're talking about. And these aren't the schools that I am talking about here. Although, you know, we just need to be aware of what these schools are doing that say that they are Catholic. But we know the ones that really are faithful. It is pretty clear that the ones that fit in this, you know, the Newman Guide schools, but there are others I think that would, you know, fit in this category. So you have to do your research into these schools a bit, obviously, and it does make a difference. The board makes a difference. They're contributing a lot of money, and again, that's why we need people who do have, especially the means, contribute a lot to be on the boards of these schools, make sure they're going in the right direction. So thank you, Drew. You can follow me at Dan Lipinski 2 on X, and appreciate being on the show.
1: Always good to hear from you. Keep up your wonderful work. News and headlines are straight ahead. I will be right back.
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6: 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Memorial Day travel is forecast to set a new record this year, with AAA projecting 45 million Americans will venture at least 50 miles from home between today and Monday. American Airlines Chief Operating Officer David Seymour says demand for Memorial Day air travel is strong.
7: Regardless of the price, but a lot of people, you have bought tickets because they already planned what they were going to do this summer and they bought the tickets earlier.
6: 3.66 million travelers are expected to go by air over the holiday period, while 39.1 million are hitting the road. AAA says top destinations in the U.S. include Seattle, New York, and Orlando. Rome, Paris, and Vancouver, Canada are among the top international destinations. Soon, Iowa children will no longer be able to get vaccinated against HPV and other sexually transmitted diseases without parental permission.
8: The bill barring youth vaccines against STDs without parental consent is one of 13 signed into law by Governor Kim Reynolds this week. It also allows doctors and hospitals to refuse certain health care services based on moral or ethical objections. HPV is a sexually transmitted disease the CDC says causes 9 out of 10 cases of cervical cancer. I'm Craig Michaels.
6: Nearly 500,000 people have already registered for major public events during Pope Leo's upcoming visit to Spain. Organizers say about 250,000 people signed up for the Corpus Christi Mass, while another 160,000 registered for a June 16th vigil. Additional events in the Canary Islands and Barcelona are also expected to draw tens of thousands of attendees. The visit will carry the message, "Lift up your eyes," as Catholic leaders promote spiritual outreach across Spain. Keeping you connected with the church and the world 24 hours a day and on the web at relevantradio.com, I'm Mary Graham for listener-supported Relevant Radio.
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14: How do you feel about housing prices? That's a really weird question. But really, I mean, over the last few years, housing prices have gone through the roof. Locking a lot of people out of home ownership. You think about AI. Every conversation nowadays, we have to talk about AI. Do you think it is going to be the key to wealth and prosperity, or do you think it's a very threatening thing that is going to take all of our jobs? What do you think about international trade? Is international trade this just one fantastic technology that has lowered prices and increased prosperity, or is it the threat to community and to our way of life and the sort of thing that we need to carefully regulate and control?
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1: That was the voice of my next guest, who's got a great new course on economics and Catholic social teaching. I want to get you plugged into it because it can really help you better understand money, markets, and more importantly, the soul, really. Over the next few days, you're going to be hearing a lot about Catholic social teaching. That's because coming up, I believe it's this coming Monday, Pope Leo XIV has his encyclical on artificial intelligence that's going to be released. And he signed it on Friday. It was May the 15th. It was 135 years to the day after his predecessor, Pope Leo XIII, published his groundbreaking encyclical, Rerum Novarum. And, you know, it addressed the social conditions that had developed because of the Industrial Revolution. I am really curious. And if you tune into my show, I think we're off. It's Memorial Day. If you tune in the following day, I'm going to give you really in-depth coverage of what the Holy Father is saying. Because, look, AI, as you heard in that soundbite there, you know, it's going to impact every aspect of your life. I don't even think we can fully comprehend what the future looks like. And yet, I think God has raised up a wonderful pope. He's given us Pope Leo XIV, who's going to address the new industrial revolution, if you will, the AI revolution. Back in the 19th century, the late 19th century, it was a time of great turmoil. A lot of factories sprouted up. People moved from the countryside into the cities to get factory jobs. And it caused all sorts of problems, overcrowding. We saw labor unions were getting formed to keep the workers from being exploited by the factory owners. And of course, socialism and communism started to come into vogue, and a whole lot of other issues. So Pope Leo XIV, I think, is aiming to address the coming AI revolution and what will follow as a result of it. And he's going to do this from a Catholic perspective because it's going to have to have, and already is having, I think, tremendous social impact on the world right now, this revolution. So ever since Leo XIII's document, the popes have been addressing the economic conditions of the world, and some people might wonder what authority the church has to speak about economics. But the fact is that Jesus, he spoke about them quite often. My guest, Peter Grandage, he was a regular with me, has often pointed that out. He says there's more talk about money in the Bible than there is about really just about anything else. So let's talk about it right now. What does your faith have to do with your paycheck and your investments and your doubt and even the way you shop? What if the church has been offering you a different vision? And today, I think you're gonna hear a conversation on why understanding economics through the lens of our of Catholic social teaching maybe one of the most important conversations you can have right now, not just for your wallet, but really for your soul. And it's a delight to have with me Dr. Gabriel Martinez. He's a professor of economics at Ave Maria University, and he's a new free online course. You may want to check this out. It's called Pursuit of Wisdom. Okay, Pursuit of Wisdom. And again, we'll link over to it for you as well. It's free. It's entitled Economics in Catholic Social Teaching. And the website, if you want to go there directly right now, it's thepursuitofwisdom.org, thepursuitofwisdom.org. I think you'll benefit from it, so you might want to check that out, bookmark that. Doctor, good to have you with me this afternoon. Good afternoon.
16: Good afternoon, Drew. I'm very pleased to be here.
1: I'm delighted. So yeah, let's talk a little bit about this. First, I'm delighted you put out the Pursuit of Wisdom, you know, Economics and Catholic Social Teaching. When I hear these terms, though, and I can hear some people probably in their own mind probably saying, you know, and I'm assuming a lot of Catholics might feel disconnected from economic discussions, and if and others a little bit more, you know, are maybe more integrated into that. But what are some of the biggest misconceptions maybe Catholics have about economics, and how does Catholic social teaching, you know, differ from socialism and unchecked capitalism and all these other things? We can dive into a lot of that, but let's start big picture first, okay?
16: Well, you've just talked about it and touched on three enormous topics. We probably could talk for days about That's this. Great. Let me just begin by saying the Second Vatican Council and the Gaudium et Spes says that the main temptation, the main problem that we have today is this divided life, this compartmentalization of our lives, that we have our life in compartments. Here's Catholic me, here is business me, right? Here's Sunday morning, here's Monday afternoon, and the twain don't meet. And for most people, it's very difficult even to put them in the same conversation. Mm-hmm. And that is what the course tries to do. There's a famous writer, Etienne Wilson, that said that piety is no substitute for technique. So, you know, you can have somebody who is very pious and frequents the sacraments and does all the right things, but it's just not very good at what they do. Mm-hmm. And they try to cover up their kind of deficiencies by their piety, and vice versa. It's perhaps a little more common, people who are really very good at what they do. They make the money, they bring in the paycheck, but they're not, their faith is not fully developed. And even worse, the situation of people who have developed both of them, but they're not in conversation, they're not intertwined in any way. One doesn't help illumine the other, give substance to the other. And that's what the course tries to do, to help people look at both of these aspects, economics and Catholic social teaching, and put them in conversation. And just to be very clear, I don't think it is my role to provide answers for people. Mm-hmm. That is, in many cases, that's going to be your personal situation, your paycheck, your mortgage, your business, your payroll. You have to make you're more familiar with the situation yourself. But I do want to give you the tools, yeah, and the concepts and the techniques that you're going to need, and the principles that you're going to need to make the right decision.
1: You know, we live in this conversation is really timely because I really do believe we live in an era of tremendous economic uncertainty right now. Families are anxious right now about inflation and housing affordability, mm-hmm, and retirement. AI is like a gut punch to a lot of people. I was reading today that 17% of the workforce is being laid off. Meta's laying off 8,000 people. A lot of people are losing their jobs over AI, but I think it's also going to create, you know, new opportunities. I'm not quite sure what they'll be yet, but AI could be a real blessing. And some are concerned about the widening divide between both the rich and the poor. And I've spoken about this many times. A lot of young people wonder if they'll ever be able to own a home, let alone, you know, buy a car. And they look at people who are white and successful or whatever, and they feel like, you know, they had an unfair advantage, and that they, you know, they kind of want their wealth. Parents worry about providing for their children. Workers fear becoming obsolete. So this is a very turbulent time in some respects, this time of transition. Can you speak to, you know, why understanding economics properly what I'm trying to get at is that economics without morality can become dangerous, you know, and right. Why do we need to have a good Catholic moral perspective to understand all of these different elements that are taking place right now. Why is the Catholic worldview so important in this conversation?
16: So you began by mentioning your introduction. You began by mentioning Rerum Novarum by Leo XIII, 1891. His main concern, and he's talking about the Industrial Revolution. He's talking about the changes in the economy. He's talking about jobs being destroyed and jobs being created and impact on the environment and all the different things that in many cases sound very relevant today. I mean, his main concern was that people were just hating each other. And on the one hand, you had the capitalist things. You know what? The solution is not to care. The solution is just not to care about each other. I'll do my own thing. I'll take care of my own business. And other people, they just, you know, they can fend for themselves. It's not my problem. And the other side was saying the solution is to destroy everything, is to paint other people as enemies, and to revolution is the solution here. Pope Leo XIII said, no, that the solution is never going to be hatred, is never going to be division. The main problem they're facing right now is that society has been divided, is dividing itself into two camps, that it's a zero-sum game, and they can't see any way of moving themselves forward without destroying the other guy. And the solution is never going to be that. The solution is always going to be, well, to use a very unpopular four-letter word, love. The solution is going to be brotherhood and solidarity and friendship. And that's partly why he was very much in favor of labor unions. Because there's, even though there can be many problems with labor unions, the ways that they're run and what they can do, at the end of the day, they're basically saying, we want to get together. We want friendship and solidarity instead of division. And so if what you have on the one hand is a good workers association that has the right principles, and what they're trying to do is they're trying to do right from the membership, and they're trying to do right for the other side, for the management, for the owners, for the whole of society. If what we're trying to do is to build for all of us rather than to find a way that I can get the other guy or not care,
1: right.
16: That is really what he was concerned about. And if you fast forward of 120 years later, Pope Francis's main concern in many rather controversial passages was the what he called the globalization of indifference, of so many people simply saying, you know what, it's their problem. I went to the right schools. I did the right work. I attended the right yacht parties. It's not my problem. And what the church wants to tell us is, yes, you have to work really hard. Yes, we want to reward ingenuity and entrepreneurship, but we have to care. We have to care for each other.
1: I think it's such a great point. And sometimes people have a misconception, but the church is not anti-business. It's not anti-success. It's not anti-wealth. Right. But it does challenge you, right, to ask deeper questions like, what is my wealth for? What, you know, God has blessed me with this. You know, does my work honor human dignity? Are markets serving the human person, or is the human person serving the market? Those are things that we have to evaluate. I don't think many people contemplate that. I want to open the phones for you too. I only have my guest, Dr. Martinez, for maybe another 10 or 15 minutes, but if you want to get in, you want to join the conversation, you got a question or a perspective, maybe you're challenged by this, and maybe you teach economics, feel free to join us. It's 888-914-9149, 888-914-9149. We live in a culture where there's this pressure for some that measures worth by productivity or by how much you have, by your possessions. And, you know, we're sold by Madison Avenue, by the marketing. You know, you need more upgrades, the latest iPhone, more wealth, you know, more experiences. But really, the gospel asks different questions, doesn't it, Doctor? You know, are you becoming freer, or are you enslaved by your possessions? Are your financial choices helping you to love God and your neighbor more deeply, or are they pulling your heart away from what matters most? You know, are these issues too much of a 30,000-foot view? And how do we make this relevant to the average person right now who is being bombarded by the messaging, and who does buy into the fact that, well, I do need money. I have to pay for my bills, and, you know, why not have the latest iPhone? How do you balance that?
16: So now that we're soon to get a new social encyclical, I think that it's useful to think about. There's four ways in which people react to an encyclical, to the teaching of the church, or mm-hmm. economics. Economics also gets accused of being abstract sometimes. Mm-hmm. So one way is, as you mentioned at the beginning, people say, well, the church should just be silent on economics and politics. What's the Pope coming in and talking about economics? He should just not get into politics. The reality is that the church has to speak about people and whatever concerns and matters to human beings, right? If it's human, it matters to the church. So that's kind of a weird thing to say, that the church shouldn't talk about economics as if economics were not full of, you know, human beings. The second very common way is to figure out how the church agrees with me. And I have my own preconception. I have this political party. I have this politician that I like. I have this business that I want to move forward, and I want to see how the church agrees with my activism, with my political position. And as C.S. Lewis like to say, that it's not the church. It's not me that has to judge the church. It's the other way around. I should be judged by Scripture and by the church. So and then the third common misconception of how people are going to deal with an encyclical is to say, well, why doesn't the Pope, okay, fine, I accept the church's guidance. Why can't they just be more practical, more specific, more concrete, instead of just giving me these general, vague, abstract ideas? Why didn't just tell me, what is the tax rate that I should be voting for? Why didn't they just give me, a voter's guide, mm-hmm. so I can, a cheat sheet? And I just say, you know, we lay people, we have a role, and it's a really big role, right? We, in our lives, is where the rubber meets the road, right? We make it practical. It's not going to be the bishops, it's not the encyclicals, it's not the catechism's job to make it practical. It's our job to make it practical. We have to use our souls and our minds and our prayer and our technical knowledge and our experience and our judgment of in our knowledge of individual situations to make this connection between what we know is true and what the church teaches, yeah. that we know is true, and put these two things together, our experience and what the church is teaching, and implement it. So there's not going to be a Catholic tax code. There's not going to be a Catholic solution to the AI problem. What we have is individual laymen and laywomen, yep. implementing the Catholic formation into tax law, into AI policy. There's not going to be a Catholic party. What we have is individual politicians and voters living out the Catholic faith, making political decisions. And so it takes that courage and that responsibility and the sense of personal initiative to say, I'm not going to claim that my solution is the Catholic solution. Right? My solution is my solution, informed by the Catholic faith. But I'm not going to try to expect the church to do more than it's supposed to do.
1: Right. Well, if you're just tuning in, we are talking today. We're actually taking a deeper look at economics through the lens of faith. And I think this is something that many people never really hear discussed. And I'm always trying to give you a look at life you're not going to get anywhere else. My guest today is Dr. Gabriel Martinez. He's from Ave Maria University, and he teaches a free course. You can check it out. It's called Pursuit of Wisdom, Economics and Catholic Social Teaching. And it's the purpose of it is to help Catholics connect church teaching with everyday financial life. And we'll talk about everything today, from money to morality to work to investing, the human dignity, to what the church really teaches about economic life. And if you want to get in, I'll go to the phones in a minute. The number's 888-914-9149, 888-914-9149. You know, one of the things I've been talking about on the air here a lot, and something that we're seeing, you know, rear its head in this country, is a movement towards socialism. Certain political parties have really gravitated to the left. You see the mayor of New York, Bondomi, who has embraced this particular worldview. What are we seeing? What are you seeing? I really should ask, in terms of why today this failed ideology, I mean, it's been tried and it has failed every place it has been implemented, is once again being championed, and especially in a country where capitalism seems to thrive. How does Catholic social teaching differ from both socialism and unchecked capitalism? And maybe you can address, you know, what you were seeing, what your thoughts on it are.
16: And why has it failed? Why is communism a failed ideology? So John Paul II had this really, really interesting answer. I lived through the fall of the Berlin Wall, the fall of communism, and I remember very well the conversations. Well, you know, communism is a failed ideology because it's inefficient. And John Paul II says, yeah, that's true. It is inefficient, but why is it inefficient? at the end of the day, because it doesn't respect human dignity. It doesn't. Communism does not respect your capability as an individual to make decisions for yourself. It does not respect your local knowledge. Right. Does not respect you as a person. And why doesn't communism respect you as a person? Not because it doesn't like you. Because it doesn't believe in God. Because at the end of the day, it's an atheistic ideology that just doesn't see human dignity the right way. So beginning with that broken fact of the atheism, we get a lack of respect for human dignity, we get economic destruction. Yeah. And here's his challenge to us as well. I mean, we do have to kind of ask ourselves, are we currently living in an atheistic, godless system, mm-hmm. right? Is God the kind of question that we rather bracket, right. we'd rather not address, maybe because it's going to make other people uncomfortable, or maybe because it's going to make us uncomfortable to face our own failings and moral compromises, huh. right? So I'm just going to leave that question there for us to think about it in ourselves. When we look at this political party or the other political party, this mayoral candidate or the other one, right? And say, to what degree are we making the same mistake under a different shape? To give a different take to the question that you asked. Mm-hmm. So dogmatic theologians tell me that heresies normally, they're not all wrong. What they do is that they take a fact that is correct and overemphasize it at the expense of everything else. Mm-hmm. And to some degree, what the church is saying about free, unchecked market capitalism and socialism is the same kind of problem. One of them says, look, let's put our center on the individual and individual decisions and everything that the person can do, and overemphasizing it to the point that we forget about society. We forget about our debts to the people who came before us, the people who come after us, the people who are with us. We forget that we have a social nature that, to put it more theologically, mm-hmm. We don't believe in a God who is just one person. We live in a Trinity, that we don't believe that God made us just me. He made me male, and he made us male and female. Right. From the very beginning, we were in society. And on the other extreme, the other heresy, you might say, the other economic heresy, is this heresy of just ignoring the individual, just overemphasizing the social aspect, and all that matters is society, and all that matters is what we together. I mean, something that is just true. I mean, it is very important, and John Paul II emphasizes this, it is very important that our economy be ruled not by the advertising, not by some elite, not by just our desires of the moment that I want to buy this thing, mm-hmm. but it should be ruled by us, by reason, by society, by democratic politics, by law. And you can go a little too far on that too and say that every decision has to go through Congress and every decision has to be approved by the White House. That is clearly going to be not only enormously inefficient, but a violation of human dignity.
1: All right. Well, Doctor, we only have a few minutes. Let me grab a couple calls for you, okay? Mark is in San Diego, California. Mark, good afternoon. You are on the air with Dr. Martinez.
17: Good afternoon. I just had a question. So, we can see that any full communistic or even certain sort of sociology, economic-based countries are failing. But isn't capitalism, aren't we starting to see the cracks here in Western society with certain capitalistic ideologies where we take it out too far, where we're starting to see the more upper class take advantage? I mean, for example, I know Amazon always is, netting record-breaking gains, but we're seeing that the normal person isn't seeing any of those. Mm-hmm. And I'm saying that incorporating certain sociological aspects, certain like social security, social benefits, having it could be beneficial. And I know you pointed out the New York City. I mean, he eliminated the deficit. Right. Now, I'm not socialistic by any chance, but I'm also not going to say it's a failed ideology or a failed system when it could be incorporated with the respect to human dignity, with the respect to certain philosophical ideologies.
1: Great. Mark, thank you very much. So I guess to synthesize what he said, I know you heard him, but are there elements of socialism that can be applied that are beneficial?
16: Depending which elements we're talking about, they say the answer is yes. Okay. Right? There's certainly, it's going to be very difficult to find some ideology or some idea or thought that is 100% wrong. Right? And there's a good chance that we can learn from either side. That is certainly the case, and that's what we've seen in many cases in the United States and in Western Europe, that we have learned and we have benefited mm-hmm. from trying to bring more social peace through government action. There's simply no doubt about that, and so this is true. One thing that Merck said that I thought was very interesting, something to the effect of the kind of think or biotes. You know, a free market capitalist would say, well, that is not free market capitalism. An economy being taken over by elites that in many cases work together in a corrupt sort of way with politicians, and it's a revolving door between economic power and political power, that is not free market capitalism. That is, maybe it's crony capitalism, maybe we call it an oligarchy. It is not the kind of competitive, open, innovative, entrepreneurial market that delivers higher wealth and more humanity. It is basically if you take it to the extreme, it becomes almost like feudalism mm-hmm. in which political power and economic power go together. So I'd say that that there the solution could very well be to get the government involved and break up the monopoly or something like that. That may be the case. In other cases, the government being in there is the problem, and what we need is more free, open competition rather than more limitation of competition.
1: Right. Well, Doctor, I have less than a minute to go. I want to plug your new free online course, Pursuit of Wisdom. Why don't you tell us about it and how people can connect?
16: So if you put on the internet thepursuitofwisdom.org, thepursuitofwisdom.org, you're going to find all sorts of fantastic courses from AI to technology to theology, environmental science to philosophy, and also a really good economics and Catholic social teaching course. It's free thanks to the generosity of some of our friends, and you're going to learn some basic principles of economics, macro, microeconomics, cool. Catholic social teaching, and our attempt to answer the big question, what kind of society do we want to live in?
1: Amen to that. Doctor, thank you. We'll have to have you back again. There's so much to talk about. Thank you for providing this to everybody. Pursuitofwisdom.org. That is the website, thepursuitofwisdom.org. The course is entitled Economics and Catholic Social Teaching. I have to take a very short break. When I come back, we'll change gears. Friend of mine, actually a colleague of mine, just returned from the Vatican Observatory. I asked him to stop by. Stay tuned for this conversation. It'll continue right after this.
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19: The Relevant Radio 54-Day Rosary Novena to the Sacred Heart is underway. 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
20: On this day in 1927, a Mexican priest by the name of Cristobal Magallanes was killed by the government. He and 21 other priests and 3 laypeople who also gave their lives for Christ and his church are being honored today, for they are martyrs and saints. I'm always moved by the stories of the martyrs, people who gave the ultimate witness that this life isn't the only one and that there are some things worth dying for. Our faith is one of them, and these martyrs challenge us today. If there were laws against practicing the Catholic faith, would you be brave enough to disobey them? Saint Cristobal not only believed, but lived the faith, starting schools to help the children, and even getting an electric power plant going to help the local economy, and died like Jesus, praying for his executioners as they were about to kill him. Let's pray for that kind of faith and courage today with a prayer that St. John Paul II offered to Our Lady of Guadalupe, Virgin of Guadalupe, Mother of the Americas. Grant to our homes the grace of loving and respecting life in its beginnings with the same love with which you conceived in your womb, the life of the Son of God. Blessed Virgin Mary, Mother of Fair Hope, protect our families so that they may always be united and bless the upbringing of our children. We beg you to grant us a great love for all the holy sacraments, which are, as it were, the signs that your Son left us on earth. Thus, Most Holy Mother, with the peace of God in our conscience, with our hearts free from evil and hatred, we will be able to bring to all true joy and true peace, which come to us from your Son, our Lord Jesus Christ. Amen.
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1: You gotta love that great bumper, Nick. Way to bring in my next guest and our next conversation. Delighted to have in studio with me one of my colleagues here. His name is Rick Gordon. He's general counsel right now for Relevant Radio. He's a graduate of a great Catholic institution. We talked about them a little bit earlier in today's broadcast. Franciscan University of Steubenville, Notre Dame Law School, of course, and he's done a lot of commercial litigation before coming here to Relevant and represented nonprofit organizations and religious institutions throughout the country. He's championed the rights of children as a pro bono attorney for the Legal Aid Center of Southern Nevada, a child abuse and neglect program. So we're really gifted, and we're really blessed, I should say, to have his gifted talent here. He also, believe it or not, sits on the Vatican Observatory's board. I hope I get that right. He just returned from Rome. He went over there. Vatican Observatory, if you're not familiar with it, is one of the oldest astronomical research institutions on the planet, right? And its mission is very simple. They simply want to study the universe and demonstrate that faith and science are not enemies. And I've had some great guests from the observatory on the air, Father Chris Corbelli, Father Guy Casamagno, amongst others, and they're a great organization. Check them out. They're doing a lot of good work, and they've been involved in astronomy for centuries, and they've helped to develop calendars and preserve scientific knowledge throughout the Middle Ages. And today, they operate in two particular locations. One is the historic headquarters in Vatican City, in Castel Gandolfo, Italy. The other is the Vatican Advanced Technology Telescope in Arizona, where the skies are darker and there's better observation. And Rick, when you came on board and told me you were working for them, I'm like, what the heck? How did you land that job, right? Tell me the backstory. Let's start there. I mean, you just got back from Rome. I want to hear all about the trip. I think it'd be very compelling, because Relevant Radio not only offered the Holy Father stuff, but he gave a presentation as well. Yeah. But what's your story? I mean, how did you end up on the board? Because I love this. I'm a space geek. I mean, yeah. I think it's so cool.
24: I know
1: cool.
24: You are.
1: I love talking to these guys too from there.
24: That's right. That's right. That's a great question, Drew, and that's actually the most common question that I get.
1: At a litigation.
24: Why in the world is a lawyer on the board of the Vatican Observatory Foundation? And, I have degrees in philosophy and theology, but not astronomy, right. not in the hard sciences. But it comes down to this, and I guess let me just make one initial distinction.
1: Yeah.
24: There's sort of two entities. There's the Vatican Observatory Foundation. That's the entity that I sit on the board for. And then there's the Vatican Observatory itself, which you were mentioning is really has two locuses, gotcha. One in Castel Gandolfo and one in of all places, Tucson, Arizona.
1: Oh, right. So you're on the foundation.
24: I'm on the foundation board. Yeah. And the reason that this non-scientist, non-astronomer is on that board, it goes back to the my prior life as a lawyer before joining Relevant Radio. So the Vatican Observatory Foundation is actually an Arizona nonprofit corporation. And in my prior life, I was a partner at the largest law firm in Arizona. And as with any, you know, good corporation, a nonprofit is governed by laws and regulations. And to make that function well and operate well, you know, it's always a good idea to have a lawyer or two on the board of a company like that. And so that's what happened here. My first boss in the law was a great Catholic attorney, Mickey Pohl is his name. He hired me out of law school, and he headed up for years the Pittsburgh office of Jones Day.
1: Yeah.
24: And one day, Mickey heard, a friend of ours and a friend of the show here, Drew, heard a talk by Brother Guy Consolmagno, mm-hmm. Who is now the president of the Vatican Observatory Foundation and was for years the Pope's astronomer as the director of the observatory itself. So Mickey hears this talk from Brother Guy, and he basically says, this guy's great, and what can I do to help him? And as all things happen, be careful what you wish for. Brother Guy quickly got Mickey involved, and for the last 4 years, he's been the chairman of the board of the Vatican Observatory Foundation. Because it's an Arizona corporation, Mickey and I had stayed in touch over the years, and he knew I was out west. Mm-hmm. And so he reached out and said, you know what, Rick, we could use your help, I think. And so that's the genesis of how I got involved with the Vatican Observatory. And I've been on the board now for about 3 years.
1: So what brought you to Rome? A big meeting? Does that happen all the time? Because you went somewhere that few people get to go, and that's Castel Gandolfo, which I hear is absolutely
24: spectacular. Drew, I don't want you to take another pilgrimage to Rome without planning a day in Castel Gandolfo and going to see the observatory. Right. And going to have a tour with the scientists there.
1: I will
24: share that. And
1: so I got connections now.
24: You got connections.
1: I got an in. I like it.
24: I don't know how good my connections are, but I know people who
1: you
24: can
1: know,
24: get you.
1: I
24: in.
1: Like it.
24: But so last week was just simply extraordinary. You know, from a personal perspective. This may sound like a bit of hyperbole, but I think aside from the birth of my seven children, this was probably the most extraordinary 48, 72 hours of my life.
1: Wow.
24: So for the first time since I've been on the board, as you mentioned, sort of the real observatory is in Castel Gandolfo. And we have a telescope and a location in Arizona. But for the first time since I was on the board, one of our board meetings this, you know, last week was set for Rome. And so we had a wonderful pilgrimage. I could only attend two or three days of that, really 2 days with the whole group. But boy, those 2 days will forever be implanted on my mind. And last Monday, the Holy Father, Pope Leo, he gave a private audience to the Vatican Observatory Foundation board.
1: Wow.
24: And he gave a wonderful address on the overlapping sort of dialogue between faith and science, which is really the great work that the observatory does. And I think why the Vatican Observatory and the Foundation, I think in the future, especially as I think we're on the, you know, next Monday, the Pope drops his first encyclical on AI.
1: Yeah.
24: I think that the work of the observatory is probably more important than it ever has been. Last Monday, we had a private audience with the Holy Father. He spoke to us about the importance of the work of the observatory in this dialogue between faith and science. And during that meeting, I had, as everyone does, has an opportunity to greet the Holy Father. and many of the board members presented some gifts to the Holy Father. Wow. And we had some, I brought along some gifts that really were inspired by Pope Leo himself, that Relevant Radio, produced. And so we presented to the Holy Father some vintage LPs. It was kind of an unusual gift.
1: Why did you go LP?
24: It's
1: on vinyl for those who don't know.
24: That's, that's on vinyl. We had just produced some original audiobooks, and basically the gifts that we presented were an audiobook reading of St. Augustine's Confessions.
1: Oh yeah.
24: And that was read by one of the actors from The Chosen.
1: Because the Pope, by the way, is an Augustinian. So, it makes sense, but go right ahead.
24: Exactly. All the gifts were sort of Augustinian themed and Pope Leo's theme. So a wonderful sort of reading of Augustine's Confessions by Demetrius Troy from The Chosen. And then another work in our new audiobook collection was inspired by Pope Leo. On one of his press conferences on the plane, he talked about what was, in addition to the Confessions, his other favorite spiritual book. And that was Practice of the Presence of God. And so we had done an original broadcast of that, an audio reading of that. So we presented that to him, as well as our series on the saints. Yeah. There was a series done on St. Augustine. And so... So we presented that to the Holy Father, and I told him when I was making the gift, I said, "Holy Father, I've listened to these. I think they're great, but you're the expert. So when you listen to them, let us know what you think." Right. So we'll see if Pope Leo gets back to us. But those are the gifts that we presented.
1: Wow. I love it. If you want to listen to the series on the saints, what's the website for that, Nick? It's just thesaintpodcast.com. And yeah, the Saints in plural. That's thesaintspodcast.org. And you can listen to Augustine.
24: The audiobooks actually, so we'll have to find out, but they haven't dropped yet on our site. So the Holy Father will listen to it hopefully.
1: Oh, I was going to say
24: hopefully before anyone else.
1: That's
24: but
1: great.
24: Soon they will drop.
1: How interesting.
24: Yeah.
1: You know, vinyl is interesting. You put it on an album, it's like my kids tell me, "Oh no, the fidelity is much better. You get a richer sound off of that with the needle." I'm thinking like I broadcast out of, what we can do with, digital signals now are pretty amazing, but
24: that's
1: whatever.
24: Right. There's a funny story when you mentioned the vinyl. So the day before, this was Sunday, we met the Holy Father on last Monday, May 11th. I obviously the vinyls are a bit unusual.
1: Yeah, right.
24: So I didn't know if the Holy Father had a record player. So I'm sure you can find one somewhere in the Vatican archives. So I reached out to another friend of the show, Drew, who is a frequent contributor on Relevant Radio, Father Tom McCarthy.
1: Yeah,
24: I texted Father Tom.
1: He's going to be on tomorrow.
24: Oh, is that right?
1: He's going to be on tomorrow night.
24: Well, his ears are ringing, I'm sure. But I texted him. I said, "Father Tom, strange question for you. I'm going to be meeting with the Holy Father tomorrow. We have these records we're giving him on St. Augustine." I said, "Do you know a lot about the Holy Father?" He was viral last week, as you know.
1: Oh, yeah.
24: I said, "You know a lot about the Holy Father. Do you know if he has a record player?" So Father Tom says, I do know a lot about the Holy Father, but I don't know the answer to that question. You should ask him."
1: Wow.
24: So I plan to ask him. We'll send him a record player if he doesn't have one, right? And so I, of course, get there and, in the moment, I forget to ask him the question.
1: Yeah.
24: So I text Father Tom. I said, "Father Tom, I forgot to ask him, but when you're in touch with the Holy Father next, see what you can find out for us." And yesterday at Mass, we were at Mass here at the Relevant Radio Studios, I get a text from Father Tom, and he says, "I was just in touch with the Holy Father. He has a record player, and he thanks you for the gifts."
1: Oh, that's so awesome!
24: So it was cool. It was a great uh, great moment.
1: Did you get a picture with him on your Polaroid camera as well?
24: Yeah, thank goodness. No. Thank goodness the Vatican media is all over it. All over it.
1: Vinyl albums and Polaroid. I mean, everything's going back to the 70s. It's crazy.
24: That's exactly great.
1: Right. That's an awesome gift for him. I'm sure he's probably going to listen to it, which is great.
24: Yeah.
1: And I got to take a short pause. So stay with me. When we come back, we can talk more. If you want to join us, of course, feel free to dial in 888-914-9149. Our conversation continues right after this.
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1: Thanks for being with me. Always good to hang out with you. I do enjoy spending my afternoon with you. Thanks for letting me do that. If you're new to the show, I'm on every afternoon, noon to 3 on the West Coast, 3 to 6 on the East Coast, 2 to 5 in the Central Time Zone. Of course, anything you miss, you may want to say, man, I wish I would have heard more of that. Nick has our podcast up probably about 30 minutes, 40 minutes after we sign off. So wherever you get your podcast, check out the Drew Mariani Show and tell others about it. It's always good to give you a look at life you're not going to find anywhere else, especially through the eyes of our faith. We were talking with Rick Gordon. He's our chief legal counsel here at the network, and he just got back from the Vatican Observatory. He had a great opportunity to meet the Pope. He had some great stories and some great examples. I'm going to want you to share a story you were just sharing with me, another great little anecdote I want you to share with everybody here. But just as a side note, we were kidding about like vinyl records. I was telling Rick that my daughter for Christmas one year wanted like a record player. And I'm thinking, why would you want a record player? And she also wanted a Polaroid camera. Like, your cell phone has 4K video, right? Why would you want a Polaroid camera of these albums? My producer, Nick, just sent over. He said, for the first time this century, vinyl music sales have eclipsed $1 billion in a calendar year. Vinyl purchases in 2025 reached $1.04 billion in the U.S., according to a report that was published by the Recording Industry Association of America. Once considered an endangered format, vinyl sales grew for the 19th consecutive year. 19 consecutive years, almost two decades in a row in 2025, per this news release. So last year, consumers purchased about 48.5 million new vinyl units.
8: Yeah, it's vintage, Drew. That's all my kids want.
1: That's so
8: is the vinyl.
1: It's crazy.
8: It's all they want.
1: Like, so getting those albums are hard. You know?
8: Oh, yeah.
1: Those record stores are coming back. It's crazy
8: stuff. It's back.
1: That's
8: vinyls
1: wild.
8: Are back.
1: There you go. Shows how dated I am.
8: That's right.
1: Well, it's old is new, right?
8: It's very true.
1: And now that it's new, I feel
8: very
1: old.
8: Very true.
1: Rick, share the other encounter, the other great story you had.
8: You bet. And I want to mention a few words about Pope Leo's great address. But one of the funniest things that happened as we were leaving is that the observatory board was having the audience in Consistory Hall. In the Apostolic Palace. And as you leave, you go down this magnificent hall called the Clementine Hall to a 1920s elevator. And I am walking with and talking with the head of the foundation's Board of Episcopal Advisors, who is Cardinal Donald Wuerl. Yeah. Cardinal Wuerl is the Archbishop Emeritus of D.C. and Pittsburgh. And so we're walking, and only about five people can get in this 1920s elevator together.
1: Yeah, right.
8: So I'm in there with Cardinal. Cardinal Will gets in. I get in. A Swiss guard gets in. And we're in with one kind of cranky

0: Forgiveness.
1: Forgiveness. Yeah, there we go. And Jim, my ace producer, pointed out the old thing. And I think I heard it attributed to Socrates. That holding on to resentment is like drinking poison, hoping the other guy dies, right? And that's, you just got to get rid of the best thing you can do is get rid of the poison of resentment. So you listen to Marriage Unhindered. I'm your host, Doug Hindert, licensed marriage and family therapist, talking about forgiveness today.

0: divinity itself. Whereas, in the, you know, I was kind of thinking of the Desert Fathers, you know, you see your brother floating in the air, pulled down by the ankle. The idea of, you know, how the Lord uses community to help us grow, stretch to love, you know. And
1: so, right.
0: So if maybe you can reflect just, again, just that essential thing of community life versus it's just me and God, and I don't have to do anything.
1: Yeah, so, well, Jeff, let me ask you. I mean, have you found community life at the parish to be helpful, or in outside the parish? What? How do you find community life?
0: Well, Doug, you don't want to know. I was in a group, and things have been rough, and I'm really now calling in particular with this question and this situation, just with roommates and a landlord, and it's rough. And, you know, I think we're all broken, and that we kind of, we shut people off and dismiss them and even judge them, how we can forfeit maybe the work that the Lord wants to do in us with those around us.
1: Yeah.
0: And especially dismissing the dignity and value of a person, you know, and even the most broken of us can, like, you know, out of the mouth of babes, even the wisest words can come from someone who's clueless.
1: A
0: Mormon roommate who is understanding Christianity, it seems, in terms of asking for forgiveness, or something he did, than the faithful Catholic I'm living with. So that's kind of why I'm going here, because I love how you, can I just say one last thing? I just loved how you succinctly just, you know, to say, hey, I'm sorry for whatever you think I did. This isn't forgiveness. This isn't growing and reconciling and stretching and all that. So I'll leave you to kind of respond to that if you could. I'd appreciate it.
1: Yeah, God bless, Jeff. Thank you so much for calling in. And I, you know, I agree 100% with what Jeff was saying. I mean, we were created to live in community. God created Adam, so not good for him to be alone. Needs to live in community, and that's Eve, and then the children that come from that. Now, and for some reason that we don't understand, not everyone gets married. God doesn't call everyone to the married state. Some people he calls to go through life single, and that can make the community aspect tougher. So, I mean, my thought on that for single people is to get involved, you know, outside of your home. You got to get out of the home. Otherwise, you just, the tendency is, especially now, is to just get sucked into a screen where you could just ruin hours of your life every day. And so different groups at the parish, different community groups, you know, the library group, you know, the Knights of Columbus, I recommend that group 101%. You know, and athletic things, join a bowling league, you know, take art lessons, but you need to make a real effort to get out of the house and go do things that are going to put you in contact with other people that will allow you to develop and deepen friendships. This is a lot harder thing for guys to do than for women. Women tend by nature generally to be more social. They find it easier to make friendships and to stay connected with people. Guys tend to be a little bit more of the John Wayne type, a little bit more of the Lone Ranger type, you know. And we don't form friendships and relationships as easily. And so we've got to really work at it. But, you know, figure out what it is you enjoy doing, hobbies you would like to pursue, and then go do those things. But do those things with a group and organization that focuses on what it is that you like to do. And then you're going to develop friendships around whatever it is. You know, and I know I had a neighbor when I was a kid growing up, and he liked flying these remote control airplanes, which are really pretty cool for a kid to watch him do that. But there was this whole club of guys who got together to fly these remote control airplanes. They built some nice camaraderie around that, right? And worked with a couple. His thing was homing pigeons. He had a bunch of pigeons, and he would, you know, enter them in contests and races and things, and a big group of people. So find something you like doing, find a hobby or a group you want to be a part of, and get involved. So I guess that's my thought. And in the meantime, a good prayer life helps you stay in community with our Lord and His Blessed Mother. So there you go. All right. So let's see here. 1 minute to a rekindled marriage. Let's do this. Here's what I'd like to suggest for today. Give your spouse a sincere compliment today. Jim, I want a report back on this one tomorrow from you. But again, remember the formula. I noticed that showed, and it made a difference, right? So what do you notice that your spouse does really well that demonstrates a particular virtue that they have And how does that make life better? And then share that with them today. All right? So tonight, one good, sincere, specific compliment is the 1 minute to a rekindled marriage. All right? There you go. Well, I hope you enjoyed today's show. I hope you found, I try to make them practical with a pointer or two that you can incorporate into your life. And I hope you found that to be the case. So please remember, if you want to be married for life, if you want to cut down on the strife, let marriage unhindered help. You want to end each night with a kiss. Are you looking for marital bliss? Marriage Unhindered can help. All right. If you like what you heard today, please share it with family and friends. Everyone, every marriage could use a little tune-up. That's what we try to do here. We end with a memorare for that couple that's going to need a lot of special grace tonight to get through a tough time. Please join me. Remember, O most gracious Virgin Mary, that never was it known that anyone who fled to thy protection, implored thy help, or sought thy intercession was left unaided. Inspired with this confidence, we fly to thee, O Virgin of Virgins, our Mother. To thee do we come. For that we stand sinful and sorrowful. O Mother of the Word Incarnate, despise not our petitions, but in thy mercy hear and answer us. Amen. It was a distinct pleasure and a privilege for me to be with you this evening. I hope you have a wonderful, prayerful evening. And let's give out a really nice compliment tonight. Have a good night.
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4: 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Legendary NASCAR driver Kyle Busch is dead at the age of 41. In a statement, NASCAR and Richard Childress Racing said, "We extend our deepest condolences to the Busch family, Richard Childress Racing, and the entire motorsport community." Earlier today, the Busch family posted he was hospitalized with a severe illness after he was abruptly pulled from the Coca-Cola 600 race at Charlotte Motor Speedway. The Department of Health and Human Services is issuing an advisory warning about children's screen time, highlighting its effects on sleep and mental health. The Surgeon General's warning says that harmful screen use among young people has become a public health concern. It notes that exposure often begins before a child's first birthday and increases with age. By adolescence, many kids spend more time on screens than they do sleeping or attending school. The impact on screen usage is being felt nationwide, as last month the Los Angeles Unified School District passed a resolution to restrict screen time in all classrooms. With the weather warming up, the Cleveland Clinic is offering advice on swim safety for children. Dr. Elizabeth Feldman says to keep young children safe, close gates, and secure the pool.
5: Take the toys out of the pool, because that can sometimes kind of draw the little ones in. Like, oh, I want to get that toy, right? So they're going to be more inclined to get in there and grab it.
4: The organization says swimmers should take breaks, stay hydrated, and there should be adults designated to keeping a close eye on children free from distractions. Drowning can happen silently without splashing or yelling, and severe brain injury can start after about 4 to 6 minutes without oxygen. Drowning is one of the top causes of death in young children. Keeping you connected with the church and the world 24 hours a day. I'm Mary Graham for listener-supported Relevant Radio.
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10: often hear the older generation say, common sense isn't that common anymore. Social behaviors have seemingly gone out the door. How rare is it to hear someone say, oh, I really like this person. They're, in modern slang language, down to earth, agreeable. How refreshing is it when we hear someone say that, or maybe experience it ourselves? Being agreeable or conscientious has really gone out the door when it comes to social engagement. We often miss social cues today. My guest is Dr. Hannah Spear. She's a Norwegian-born psychiatrist and cognitive behavioral psychotherapist. She's based in Zurich, and she dissects how liberal narratives, pop therapy fads, and identity politics have reshaped the mental health field today. And we are going to look under the cover of what's happening socially and how to grow in our social skills and behaviors. Welcome back, Dr. Spear.
11: Hi, thank you so much. It's great to be back.
10: Why do you think we've seen this significant social shift when it comes to our interactions with others that help us and them enjoy time together?
11: Oh, wow. Yeah, that's a big question. I deal a lot with women, and I've seen a lot of women clinically. So the reason that I'm speaking out about the things that I'm writing about is because I see sort of how they now more and more struggle to adapt to adult life in many different ways and in different ages. And I do think that it can be boiled down to sort of letting a lot of grievance in and not having developed traits that we might not be born with in abundance naturally, right? So I talk a lot about personality and personality traits because that's what makes us different from birth. And we have sort of forgotten a little bit about that. We've forgotten about temperament. And there's this sort of, we're raising, I'm talking about girls now because I'm very concerned with women. We are treating them with a sort of universal parenting philosophy almost, where the goal is to have them all become ambitious and assertive. I had confidence above all. And that only focuses on certain traits. And if you are already sort of born with sort of an abundance of trait extroversion, with being assertive and confident, and a lot of girls are, then if you focus in on just encouraging that, you end up with other things being underdeveloped. And then you can get into trouble. So that's a little bit what I talk about.
10: It's very profound when you mention this, that there's this overemphasis on the development of extroversion and ambition among young girls in particular. And you see this with the adult women who are struggling to adapt to adult life, especially in a social setting where, and I see this as well, where women are just feeling like they can't assimilate with others, and they don't always realize this, but they're noticing they're out of kilter with their peers, or easy to maybe sometimes write off uncomfortable situations. But in part, I often see, you know, it takes two to tango, and often in those circumstances, both sides has this disconnect socially where the social skill is just off and out of skew. So where are you seeing are the main areas that are lacking today as a result of this overemphasis on ambition and this underformation of other skills?
11: Right. So yeah, I see because I observe, you know, parenting, how my peers parent, right? My peers are millennials. I see that girls are not, they are not encouraged to to listen and be polite. You know, they're not taught that adults are talking, you know, now you have to listen and don't interrupt, you know, because we confuse rudeness for confidence, for being assertive. And you need to speak your mind. You need to speak up and express yourself no matter what. And so if you already have that, and a lot of girls do already have that, then it becomes difficult later in life when people, when you are, you've been taught to be rude and you think that that is you asserting yourself, you're standing up for yourself. That becomes, that is the opposite of pro-social behavior, which is what we want to encourage. If we want to do what you say, assimilate, get along great with others. Mm-hmm. And we need that trait agreeableness to be encouraged in order to do that. And it is also because women are slightly higher in neuroticism, we tend to feel negative emotions more than others. So we need to also be taught how to contain that, how to withstand discomfort, which is also very important for those situations. Because when we become overwhelmed with anything, it becomes very difficult to consider others, which is also then pro-social domain. Because if you become overwhelmed by any negative emotion in the moment and you're in a social situation, what are you going to do then? It becomes difficult to not disconnect. You right. cannot withstand your own negative emotions.
10: And so that is what I see in women. You shut down. It's fight or flight. So either they're lashing out or they're completely withdrawing.
11: Exactly. So that is what I see a lot in women now, that they're not taught how to contain negative emotions, and they are not properly taught how to and when to consider others.
10: So I think that what's really striking me is with this overemphasis on asserting yourself, on speaking up. Even when you mentioned, you know, if there's a level of discomfort or disagreement, you're going to speak up, you're going to assert yourself. And maybe it's as simple as where you're going to eat, or that you don't like spending the whole day somewhere with the circumstance and the people in which you're in. And there's this, just this loudness that is occurring, or this negativity and bad attitude that is so common today. And part of me thinks the bigger picture also is the family breakdown, and that this is what happens when you don't have siblings, when you don't have the connectedness of family, and therefore the inconvenience of family that's really good, the inconvenience of siblings. I even think about this with my three children. There are a lot of times where my five-year-old is very inconvenienced because my one-year-old has a bigger need and she's capable of waiting, my five-year-old, but my one-year-old is not. And you know, you see this, that this actually helps to teach, I am not the center of the universe. There are other people who have and need things, and I should actually be thoughtful of them in these circumstances as well. So it's not just a matter of not being loud about what you need, want, or disagree, but being thoughtful toward others. And I think that ties into where you actually talk a lot about conscientiousness and how conscientiousness is missing today.
11: Absolutely. You're so right to bring up the sibling part. Siblings force parents into putting boundaries, into saying no, because there's just only so much we can handle. Mm-hmm. And that conscientiousness, the reason I talk about that, the reason that is so important, is because that helps us, as I was saying before, that helps us contain those negative emotions. Because conscientiousness is what makes us endure is a word I was looking for, right? Mm-hmm. And to endure those negative emotions. And when parents put boundaries, that trains that conscientiousness and that discipline to just hold the line, wait. You have to wait. It's not your turn. Mm-hmm. And those boundaries are sadly missing. Now, we're older when we have kids. That's also a huge element here. We're older and we have fewer kids. When we're older, what happens if we get really sentimental, right? Mm-hmm. We have this perspective and we say, yes, oh, you know, it's just for a limited time. And then when we only have that one kid, we just say, and in addition to that, we outsource a lot of parenting. So I see a lot of parents, they have an hour in the evening with the kids, maybe 1.5 hours in the evenings with the kids, where they feel guilty about being away all day. Then they come home to that one kid, maybe two kids, and they're older, they're sentimental, and they feel guilty, and they just don't say no. And so those things don't get trained, and the kids are then, and especially with back to girls, we have more negative emotions. We need help to contain them. Otherwise, we're going to get into trouble later on, and that's what I see.
10: Could you define conscientiousness? Because I feel like this is rarely mentioned in modern culture. You mentioned agreeableness, and we all know what that is. We know when we experience it and we like it, but we kind of struggle to do it, to be agreeable and down to earth and willing. But conscientiousness is practically erased in our modern day language. Can you give a definition, maybe some examples of it?
11: Absolutely. Yeah. It's a personality trait. It's a domain, and within there you have to be careful, to be diligent, to be reliable. So self-discipline is in there. That you, when you aim for something, you have follow through because you can reach long-term goals. So planning ability, being systematic and thorough, deliberate. So that is the most consequential thing for long-term success. It's not intelligence, it's not wealth, it's conscientiousness. If you have that, if you're a hard worker and you're reliable, you can reach your goals much better.
10: Mm-hmm. Yeah. Now, when I was thinking about conscientiousness, it's funny because I think our definition, and not that this was yours, but when we define it and even look up definitions, because I went, well, doesn't conscientiousness, and I was defining in my head very much of my, when I was thinking about it, to be thoughtful toward others as we're doing things was kind of how I was thinking of it. And so then I started looking up what's the true definition. And every definition I saw, Dr. Spear, was very self-centered. So it was, you know, hardworking, organized, goal directions, but it was missing the social component of that character trait that you mentioned, being reliable, follow through, considering others within the midst of our hard work in our organization, that there's a bigger picture outside of my goal alone, but that the goal has a greater context and that includes people beginning, during, and at the end of the goal.
11: Yeah, no. So within conscientiousness, you have also, you know, being reliable and trustworthy. So that has to do with others. But being considerate, that is agreeableness. So you can have, for example, that's how you will get narcissists, can be extremely conscientious. And that's how you get the very successful narcissists.
10: Got it.
11: But okay. They're very low in agreeableness.
10: Got it. Okay.
11: So that's not to be confused, but you know, people will like those who are conscientious because they are reliable and trustworthy. But to trust others, that's in the trait agreeableness.
10: I see that definition. So why do you think it is that a conscientiousness is missing today? Because it's a little bit of I'm almost seeing a contradiction, because you're saying there's a lot of ambition, there's a lot of assertion happening right now, but overly so. So why is conscientiousness part of kind of working out that overemphasis on ambition and assertion?
11: Yeah, so assertion and ambition, that's in trait extroversion. That's not in conscientiousness. So that's a different thing.
10: Yes.
11: But okay. But discipline has become a dirty word.
10: Mm-hmm. Yes.
11: Because discipline is sort of you're erasing your self-expression, and that's sort of, then you're being mean to yourself. Or if you demand some discipline for others, you're being judgmental, which is another dirty word.
10: I see. So you're saying that discipline, that formation, that organization is missing. So when someone is overly developed in assertion and ambition, but without the hard work, the organization, the goal direction that requires boundaries, that requires correction and redirection, you're saying that side of it is really missing. So you've got the ambition without the order and the hard work and the discipline and even maybe the punishment that is, or consequence, should I say, that's necessary in life.
11: Exactly. So you have people who are very ambitious and they want, and they have lofty goals, but if they have no conscientiousness, they won't reach it, and then they get resentful. So then you have the sort of the resentful.
10: Yes.
11: Yeah, and that ends very, very poorly.
10: Yes, and millennials.
11: So those two things can be disconnected.
10: I see. And millennials today, I've been doing a series all week on millennials. Millennials today really struggle with the consequence of actions, but also the fact that sometimes their hard work doesn't amount to anything. And that's a consequence, whether it's a social consequence, it's politics, it's the politics of life. Remember when I was a little girl and I might try out for a particular part in the Nutcracker for dance and be devastated when I didn't get what I wanted. And maybe talent deserved it for me or for someone else. But my mom, I remember, explained, hey, this is politics. We don't always get what we want. Sometimes there's an ideal for someone else to have this position. Maybe there's an unfair reason why someone else is being prioritized. But all of this is part of a consequence of not just a natural consequence of our behavior, but also a natural consequence of fallen human nature and brokenness that we have.
11: Yeah, there's this idea that we have this culture of narcissism. We're raised with this mantra of you deserve it, and if you want it, then you should have it, right? This, so if you believe enough in something, then it'll come true, which are just completely unrealistic things to tell a child. And so that I think is what you're talking about there.
10: Okay, so here there's much to be learned. So you've really isolated and pointed out that there's this social behavior breakdown where we're in need of agreeableness and conscientiousness. But you also point in a lot of your work to the virtues that need to be developed, these social behaviors that we need to grow in. So I want to come back with you talking about cooperation, sacrifice, discipline, and constraint, and how this can change and grow our social behavior. My guest today is Dr. Hannah Spear. I'm linking to her Substack on social media. She writes on an array of topics that I always find very thought-provoking. She's a Norwegian-born psychiatrist and cognitive behavioral psychotherapist based in Zurich, and we will be right back.
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0: Dr. Hannah Spear is a guest today on Trending with Timory. 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And Dr. Hannah Spear is with me. We've been walking through social behaviors and what social behaviors are missing today and how she sees this in her practice among her peers. And the big thing is I hear a lot of people, Dr. Spear, mentioning how often people are socially inept today. And I think this ties into these social behaviors that you refer to as necessary virtues or attributes to have in our behavior today. You mentioned cooperation, sacrifice, discipline, and constraint. Why are these four so important for overcoming the lack, as we mentioned in the last segment, of agreeableness and conscientiousness today?
1: Right. Yeah. I mean, what do you need? Like I was saying, how what I see is that we have trouble, women have trouble adjusting to adulthood. Right? And then what is that? What does that adulthood mean? What does it mean to mature? And I think such a big part of that is to get to the point where we say, how did I contribute to this? How am I a part of the problem so that I can be part of the solution and where I need to go? And so I think a big problem I see when it comes to this, not adjusting to adulthood, and then I'm talking about delaying marriage, not in being able to have a marriage function. I think that's a huge, that's very important. And this sliding, drifting into maladaptive traits like cluster B. So those are the things that I focus on. This delaying marriage, not making marriage work. And then this excess neuroticism, and low agreeableness, which is how you can talk about cluster B in a sensible way. And so that is what I see, this immaturity that sticks, that women are sort of stuck in an immature pattern. And I think that is because of this grievance that we are taught. There's always someone to blame. There's always an external locus of control. And if you look at locus of control research, we know that those who are able to place that control within themselves, like I am a part of the problem, so I must be a part of the remedy, they fare much better. But because we, through feminism, sort of tell girls from they're very small that oh, this is just what it's like to be a woman, and we women have to be, you know, we just have to get used to being paid less, we have to get used to having being exploited, they also come to expect that exploitation. And then you anticipate people taking from you, and you're forced already very early on into this defensive position. And then that, I think, prevents this type of maturity from happening. Mm-hmm. And that is very, in essence, antisocial behavior, because it's very low agreeableness, the antisocial behavior. Another way to look at it is an underdeveloped trait, agreeableness, that you are not sacrificing, you're not considering others, you are not trusting, you're not empathetic. All of that is in agreeableness. And we're not properly encouraging girls in this because we're telling them to assert themselves, to be confident, to have ambition overall, and to defend themselves from what men want to take.
0: Mm-hmm. Men, the culture, the patriarchy, systems, all of it is looked at as that thing which is oppressing women and have to be railed against. And it's funny because I remember going to, at least here in the United States, because I know you're in Zurich, when the women's marches were big during COVID, I remember going just to interview people and ask people why they were there, because I fundamentally disagreed with everything they were advocating for. And I'd ask people, well, what's the patriarchy? Why are you uncomfortable with the patriarchy? One, they couldn't define patriarchy. And two, they couldn't actually systematically and logically point to what they were in objection to. They were just brainwashed to believe that the system is against them and they need to get loud and get nasty. And as you mentioned, it's a trait that has been so overdeveloped, it's made it difficult socially to engage with women at times.
1: Exactly. Yeah, you're pointing to something really interesting. These sort of angry female protesters. There's so much grievance and so much resentment. And resentment is just psychological death. There's no better description for resentment.
0: Psychological death. Wow.
1: Explain what you mean by that.
0: That's intense.
1: Yes. How are you going to move forward in life if you are resentful and bitter? It will infect everything you touch. It infects how you perceive reality. Imagine being married to someone who's resentful, who think that men are the cause of why they haven't come, gone to where they wanted to be. And how can you continue in a marriage with a man if you are resentful towards men in general? And that's what I see in women, that they have this sort of this undying loyalty to other women as a sort of imaginary group of bonded females, bonded in this resentment towards men. There's no getting over that.
0: My sister told me not too long ago. She was at the gym and there was a wait line for, let's say, to get on the treadmill. And, you know, all these people are kind of waiting in line. It's a busy time. And this woman's on and she's not getting off. And a guy's been waiting for quite a while. And she is so focused on girl power that she asks my sister to skip the line and was refusing to give the treadmill to the man who had just been kindly, quietly waiting there for quite a while. And she's all about girl power and she's talking about it. And this poor guy is absolutely shamed in front of this group of people because this girl is completely ignoring that this guy's been waiting. I think it was a long time, let's say at least 15, 20 minutes for this machine at the gym. And it's astounding that you would be so deliberately rude to someone you don't even know because you are railing against something that truly is make-believe and has caused what I'm just astounded by, what you just mentioned, this psychological death as a result.
1: Yeah, you cannot move forward in your life towards any worthy goal if you are resentful. It colors every experience you have. And you see, and this is, if you start looking, you see it everywhere in what girls watch, in what we have. In 2018, there was an op-ed in the Washington Post called "Why Can't We Hate Men?" And that was just completely allowed. No one batted an eye. That was just something that you could read. Isn't that quite astounding?
0: No, it's profound. So you keep coming back to sacrifice, cooperation, discipline, and constraint. And if you're just joining me, that's Dr. Hannah Spears. She's a Norwegian-born psychiatrist and cognitive behavioral psychotherapist. And she really unravels how the mental health field has been reshaped by these identity politics, pop therapy, and liberal narratives. And it's astounding to see it's impacted how we've raised our children, how we interact amongst our peers in the workplace with people of the opposite sex. You mentioned how it impacts a marriage. So you mentioned cooperation, sacrifice, discipline, and constraint. Could you maybe give us some homework for how to grow in all four of these elements?
1: Oh my goodness. Okay.
0: So cooperation. Now, I'll just start with one that is kind of in my mind, sacrifice, and maybe you can feed off of this, but just with sacrifice, we're from a Christian perspective, I think of the words of Jesus where he talks about and he coaches us when you're at, he gives an example, if you're offered to come to a banquet or a fancy dinner and you're invited, don't go and take the best place. Take what is less, make that sacrifice. You know, we're big as Catholics about fasting. And I love the work of St. Francis de Sales, where he talks about how every time you sit down at the table, at a meal, you should deny yourself something at that meal. Maybe it's denying adding salt to your food. Maybe it's denying that yummy drink or a second portion or whatever it is, but starting to enter into levels of self-denial and how important that element is to our character.
1: That would be good for training conscientiousness, absolutely. I think you should focus on doing kindnesses for others. That is directing your focus outwards. And that's what I tell people who are depressed, and it helps immensely. I just say, you know, for 3 months, you focus on kindness to others and anyone. Doesn't matter your local, whatever. See what you have around you and
0: volunteer.
1: You focus on someone else. Yeah. And let's look at, okay, these 3 months, what can I do? Because they were so always looking inward, always thinking about those negative emotions and what they do in the moment. Mm-hmm. So that I think is very good. And for training conscientiousness, doing something small every day, anything that you can do every day
0: and
1: sort of take it down, drill it, just, it doesn't have to be, rather small things, but important that you do it every single day and make these, you know, I studied cognitive behavioral therapy. So very, very into schedules. We love schedules. And that is very good for if you need to do that. And the people who need it, they're usually very bad at it. So it's not so banal, actually. And so conscientious people love cognitive behavioral therapy, but they're not really the ones who need it, you know. it's great for ADHD, for example. If you have ADHD, that's what you need to do. You need to train that trait conscientiousness, and it's small things every single day, and then give yourself then a reward at the end of 2 weeks for that little thing every day. And I think that little thing should be an act of kindness, directing your attention outwards.
0: So you're saying that reward
1: homework.
0: So you're saying that reward itself should be an act of kindness toward others.
1: No, I think it's that reward can be something for you. Just if you need to train that trait, if you need to become more disciplined, then I think you need to do it with a reward. I mean, don't be so strict, you know, to be so strict. That's the thing.
0: I love
1: that. But of course, that kindness is also rewarding in the end, but not in that first 2 weeks where you're first making your schedule. So that's too much to demand, I think.
0: And those are those little things that people start talking about, you know, make your bed, get that workout. And I'm working with a friend right now who's struggling to have that regular fitness routine. And I said, just make the commitment to 15 minutes a day. Make that commitment. It's 15 minutes a day. And then the next day, 15 minutes. And if you missed a day, you can add an extra 15 minutes on if you really didn't get it done. But that those simple little things to start building up these traits that are so necessary in fostering our character and forming our character and building that discipline that are key. And I love that you focus on that outward focus on helping others, on giving in acts of kindness toward each other. Kindness is underdeveloped today and so refreshingly given. I was just reading a story the other day of a woman who talked about how she was single, well into her 40s, hasn't been married, hasn't had children, and she reconnected with a recent friend who had had a baby and who had her fourth baby and was on bed rest, and husband was trying to navigate and help navigate all four kids. And she realized, I actually have the ability to go and help this old friend of mine, to go and interact and play with the kids, to make a meal, to visit when she's feeling isolated. And she said, I was astounded by how much I grew in taking myself outside of my own circumstances, helping others, and that this really grew and challenged me in a way that made me better appreciate what community is for, what relationships are for, and why we need to be interconnected with people in different states in life as well. So it's that act of kindness that has been erased from our repertoire, but when regained is so edifying today. My guest is Dr. Hannah Spear. You can find her on her Substack, which we're linking to on social media, as well as in the show notes. And I am tagging her on social media as well. So be sure to enjoy this episode and our last conversation, which, by the way, we talked about postpartum depression and how this is being really used to break down women and really cause an aversion from having children or having more children. It is a very intriguing conversation. So be sure to check that link out in the notes for today's show.

0: The bottom line, ladies and gentlemen, pro-lifers are a people of persevering faith in God through prayer and fasting. We will bear any burden. We will endure any attack. We know that the cruel injustice of abortion need not be forever. We have hope and we have just begun.
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2: Hello, this is Bishop Joe Hanifeld to the Diocese of Grand Island, Nebraska. 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O Mother of the Word Incarnate, despise not my petitions, but in thy mercy, hear and answer me. Amen.
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10: This October, join Father Rocky on a special pilgrimage to Ireland, Scotland, and England. 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

The state of California, the state took a 15-year-old girl away from her parents. Why? Well, her parents were facing the reality that their daughter was wanting to transition, identifying as transgender. So they walked through, were trying to accommodate her. But when she suddenly wanted to start taking testosterone, they said no. Well, the state of California took their daughter away nearly 2 years ago now, and they are moving forward today to put this teenager up for adoption. This story is outrageous. You're listening to Trending with Timory here on Relevant Radio. I've been watching the testimony of Mother Alexandra Lyshenko, who is a Ukrainian-born Christian mother who fled Soviet-style control in 2007 and fled and sought asylum here in the United States. She's been raising her family, but with government interference yet again. She lost custody of her 15-year-old daughter in 2004 when she rejected her child's sudden desire to transition. We've discussed this quite a bit over the years. This sudden gender onset comes quickly, rapidly, out of nowhere. Now, the therapists have been clear that we see international data showing that this gender transition comes out of nowhere, but had pre-existing comorbidities. So what you would consider such as bipolarism, autism. In this case, this young girl experienced borderline personality disorder. The state literally removed a child from her parents' home because they would not give her harmful cross-sex hormones, testosterone replacement, and blockers for other hormones. Which I think is important to just mention for a moment. Testosterone is life-threatening. Severe side effects, including cancer, stroke, and sterilization, when it is pumped into a person who is not meant to have it. Again, permanent sterilization, stroke, cancer, and a whole litany of other side effects, just to mention a few. This is outrageous. This isn't the only story as such, but let me explain to you why the government, the state of California, could justify doing so. In 2022, Governor Gavin Newsom signed into law a bill called Senate Bill 107. It was a law that allowed California courts to claim emergency jurisdiction over a minor who came to the state seeking so-called transition, gender transition procedures, hormones, etc. So if suddenly a minor says, I disagree with my parents and I'm asking the state to help me transition, chemically neuter my body, if not physically neuter my body, the state has the jurisdiction to grant an emergency claim and grab of that child. This is still in effect today. Governor Gavin Newsom also signed another measure that blocks a school from notifying parents if their child is dealing with gender confusion. Now, the good news is that back in March, the Supreme Court struck that law down in March. But we still have that the government can seize your child if your child disagrees with you over transitioning, over pumping their bodies with cross-sex hormones or neutering their bodies with so-called gender-affirming care and surgeries. Now, it is not just California, it's other states as well where children have been taken away or laws as such have been implemented. California schools are similar to many other states where we still continue to see a push in LGBTQ content in the classroom, mandatory, by the way, in the state of California, and promoted and even taught by these activists that come into the schools and form groups and groom children. And this is part of what was happening. As this young child wanted to transition, and her Ukrainian Christian parents, who fled Soviet-style control just to find it again here in the United States, were navigating and trying to work with their child in the midst of a real crisis. Just imagine if you've never been there. Your child saying, I am not what I am. I want to be called by different pronouns. I would like to be called by a different name. It's not enough. I want cross-sex hormones. I want puberty blockers. I want surgery.
Just imagine. And I have some resources I'll throw out here in a minute, because I know you have been through this. I know many faith-filled parents who are navigating this with their own children. But here's the story. So the mother and her testimony, Mother Alexandra Lyshenko, and the husband are fighting for their child and their child's life. It all started suddenly. She starts engaging online on Discord, self-diagnoses herself with multiple mental health diagnoses. A doctor is brought in, Dr. Sager, who also refers her and pushes her to different programs.

ideology, grooming her in a transgender ideology. They push a heavy psychotropics. There's this online grooming that's done by pointing this young girl now to pro-trans Discord groups where she is particularly groomed by individuals. She starts calling, by the way, Dr. Sager starts calling this young girl by a different name and different pronouns without the parents' knowledge as well. The girl ultimately ends up choosing to bind her breasts, and when the parents really step in and say, hey, this isn't okay, is when their daughter wanted to go on hormones and they would not accommodate that. They're trying to navigate this mental health crisis, but when it came to hormones, parents drew the line and the state of California took this girl, placed her in foster care, where the girl was then placed in a bedding situation with another boy, where they gave her birth control. The mother also claims that her daughter was underfed. It's said that this young girl has also been sexually abused as well. The parents have spent nearly $500,000 in legal fees, yet to have received their child back into their home, and now to be facing the reality that the state is taking the motion to place her for adoption. This is outrageous that we are standing by when stories like this that have been ongoing for a couple of years are being silenced in the media. No one has heard about this story. No one is talking about this family who has had their child taken away from them. By the way, this young girl who suddenly experienced sudden gender onset, rapid gender onset, as the therapist referred to it, also has a comorbidity of borderline personality disorder. We are doing no service to any individual, whether a minor or an adult, when we just transition them into an ideology that is meant to shape their identity in a non-reality. Especially when we ignore the fact that there are other psychiatric pre-diagnoses that were either never diagnosed or were present and we are ignoring and not focusing on, because we just need to say that because you want to be a boy, we will do so. Even though you have been groomed and shaped to be led to believe that your psychological crisis, that is a real crisis, is solvable by a different identity that is not based in reality. It's insanity. If I were suddenly to have a leg injury, and after that decide, after the trauma of the leg injury, determine that I don't have two legs, I only have one, any therapist would help me to come to terms with the reality that I have two legs. Now, if I wanted to chop off one of my legs, they would be working with me to live in reality, recognizing I have two functioning legs and I'm okay, and then maybe I need to heal from whatever trauma I experienced that led up to and was experienced in that leg injury and after that leg injury. No therapist would say, yes, Timory, you only have one leg and therefore should be wheeled around or on crutches only working on one leg. No therapist would say, you know what, Timory, you're right. You have every right to body-affirming surgery that says, if you identify as someone who has one leg, you can do that. And these are just insanities. And it goes beyond just a leg. It goes to an whole identity of name change, pronoun change, social change. Why are we doing this? Why do we allow this to go on? And why is it that these stories are being covered up? I hope that you will talk about and share with others about this barbaric story of parents who lost their child. The mother, Alexandra Lyshenko, has been speaking up, especially in the state of California, as we are fighting to put protective measures for parents of children who are struggling with their identity to help keep children within their home. We had a huge win this March by the Supreme Court that push back against Governor Gavin Newsom, who has signed into law a measure that would allow parents to hide the identity and the gender confusion and name changes of minors from parents. The Supreme Court said, no, you can't do that.
If you want to learn a little bit more about this, I'm going to link to an episode that I did with Dr. Jen.

0: Jennifer Roback Morse explained the significance of the win we had in the state of California, of the court saying, no, parents have a right to direct the future of their children and to form and shape their children, and it's parents who have the greatest vested interest in their children. And these are stories we need to talk about, because what's happening is that we are seeing the courts coming in and helping these situations. But this is one where the state of California has gone too far. We need to pray for this family, pray for this young girl, for the irreconcilable harm that has been done to her, and pray for healing. Pray for the parents. Alexandra Lysenko is the mother who has been outspoken. In fact, I'm going to link to her testimony in the show notes for today's show if you'd like to hear a little bit of her own story and how she's now working to help promote other legislation so other people do not have to face what she herself has faced, what her family, what her daughter is now suffering today. And I want to throw a resource out there, because I had a phenomenal conversation with Stephanie Nguyen. She is a therapist who has formed a whole program for parents whose kids, whether minors or adults, are struggling with sudden rapid gender onset or gender dysphoria, and how parents can help without the children even knowing to see reality, to help shift them and mold them and affirm them in their identity without pushing them over the edge. The program's fantastic. I'm going to link to that episode where we talked about it. It's ROGD Repair. That's ROGDRepair.com is her website. And she helps parents in detransitioning their children. She has countless stories of parents and children who have detransitioned, and it's through the loving help and guidance of how parents can concretely navigate the mental health crisis that is occurring with their children, whether a minor or an adult, and how the parents interact with the children. And often the children have no idea that the parents are using this program. It's full of online modules of walking you through how to help your child. It's ROGDRepair.com. If you are not familiar with this resource, if you know someone who's struggling with their child, who's navigating this crisis of sudden gender onset or identifying as trans, this is a resource of hope and help for parents to live in reality, to have the language, to have the things that they can do to work through what has become a pop culture fad that is going away, that is decreasing. Even though Hollywood and the media is trying to act as if this is normative, and even though algorithms are pushing trans content for those who are struggling online, we do not have to stand by and just say this is okay. We do not have to stand by and keep our mouths shut about gender, because the majority of people are not okay with transition, and almost everyone is not okay with the transition of children. And so when you have draconian efforts by the state of California to remove children from the loving, caring home of their parents, it's used to try and scare other people from opposing their own children's transgender story. But now we're seeing that the state is hiding these stories. I was reading another story recently about a young child who was taken and transitioned, taken away from the parents because the parents didn't agree with the transition, was later placed in different foster care systems, experienced human trafficking. And the story is barbaric. Children, the best interest, statistically speaking, for an individual child is their mother and father. Yes, there are circumstances in which interventions need to occur. But the reality is that for a parent, especially in this case, a Christian parent, to choose to raise their children in their faith, to raise their children respecting the body, honoring the reality of male and female, these are things that the Supreme Court has said we can do, that schools can't hide behind our backs and cover up false identities and realities that the school is ushering in. No, parents have a right to know. They have a right to educate their children, to choose the type of education in which their children experience. These are the very things that we need to say, hey, we actually have had a lot of wins. And that's why I want to link to, I'm adding a lot of links to today's show notes, an episode I recently did with Helen Alvarez, who has been an attorney who has been explaining and showing how we do experience religious freedom today and how the courts are helping us to work out these grievances as people of faith, where people are trying to say, you can't practice your faith. You can't raise your children the way you want. In fact, the courts are coming down on the side of truth, on the side of faith, on the side of parents. And we are only going to see more court decisions such as these. But in the meantime, we need to help intervene for people such as Alexandra Lyshenko and her daughter, and pray for them. Please join us in praying the Family Rosary across America, and pray for this family for resolution and healing.
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7: Well, thank you very much, Benedict. You are very polite, you're very polished, you're very earnest. And it's great to have you introduce Maggie Kuros and Father Rocky for the Family Rosary Across America tonight, live on Relevant Radio, coast to coast, Maui to Maine, from Honolulu to Hoboken. It's amazing. And today is the 21st of May, and it's great to be with you. It's the feast day, oh, of the martyr, St. Christopher Magallanes, right? That was from Mexico, in the Cristero Revolution, all that. Maggie, great to have you back on the show. How are you doing tonight?
8: I'm doing great, Father. How are you?
7: Good. My voice is a little bit hoarse. I think it's because I cheered too much for the Cubs against the Brewers, and I know you got to be a Brewers fan.
8: Oh, yeah.
7: And it was all for naught, all right? So we need a little moderation here to not get too carried away. It's still early in the season. So there it is. And there's three reasons why it's very Catholic to be a Cubs fan, because you're always practicing faith, hope, and charity. Hey, we're folks, we're live tonight, so if you've got a prayer intention, give us a call right here. 888-914-9149. That's the number to call, 888-914-9149. And Maggie's my co-host tonight, and Gavin is our producer. Gavin, please say hello, and who's helping you out in Lincolnshire?
9: Good evening, guys. Patrick Alog is taking listener prayer intentions on the phones. Nathan Benz is the videographer.
7: Good.
9: In Green Bay, Marty Jury is our audio engineer, and Jennifer Lee picked several prayer intentions for this evening.
7: And pretty soon they'll get pictures of the new people up on the staff up there on the board, so that's great. It's day 32 of 54-day Rosary Novena, praying the Rosary to the Sacred Heart of Jesus. And at the end of that, the bishops are going to consecrate our country to the Sacred Heart of Jesus. That will be big. And I encourage everyone to have an image of the Sacred Heart of Jesus in their homes. This one, which I have to the right of my studio desk, you can get on our store, right? That's the one we had at my house. There are other representations of it. That's the one we had in our house. And always, there was always peace in the house, you know, for the most part. But it was pretty good, you know. And I consider myself very lucky. I'll get back on the screen in a second. There I am.
8: Do you think it still counts, Father, if you just have the hearts, like not the whole image of Jesus we have?
7: Oh, sure it does. Sure okay. It does. Yep, absolutely. So let's pray for peace and unity in our families, in our church, in our country, peace in the world. Pat, he's at the hospital. He needs our prayers. Hopefully nothing too serious. John, he's a friend of Father Joe. He has cancer. You're praying for him. And Monica texted me several times today because her sister-in-law just had another baby.
8: Oh,
7: the baby's so new, it doesn't even have a name. It doesn't even have a name yet. How about that?
8: Baby girl.
7: Let's call it Maggie. It's a little baby girl. Maggie, do you have any prayer intentions?
8: Yes, we have a special intention tonight. As you showed us your image of the Sacred Heart there, we pray tonight that thousands of families across America would answer the invitation and enthrone the Sacred Heart of Jesus within their homes.
7: I like that. It's a great thing. So let's begin. In the name of the Father, and of the Son, and of the Holy Spirit.